0: Behold, this has touched your lips, and your iniquity is taken away, and your sin is forgiven. Then I heard the voice of the Lord saying, whom shall I send? And who will go for us? And then I said, here I am. Send me.
1: 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This 12-part series is called How Great is Our God? And Chuck titled today's message, The Holiness of God.
0: There are times we wonder how to get our arms around the greatness of our God. Last time we were together, we struggled with putting the whole thought of glory into everyday life. What does it mean to say that God is a God of glory? We learned that that term means heavy. There's a magnificent heaviness about his grandeur and about the credit that ought to go to him. He is a God of glory, but holy? What in the world does that mean? One man put together a list that he thinks of when he thinks of holiness. Thinness, hollow-eyed gauntness, beards, sandals, long robes, stone cells, no jokes, hair shirts, frequent cold baths, fasting, hours and hours of prayer, wild, rocky deserts, getting up at 4 a.m., clean fingernails, stained glass, self-humiliation. It's a pretty grim list, wouldn't you say? But the strange thing is, even though we hear those and we don't agree that that necessarily represents holiness, it's hard to be disengaged from it. I've circled three on the list that come to mind. Beards, sandals, and long robes. Who do you think of? Of course, you think of Jesus. Nothing wrong with any of the above. I mean, but can you picture Jesus, just for a moment, maybe hard, a mustache, faded, torn jeans, and riding a Harley? Maybe with a t-shirt on that says, Born to Ride. It just, nothing wrong with any of that. It just doesn't feel holy. It just doesn't seem right. Somehow holiness is of another era. And it belongs to people who lived in maybe two centuries ago. But that's as inaccurate as it can possibly be. Has nothing to do with what we wear. Has nothing to do with what we ride or drive. Has nothing to do with facial hair. It really has nothing to do with externals. Holiness is all about what is on the inside of us. You can do all of that and 10 times besides and wind up as carnal as you have ever been in your life, because holiness has nothing to do with the externals. It is all about what's inside. As we're going to learn, it is all about being separated from a world system that has long since lost its way. That's what it's about. There lived a prophet 2,800 years ago who struggled with God's plan because the king he had gotten to know, King Uzziah, was dying, a leper. How strange is that? A disease most of us have never seen and perhaps in a lifetime will never be around. But in those days, 2,800 years ago, it was not only debilitating, it was condemning. And this King Uzziah that had been Isaiah the prophet's king had lived such a productive and magnificent life as the king of the land all more than 50 years. Uzziah was once a man who walked with God and served well and as the king for all of those years over the people of the Hebrews. He protected them, and their future was bright and beautiful until something snapped, you recall. And at that time, pride and conceit replaced humility and brokenness. We would say today, started believing his own stuff, reading his own clippings. And before long, he pushed the limits and went too far and walked into the temple. He had no right going into the holiest place of all. And there God smote him with leprosy. When we open our Bibles to Isaiah 6, strangely, we pick up the story where Uzziah's leprosy leaves off. This is the year King Uzziah died. We don't know if it's the day of his death, if he has already died, or I would suspect this is the year of his dying. Like some cancer patients, it lingers, it goes on, and some physicians will say, this is probably the last year. Had physicians lived in that day that would have known, they would have said, this is Uzziah's last. Grieved, broken, disillusioned, perhaps disheartened, Isaiah finds his way, as we will read, into the temple of the Lord. And before him was a life-changing experience. I don't know what brought you into the church today, curiosity, maybe a passing fancy, perhaps it was for all the right motives. But I have to believe in a group this size, a number of you have come broken, disheartened, maybe even disillusioned. Truth be told, you think maybe there's something here that will help turn things around for me since I've begun a long drift in the wrong direction. You may have lost someone very meaningful to you. And as a result, you don't know that you can go on without him or her. And here you are, wondering what in the world an ancient passage of scripture where things transpired 28 centuries ago would have to say to you. You might be surprised. You might be very surprised to know it's directly related to your concept of the holiness of God. What happens to you? Let me cut to the chase. Even though we know Isaiah today as a well-known prophet who wrote one of the major books of the Old Testament, at this time in his life, none of the above is true. He's a young man. He has been grieving the death of the king. And now Isaiah appears in the temple, perhaps for the purpose of gaining insight and comfort and hope, just as you and I may do when we lose a loved one. When Isaiah walks in, he has this life-changing experience, and he sees the Lord. Can you imagine? We come to church and we see one another, but Isaiah went to the temple and he saw the Lord. He literally saw him. And where was he? Exalted, lofty, high and lifted up. And the long robe of the Lord filled the temple where Isaiah was. And if that wasn't enough, Isaiah looked around him and he saw the seraphim flying around the presence of the living God. Let me help you with this. There's a first heaven, a second heaven, and a third heaven. This is in the third heaven. This is in the throne room of God. The throne room of God, a place you and I have never been. We can only imagine. Isaiah has been transported there in this vision, and he sees into the throne room the presence of Yahweh, the Lord himself. And along with that, his eyes are open to supernatural beings. I've said for years, if we could see the presence of angels, we would all be taken back. They fill this room. They fill your home, if yours is a home of believers. They accompany you on your journey. They watch over you. They are your guardians and guides, even though you may not know they're there. And rarely do we even think of them. But Isaiah's eyes are opened and he sees these angelic creatures called seraphim. Saraph is the Hebrew word for burn, to burn. When Hebrews made words plural, they didn't add an S. We would say seraphs in our English language. In Hebrew, it's seraphim, like cherub and cherubim. These are multiple angels, and we don't know their number. We don't know how many there were, but the seraphim stood above the Lord. Please observe here and in verse 6, the only two places in all the Bible where seraphim are mentioned. There are various categories of angels, and that's another subject, but this category mentioned here, only here, they are the white, hot, burning, brilliant presence of angelic creatures that fill the throne room of God and flood him with praise. We read they have two wings, and with two wings they cover their faces, and two other wings they cover their feet, and with the other two wings they are flying. They are flying. Imagine that. Sometimes it helps just to have a little audio assistance. 30 million of them just went by and we didn't even notice. They are flooding the presence of the Lord God. I was asked earlier in a service, is there any reason that they're covering their faces and their feet? We're not told why. Most likely feeling unworthy to be in the presence of the all-holy God, as you and I would feel. And with wings they cover their face, with wings they cover their feet, and with the other two they fly. Isaiah stands as you would have stood, with his mouth wide open in the temple, no longer preoccupied with his own grief and the loss of the king, realizing he is seeing what human eyes have never seen before. And if seeing them isn't enough, he heard from them. One called to another. If you sing in choirs, you know the word antiphonal, singing. That's where one part of the choir sings, and then it's answered by another part of the choir. One set of voices will sing one set of lyrics, and the other will answer with another, or perhaps the same set of lyrics. I've been waiting for months for this moment. We're going to do that today. You're going to be a seraph, okay? Right down the middle of this building, to your left, all of you are going to answer first with holy, holy, holy. And to this side, on your right, you're going to answer back, holy, holy, holy. All right? Look angelic. Here we go. Together, sing it. Holy, holy, holy, holy, holy. Well, that's a start. You kind of half-hearted with that. Let's put our hearts into it. Come on, shout it out. Here we go. Holy, holy, holy, holy, holy, holy. Think of being in the temple all alone, grieving, and you suddenly hear a sound like that. And we've left out part of it. The whole earth is full of his glory. These angels are announcing, this is the Lord of hosts. Isaiah, this is the Lord of hosts. The whole earth is full of his glory. He is now standing stunned with their presence. And if that isn't enough, the foundations of the threshold trembled. Today we would say it was about 7.6 on the Richter scale. The foundations of this stone temple shaking, trembling with the voice of the angelic creatures sounding like a thousand Niagara Falls in one epical moment. And if that isn't enough, the building begins to be filled with smoke. Remarkable moment. I'd like to go on with the story, but it's time to pause and to let the wonder in as we rediscover a forgotten truth. Holy. Holy, holy. The three times repeated suggests the idea of infinitely holy. What does it mean? Well, J.I. Packer, in an outstanding book titled Knowing God, puts it very succinctly. The basic idea which the word holy expresses is that of separation or separateness. When God is declared to be holy, the thought is of all that separates him and sets him apart and makes him different from his creatures. an outstanding definition. It isn't spooky to talk of the holiness of God. It isn't so ethereal that you can't get your arms around it. It means God is separate from all the things that contaminate and aggravate and mark our lives. And his being infinitely holy means that there is an infinite sense of his purity. In fact, John writes in 1 John 1:5, God is light. In him is what? No darkness at all. We would say today, not a trace of darkness. Not a piece of dirt. Not a hint of corruption or iniquity. God is light. Now, I would suggest right about now, Isaiah is wide awake. Wouldn't you think it wouldn't be business as usual right about now? Here is a simple prophet who has not yet uttered a word of prophecy. His whole life is in front of him. He's still young. He doesn't know the Lord will use him to communicate more about the Messiah than any other prophet who would ever live. He doesn't know he is going to contribute one of the larger books to the entire Bible. He doesn't know what's in front of him. He doesn't know he's going to marry a prophetess and the two of them will have two sons. He doesn't know that ultimately, according to tradition, he would be sawn in two as a martyr. He knows nothing like that. He is now, as we are often in a moment of worship, lost in wonder and love and praise. The building is filling with smoke. The robe is filling the temple room. The angels are announcing back and forth, holy, holy, holy. It's deafening. And all of a sudden, things change for Isaiah. Woe is me. I'm ruined. One of the translations renders this, I'm finished. It's curtains. I mean, being around this kind, and all of a sudden, things change for Isaiah. Woe is me. I'm ruined. One of the translations renders this, I'm finished. It's curtains. I mean, being around this kind of holiness and hearing it said

0: suddenly he realizes how unholy he is. No one points it out. I love that. He spontaneously understands how distant he is from the one who is holy. He says, woe is me, I am ruined. Why, Isaiah? Why do you feel finished, ruined? Well, look. He tells us, I am a man of unclean lips, and I live among a people of unclean lips. My eyes have seen the King, the Lord of hosts. I love the way the Living Bible renders this. My doom is sealed, for I am a foul-mouthed sinner, a member of a foul-mouthed race. It may shock you for me to ask the question, but do you struggle with profanity? Don't answer out loud. Do you, in a moment of haste, blurt out some ugly word, some coarse statement? You're not proud of that. Of course you're not. If you were in the presence of a holy God, you would suddenly be reminded of that foul statement you made. That's exactly where Isaiah is. This isn't just a nice word to fit into the scriptures so that God's people can read it down through the centuries. He is confessing his sin.
1: That moment of exposure before a holy God is one every honest soul recognizes. Isaiah's instinct wasn't to argue or excuse, it was to confess. And when we truly grasp what holiness means, it changes everything. How we speak, how we live, how we see ourselves. This is Insight for Living. We're just getting started with Chuck Swindoll's 12-part study on the attributes of God. He titled this series, How Great is Our God? At moments like these, it is so critical to remain laser-focused on the one we serve.
0: When Paul arrived in Corinth, he was fresh off a rough stretch. He'd just come from Athens, where the philosophers basically laughed him off the Areopagus. If you've ever poured everything you had into something and watched people shrug and walk away, and if you've ever had a message fall completely flat, you know something of how Paul felt stepping into Corinth. And what did he decide? Quoting now, I determined to know nothing among you except Jesus Christ and him crucified. He didn't concoct a new strategy, not a better presentation, not something more sophisticated, more polished, more likely to impress the intellectuals, just the cross. Here's what 60-plus years of preaching has taught me. The moment I start trying to be impressive, I've already missed the point. The goal has never been for you to walk away thinking, what a great communicator. It's for you to walk away thinking, what a great Savior. There's a world of difference between those two. That's the heartbeat of Insight for Living. Always has been, always will be. I want every program, every single one, to be a place where someone has a real encounter with a real Savior. Not a religious experience, not a motivational moment, a genuine life-altering collision with the cross we proclaim.
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0: Starting off your morning with some beautiful music. The Praise Singers, they're singing the family prayer song, As For Me and My Home. And indeed, such a wonderful opportunity for us to pray for our family as they head into their day, to ask the Lord to go before them, to cover them and to protect them and to lead them in all their decisions as they go about their day. And what a privilege it is to pray for our loved ones. Let's move into Turning Point. Dr. David Jeremiah, our speaker, as always, and today from John chapter 20 verse 19, he'll be presenting a message on how to experience peace in a distorted world.
1: When Jesus promised us peace, his world was as dangerous and depraved as ours. 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Today on Turning Point, Dr. David Jeremiah explains as he wraps up the series, Making Sense of It All. Listen now as David introduces his message, Peace in a Distraught World.
2: You know, some of these passages we're studying are from the Old Testament, some are from the New, which illustrates the fact that both the Old and the New Testament teach us these truths of trusting in God. I know some people that read only the New Testament, they haven't got time for the Old Testament. Well, that's better than not reading the Bible at all, but you're robbing yourself of some great blessing, as we just learned as we studied the book of Job. Just a few months ago, we embarked on a brand new initiative. We released our first ever fiction book. It was called Vanished, and it told the story of the rapture in incredible terms. It was just the first of three in this series of fiction books, and the second one has just now been released. It's called Shattered, and it is the story of what happens on earth after the rapture. From the rapture to the second coming of Christ, the intrigue that takes place on planet earth is captured in this fictional account. My friend Sam O'Neill wrote the fiction part of it. It's based upon the teaching that I have done in this section of scripture. And this book, Shattered, a beautiful new book, is available to you for a gift of any size during this month. Please ask for your copy of Shattered when you make your gift today. And we're going to open our Bibles to John chapter 14 and talk about peace in a distraught world.
3: Is it possible for us to go through life with a sense of peace, with the absence of anxiety? Is it possible for us to know direction and stability in the midst of such a crazy, mixed-up world? Well, let me remind you that the world in which Jesus lived and the circumstances in which his promise to the disciples was given was not much different than the world of our today. Jesus gave these words to the disciples on the night before his death, knowing full well the cruelty and the suffering that would be his in the morning, knowing full well the trouble and the pressure and the persecution that the disciples would experience after his death. And yet Jesus said to them, "Let not your hearts be troubled, neither let them be afraid." And those words are words for today. I am grateful to the Lord for my own soul's sake that we happen to be where we are in John. Now, this promise is a promise that is embodied in much of the language which Jesus has already unfolded to his own. He has promised them that the Comforter is coming. He has promised them that there is a place for them in heaven, that he is coming to take them to that place. He has promised them that through their obedience, they can maintain their intimacy with the Lord. He has promised them all of these things, and yet, as far as we can determine, the mention of peace in the 27th verse is the first mention of that term in these last words of Jesus to his disciples. And yet, it is the reoccurrence of the theme that Jesus began this whole section with in the 14th chapter. For he says in chapter 14 and verse 1, "Let not your heart be troubled. Ye believe in God, believe also in me." And he continues that theme at the end of the 27th verse when he says again, "Let not your heart be troubled, neither let it be afraid." It is important for us to hear those words today. Some of you have troubled hearts. Jesus says to all of us, as he said to the disciples that night, "Let not your heart be troubled, neither let it be afraid." There is within the message today reason and hope that will dispel troubled hearts and fearful minds. And it is that reason and hope that we are exploring. Now, as I read this passage of Scripture, I am reminded that that is exactly how the Lord Jesus expects us to negotiate our lives. If we are troubled in our spirit, if we are undone as the world is in the midst of unexplainable circumstances, then what have we to offer them when they look to us for help? If when we come to difficult situations, we say, "I don't know what to do," what difference is it for us to say that than for the unbeliever who says, "I don't know what to do"? The Christian does know what to do. For Jesus said, "A man ought always to pray and not ever to be disheartened or to faint." We know what to do, and we have that great verse in the Scripture that says we're to cast our burdens upon the Lord, for he cares for us. What a great testimony it would be for the Lord Jesus in our generation if the Christian people were the ones who were able not to ignore it and not to be uncompassionate and not to be lacking in feeling or concern, but to take it in the greater context of the sovereignty of God and give to the world around us that is filled with depression and despair a sense of hope, because we have come to understand what it means to live without troubled hearts and fearful spirits. I want you to turn in your Bibles with me to the 20th chapter of John's Gospel, where Jesus mentioned the word peace once again. And it's in the context of his appearing before the disciples when Thomas was absent. And we read in John chapter 20, verse 19, "Then the same day at evening, being the first day of the week, when the doors were shut where the disciples were assembled for the fear of the Jews, came Jesus, and he stood in the midst and saith unto them, Peace be unto you. And when he had so said, he showed unto them his hands and his side." It is as though he would say to them, "This is the price that I paid. These are the wounds in my hands and feet and side. This is the price of your peace." Jesus is saying, "Peace be unto you," and he reveals the scars of his redemptive work. It is a reminder to all of us that the peace that Jesus is giving to us here is a peace that was purchased with the price of his own blood. It is our legacy because of the cross. He has bequeathed it to all of us. We are responsible to live in light of the great provision that God has given us in Jesus Christ as our peace. Now, the Bible teaches there are two kinds of peace. There is, first of all, the peace with God. Romans 5:1 says, "Therefore, being justified by faith, we have peace with God." Very simply, that is what happens to us when we come to Christ in faith believing. Before, having been at enmity with God, we are now reconciled unto the Lord through the death of Jesus Christ. And Romans 5:1 says, "Therefore, being justified by faith, we have peace with God." When a person accepts Christ, the war with God in heaven is over. He has now made peace with his Father. But there is a vast difference between peace with God and the peace of God. And what the Lord Jesus is talking about here is the peace of God. He is saying that it is possible in the midst of traumatic circumstances to have an inward peace that gives you a stability in the midst of a vacillating society. Now, when Paul wrote to the Philippians, he spoke of that peace. He said, "We're not to be filled with anxiety, but we're to let the peace of God rule and govern and be the sentinel in our hearts." And then later on, he calls that peace the peace that passeth all understanding. Men and women, if you know a Christian who has that peace ruling and reigning in his heart, you know that Paul has aptly described it. It is a peace that defies description on the part of mankind outside of Christ. I have watched as men and women of the faith have walked through the death of little children, have walked through the difficulty of tragic death in their own family, have gone through the long and serious episodes of cancer and debilitating disease, and I've watched them with a smile on their face and with hope in their heart negotiate those rough turns as a world looks at them, shaking their heads, saying, "What in the world makes those people tick?" It is the peace that passeth understanding, and it is the gift of Jesus Christ to all of us as it was to his disciples on that night. Now, very quickly, some things about that peace from the 14th chapter. Notice, first of all, the context of Christ's peace. The beautiful nature of the peace which Jesus Christ gives to his own is wrapped up in the situation that surrounds his bequest. How is it that Jesus is giving this gift to his own? It is the night before his wicked and cruel execution takes place. It is in the context of a stormy, difficult, unbelievable situation in his own life. Anyone can have peace when things are going well, when all is well at home, when physical health is at its zenith, when your financial problems are not too difficult, your children are halfway behaving, and everything is going all right, you can be at peace. And there's no credit to us when we have peace in those circumstances, because even the world has a semblance of peace in circumstances like that. But when we can have peace in the midst of difficult times, then that is the testimony that God wants us to bear to this wicked world. And that is why on the night of his crucifixion, he gave this promise to his own, to help them understand that the context of this bequest was not the context of everything going well, but it was at the most devastating moment of his earthly life that he said to his disciples, "I give you peace. It's my peace. I want you to have it." Some of you have heard of the contest that took place some years ago when some painters and sculptors were asked to express the concept of peace in some artistic work. Many of the renditions came back showing peaceful streams of water rushing through beautifully flowered trees, tranquil sunsets and sunrises. But the award-winning painting was the painting of a small little bird perched on the end of a branch that was hanging out over a thundering waterfall. And the concept was so wonderfully taken because here was this bird in his nest feeling quite secure while everything around him was a total chaotic picture. And that's the kind of peace that Jesus promised his disciples. He said it is possible for us, for you and for me who are Christians, to live in the midst of this crazy, mixed-up world where indiscriminate things happen, and we don't have to be blown away by those problems, but we can have a security and a peace and a confidence that comes with a knowledge that Jesus Christ is still in control. And even though it may look for a moment like everything has broken loose and there is no control in this universe, the one to whom we go in prayer is in control. And we can have peace through our relationship with him. The context of Christ's peace. Notice, secondly, the contrast of his peace. He says in verse 27 that the peace he gives is not like the peace that the world gives. He says, "Neither give I unto you as the world giveth." Now, that is a mute testimony to the fact that the world has its kind of peace that it brokers, that it sells, that it gives away. The world has a kind of peace that it offers. We talk about it often in the language of international relationships, in the language of developing relationships between large corporations. Peace is something that the world discusses, and yet Jesus says that the peace that he gives is not like the peace of the world. Let me talk for a moment with you about the kind of peace that the world gives and some of its characteristics. I think, first of all, about the peace of the world as being a kind of peace that in many respects is insincere. That is the kind of picture of the world's peace. It is peace on the surface with no sincerity. The peace of the world is not only marked by insincerity, but it is marked by inability. If ever there was an illustration of that, it surely is to be found in our attempts to make peace with other nations. The agency in our land which meets to try to solve international problems, in my estimation, is one of the biggest jokes that has ever been perpetrated on mankind. It is impotent. It has no power to do anything except to take up a building and allow people to make impassioned speeches in different languages that nobody understands, nor do they intend to follow. We have all of the desire for peace, but no ability to do anything about it. That's the characteristic of the world's peace. Great speeches, great talks, great individual motivations, but absolutely powerless to pull it off. The world's peace is also marked by inadequacy. The world gives whatever it gives, scantily and grudgingly. It is never able to do what it intends to do. But the peace of Jesus Christ is not like the peace of the world. The peace which Jesus gives is marked by absolute and totally pure motivation. The peace which Jesus gives is a peace which is not only promised, but it is delivered because the one who died and gave it to us in his will has gone to the grave and has been resurrected and now lives as the executor of that will, and he carries out every detail of the legacy. And the peace of Jesus Christ is always enough. You say, but Pastor Jeremiah, I don't have a sense of that overwhelming peace in my own life. If that's true, let me remind you that the fault is not his, but ours. We are sometimes inadequate in our ability to receive what he has provided. It is the contrast of that peace that we need to note. Now, I want you to note, thirdly, the condition of Christ's peace. Once again, we are confronted in the 14th chapter of John with the awesome truth that in order for Jesus to give us what he has promised, it was necessary for him to go back to heaven. He says in verse 28, "You have heard how I said unto you, I go away, and I come again unto you. If you loved me, you would rejoice because I said, I go unto the Father." Jesus is reminding us again that before his peace can flood our hearts, it was necessary for him to ascend back to heaven and be with the Father. And you say, why is that? I personally believe because the peace of the Lord Jesus is resident in the person of the Holy Spirit. And the Holy Spirit could not be poured out upon mankind as he was at Pentecost until Jesus Christ had ascended back to the Father. The Holy Spirit's coming was conditioned upon the death, burial, resurrection, and ascension of Jesus Christ. If I go not, he cannot come, the Lord Jesus said. But if I go away, I will send another in my place. And when the Holy Spirit came, he no longer was just with us. He has come to be in us. And so the peace of God, which is resident in the person of the Holy Spirit, now lives in every believer. It is no accident that one of the symbols of the Holy Spirit from the Old Testament is the symbol of a dove, the symbol of peace. It is no accident that the name of the Holy Spirit is, he is the Comforter. He is the Paraclete. He is the Advocate. He is the one who has come to give us peace within our hearts. He is God the Son's ambassador of peace to every troubled human heart who has put their trust in Christ. And so in order for that peace to be ours, Jesus said that he must go back to the Father. One last thing that we need to say about this peace that Jesus has bequeathed to us, and that is the confrontation of his peace. It is interesting that as we come to the end of this section, Jesus says in verse 30, "Hereafter I will not talk much with you, for the prince of this world cometh and hath nothing in me, but that the world may know that I love the Father, and as the Father gave me commandment, even so I do. Arise, let us go from here." Jesus here mentions the prince of the world, and I'm sure you know that the prince of the world is a term that is a reference to the devil, a term referencing Satan. When he says the prince of the world is coming, he can mean only the coming of Judas to betray him, for the scripture says that Satan incarnated himself in Judas, that Judas became filled with Satan, and so Satan came in Judas to betray the Lord Jesus. And the Lord Jesus knew it was happening. He said, "The prince is coming." But notice he said, he has nothing in me. God says that he will keep us and guard us, and that our lives are in his hands, and that if he should choose for something like that to happen to any one of ours, he is in control of the situation. And for me to brood and to worry and to think about and to contemplate all of the tragedy that could happen to me because the tragedy happened over here is to allow Satan to have a handle in my life to destroy my peace. And I need to come back to the Word of God, back to the truth of God's Word, and let him have control again. The peace that comes from the Lord Jesus Christ is our bequest. I read a story about a soldier who had returned from the war, and he was telling about the grace of God which had been with him during that time. Short time before he was wounded, he said he was invited by the officers of the regiment to a supper given in honor of a soldier who had been through all the war, had done many brave deeds, but had received no reward for any of them. After the supper was over, one of the officers said to this young soldier, he said, "You've been through a lot and you have not told us a single incident. Now, tell us what you consider the most wonderful thing you've experienced throughout all of your history as a soldier." He waited for a moment and then this is what he replied. He said, "I was walking near my trench one day when I saw a young soldier lying on the ground and he was intently reading a book. I went up to him and I asked him what he was reading. And he told me that he was reading the Bible. Now, I had read the Bible for many years, and it never did me any good. But this soldier said to me, 'Listen to what I'm reading.' And he read, 'Let not your heart be troubled. In my Father's house are many mansions. I go to prepare a place for you. Neither let your heart be afraid.' He read on to the end of the chapter. And I said to him, 'Oh, I read that chapter many times. It never did me any good. Give it up, man. Give it up.' He looked up at me and he said, 'If you knew what the Bible means to me, you would never ask me to give it up.' And," said this soldier, "as he spoke, the light on his face was so bright, I never saw anything like it in my life. It just dazed me as I looked at the shining splendor of his countenance. I could not look at it for long, and so I turned and walked away. Soon after that incident, a bomb fell near to the place where they had been speaking, and when the dust had cleared away, he said he thought he would go over and see if that young soldier was safe. He found him fatally wounded, but he said, 'I saw his Bible sticking out of his breast pocket, and here it is,' and he held it up. And he said, 'I want to say to you today who have gathered here at this occasion that the most wonderful thing I have experienced during the war was the light on that young soldier's face. And more than that, I can say now that his Savior is my Savior too, for I read that book and I came to know the one who gave him peace in the midst of war.'" The Bible says that we can be kept in perfect peace when our mind is stayed upon him. In the midst of tragedy and unexplained circumstances and death and carnage, as Christian people, we need to go back to the legacy we've had from our Father and from the Lord Jesus and take hold of that peace which he has bequeathed us and center our attention upon Christ, reaching out compassionately to all of those who have been touched by tragedy, not allowing ourselves to lose our peace in the midst of the decay and degeneration of a society that knows nothing about the peace which Jesus came to give. Thank God for the peace of Jesus Christ, which comes to fill our hearts when we let him fill our lives.
2: You know, I've been thinking about you these last few moments, and my thoughts are that I hope you're in a church where the Bible's taught. Because you see, there's really nothing we have to offer you. We're not psychologists, psychiatrists. We don't have any major plan that will outpace the plan that's given to you in God's Word. So if you go to a church where the Bible is taught, you have one step on everybody else. You're learning principles that will help you stay focused and in perspective. This is the Friday edition of Turning Point. I used to give a little sermon here about going to church. I hope you don't get upset with me for that, but I believe in the church so deeply, and I know that if you're not in church, you're not in the will of God. It's God's will for you to be in the church every week with your friends and fellow believers. making a difference, getting strengthened, getting powered up for the things that face you. So go to church this weekend, will you? If you want to do it for anybody else, do it for me. Get in church and tell your pastor I told you to come. We'll see you Monday.
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11: I am a university student, and sometimes life is very stressful for me. I didn't know anyone who could encourage me or what I was doing wrong. I would smile and be friendly, so no one knew I was unhappy. But one day, I heard your program Women of Hope. You talked about resting, and even though I'm a man, I learned a lot from this program. Thank God that He never forgets me.
10: Around the world, the Spirit of God uses TWR programs to bless people in many places, some of which are difficult to reach in any other way.

TWR in Africa has been in ministry for over 50 years. And over those years, we've received countless, and I mean countless, testimonies of people's lives that have been changed by the love of God and by the saving grace of Jesus Christ. And every day that we hear this, every day that one person sends us a message, we rejoice in the same ways that the angels rejoice when just one soul comes to the knowledge and comes to relationship with Jesus Christ. And today, friend, we'd love for you to brag on God, to boast in His name, and to let us know how He continues to carry you and lead you and teach you new things. We'd love to hear about it. You can reach out on Facebook or on WhatsApp. It's always such an encouragement to receive your testimonies. Through the Bible is our next program, as we're at 8 o'clock today, learning about Jesus commissioning His apostles from Matthew chapter 10.

0: If you ever scroll through the news headlines and think, what in the world's going on? Well, take heart, you're not alone. Welcome to Through the Bible. As we open God's Word this time, Dr. J. Vernon McGee reminds us of something deeply comforting. Even John the Baptist, after seeing Jesus face to face, had moments of confusion about how God's plan was unfolding. And that's good news for us, isn't it? God isn't rattled by our questions. He isn't frustrated by our doubts. Instead, He meets us right where we are and leads us forward. I'm your host, Steve Schwetz, and I'm so glad you're here. Why don't you climb aboard the Bible bus and find your seat and open your Bible to Matthew chapter 10. And while you do that, let's listen to what God's doing in the lives of our fellow passengers around the world. Pamela writes, "Thank you for offering everyone a seat on the Bible bus. A member from my local church in Estacada, Oregon, would always promote the Bible bus in her encounters with everyone. She was a very loving deaconess who took her duty of spreading the seed seriously. I started listening 2 Julys ago. It greatly strengthened my faith and my daily activities, showing my devotion to God. On Thursday, July 24th, 2025, I accepted Jesus as my Savior and invited Him into my heart to guide me through life in my temporary home on earth. Thank you for this teaching that shines His light and plan for salvation." Well, Pamela, welcome to the family of God. We're all rejoicing with you. And then next we hear from Ruth, who shares this. "Been listening to Dr. McGee's teaching for 40 plus years. These messages have helped me up through many storms, and they are timeless lessons for application in ministry and life. God bless everyone who keeps this ministry going." Wow, Ruth, 40 years, that's quite an accomplishment. Thank you for that beautiful testimony of God's faithfulness through every season. And then listen to this email from a listener who hops aboard the Bible bus in Romania. It's a sentiment that I think many of us can relate to. "Listening to Dr. J. Vernon McGee explain how to leave our anxieties in God's hands, I realized this is a step that I must take as well. I am praying that God helps me understand how to apply this practically within the context of my daily life and challenges." Isn't that honest? That's where the Word meets real life, isn't it? And let me ask, what about you? What's it about God's Word that keeps bringing you back? What's He been teaching you lately? Well, we'd really love to hear your story. Your story may be just the encouragement someone else needs to hear, so do that today. Let's pray. Heavenly Father, thank you for saving, for strengthening, and for sustaining your people all around the world. Would you teach us how to trust you with our anxieties, and then show us how to live out what we learn? Shape us, Lord, through your truth, and draw us closer to your Son. In Jesus' name we pray. Amen. Here's Dr. J. Vernon McGee with our study of Matthew 10 on Through the Bible.
1: Our study today brings us here to this 9th verse of the 10th chapter of Matthew. You follow along with us. Now, this chapter, I should say again, is our Lord having enunciated the ethic, having demonstrated that He has the dynamic by the miracles He performs. Now He commissions His apostles. They were disciples before. They're now His 12 apostles, and He sends them to the nation Israel, and they are to preach the gospel of the kingdom. Now they have the same credentials that He has. That is, they are told to heal the sick, cleanse the lepers, raise the dead, cast out demons. Freely you've received, freely give. I have not heard any that use verse 8. I never hear them use the next verse. And it all goes together. It's in one package. Listen to this. "Provide neither gold nor silver nor brass in your purses." Now, I suggested some time ago to a faith healer that he go to the hospital. That's where they really needed him. But it's very interesting to me. It has to be in a place where they take an offering. And yet our Lord at this time, He told His own, "Provide neither gold nor silver nor brass in your purses." Somebody says, "Well, McGee, you mentioned the fact that your radio program has to have support." Yes, and I don't use the other either, by the way. But also, I think we need to put this in its correct context. There came a day, this was temporary, during His 3-year ministry. There came a day when He said at the end of His ministry, and Luke records it over in the 22nd chapter, verse 35, and listen to this. He said unto them, "When I sent you without purse and scrip and shoes, lacked ye anything?" And they said, "Nothing." Then said He unto them, But now, he that hath a purse, let him take it, and likewise his scrip. And he that hath no sword, let him sell his garment and buy one. And the apostle says, the servant is worthy of his hire. I believe that. So that my only suggestion is that if you are going to take one of these verses, be sure and take the other verse to go with it. And I do not mean to be rough or rugged, because one of the finest theologians is here in Southern California, and he and I are very good friends, and some of you may be surprised. We have lunch together and discuss these things. We are lots closer together than a great many people think we are. I just mark this down as something for us to pay attention to, you see, and interpret it in the right context. This was temporary, was for that day. Now he says in verse 11, and into whatsoever city or town you shall enter, inquire who in it is worthy, and there abide till you go thence. And that certainly is not for today. The best place to go is to a motel, and not worry people today in the day when people are busy. Some folks still have a prophet's chamber, and I know where many of them are in this country, and they're delightful places. But in this day when people are so busy, when you go through the country, I found out the best thing to do, instead of going into a town and saying, now who's worthy in this town, who's your outstanding Christian, then go over and knock on his door and say, well, look, I'm here. Well, I don't think our Lord would say that this is the way to do it today. He is talking to these men under those local circumstances for a 3-year period. And I trust that we can interpret this in that type of a context. Now he says, when you come into a house, salute it. And if the house be worthy, let your peace come upon it. But if it be not worthy, let your peace return to you. Now he's not talking about the physical house, the people that are there. Verse 14, and whosoever shall not receive you nor hear your words when you depart out of that house or city, shake off the dust of your feet. Now, that is not quite our commission today. And I don't think this is quite the attitude of modern missionaries. And certainly when we go out to other places to hold meetings, I've never gone outside of a town and shaken the dust off my feet. Now, I won't say that I haven't felt like it in some places, but I've never done that. And I've felt this was given to these men for that particular time. He says now in verse 15, verily I say unto you, it shall be more tolerable for the land of Sodom and Gomorrah in the day of judgment than for that city. And next chapter, we're going to find out what really happened to some of those cities. Now we come to verse 16, and he says, behold, I send you forth as sheep in the midst of wolves. Be ye therefore wise as serpents, harmless as doves. Now, having spoken into the local situation, he gives them certain great principles by which they are to go as his witnesses. These principles are good for time and for eternity, and they certainly are good for today. And the child of God today should be wise as a serpent, but harmless as a dove. And it's dangerous to be one and not the other. I've met some that are wise as a serpent. They're clever, but they're not harmless as doves. They take you, if I may use a common expression. Then there are others that are quite gullible. They're harmless as doves, but they're not wise as serpents. A serpent is dangerous, and a dove is in danger, so that you need to combine both. He says, but beware of men, for they will deliver you up to the councils, and they'll scourge you in their synagogues. Now, I've never been scourged in a synagogue, but I have in some of our good churches. Verse 18, and ye shall be brought before governors and kings for my sake, for a testimony against them and the Gentiles. Now, that was to be in that day and those 3 years, and it certainly happened to those that were his, and it has happened at times to those in the church. Now he says, but when they deliver you up, take no thought how or what ye shall speak, for it shall be given you in that same hour what ye shall speak. For it's not ye that speak, but the Spirit of your Father which speaketh in you. Now, I believe that in that day, when those men had no opportunity to prepare at all, when they were arrested and brought up, why, that was the thing that they attempted to do. They just made no preparation. Now, should that apply today? And the fact of the matter is, there are a great many people that don't think you ought to prepare a message. I was in seminary with a fellow. He was a little odd in more ways than one. And one of the things, he got up to preach without any preparation. A friend of mine in the seminary, he and I decided one night to go and hear him preach. And friends, I want to tell you could sure tell he hadn't prepared. On the way back, this friend of mine who had even more nerve than I got, he said to him, did you prepare that message tonight? And he said, of course I didn't. Well, he said, how did you do? Well, he said, the Spirit of God gave it to me. My friend said to him, I don't think you ought to blame that message on the Spirit of God. I think today we should prepare. Another friend of mine was in Temple, Texas years ago when the trains were running, and he had to change trains there on a Sunday morning, catch another one. He noticed a man there that had a long frock-tailed coat, and he had one too, and he was walking up and down with his notes because he's to preach that Sunday morning. And this man came over to him and said to him, are you a preacher? And he said, yes. And then my friend said to him, are you a preacher? He said, yes. And said to him, what are you doing there? And well, he said, I'm going over my notes for my sermon this morning. And this man said, do you mean to tell me that you prepare your sermon? He said, yes. Said, don't you? Said, no. Says I, just get up and let the Spirit of God speak through me. Well, he says, suppose when you get up immediately that the Spirit of God doesn't give you the message, what do you do then? Oh, he says, I just mess around till he does. And friends, that's good. There are a whole lot of them that just mess around today. Now, this is no excuse for a man not studying today. And it has been misinterpreted by a great many folk. But if we put this back in the local situation, we'll have no problem with it at all. Now he says here in verse 21, and the brother shall deliver up the brother to death, and the father the child, and the children shall rise up against their parents and cause them to be put to death. The coming of Christ into the world, friends, let's face it, it didn't bring unity. It divided man. The preaching of the cross is to them that perish foolishness, but unto us that are saved, it's the power of God. It's divided mankind. It divides a family. When one accepts Christ and the other doesn't, you have a division there. Verse 22, and ye shall be hated of all men for my name's sake, but he that endureth to the end shall be saved. Now, I'll deal with this verse, for it's given again in Matthew 24:13. And in both occasions, here it was for a three-year period, and Matthew 24, it's for the Great Tribulation period. It couldn't be over 7 years. And what he means here, he'll be able to keep them during that period. I'll deal with it when we get to Matthew 24. Now, but when they persecute you in this city, flee ye into another. For verily I say unto you, ye shall not have gone over the cities of Israel, not the cities of the world, but the cities of Israel, till the Son of Man be come. Now, what does he mean by that? Until he is manifested before the nation. It's difficult for us today to conceive of the fact that our Lord covered that nation and there was a real division in it concerning him. He could ask the question, whom do men say that I, the Son of Man, am? And believe me, everybody had his opinion about him. And today, I still think he's the most controversial person that's ever been in the world. Now, he comes back to the disciple here in verse 24 and gives him general instructions. And again, here are great principles which you and I can certainly apply, but the direct interpretation were to those men. Now notice this, the disciple is not above his master, nor the servant above his Lord. We need to keep in mind we are merely representing the Lord Jesus Christ, and he must come first, or else we're in trouble. Verse 25, and I mean, by the way, in trouble with him. It is enough for the disciple that he be as his master, and the servant as his Lord. If they've called the master of the house Beelzebub, how much more shall they call them of his household? And you don't worry about what they say about you if you're being faithful to him, because they didn't say nice things about him, Verse 26, fear them not, therefore, for there's nothing covered that shall not be revealed and hid that shall not be known. Friend, your life is going to be turned wrong side out someday, and mine too, every individual, lost and saved for that matter, and we better have the inside of it looking as well as the outside. Now, verse 27, what I tell you in darkness, that speak ye in light, and what ye hear in the ear, that preach ye upon the housetops. And you know, I always think of radio as being the best way to preach from the housetops. You remember? They used to put aerials up there. Many of you folk have an aerial out, especially if you have difficulty getting a certain station. You put the aerial up there on the housetop. Well, this is the way we preach from the housetop today. I think it's a good way. Verse 28, and fear not them which kill the body, but are not able to kill the soul, but rather fear him which is able to destroy both soul and body in hell. In other words, fear God. Someone asked Cromwell why he was such a brave man. He said, I've learned that when you fear God, you do not have any man to fear. That's what our Lord is saying here. Verse 29, are not two sparrows sold for a farthing, and one of them shall not fall on the ground without your Father. Isn't that marvelous? He takes care of those little sparrows. You ever watch one of those little old sparrows back east? I was in a hotel in downtown area, and I bet there were 1,000 little old sparrows out there around the fountain. And I thought, my, there's not a one of them he doesn't know about. It's marvelous, isn't it? But not only that, verse 30, but the very hairs of your head are all numbered. Now, God loves you. The Lord Jesus loves you more than your mother ever loved you. She never counted your hair, did she? He has. He knows the number. Fear ye not, therefore, ye are of more value than many sparrows. Just think of that. If he thinks that of a sparrow, you would never get lost, friends, from him. That is, you can be lost, but you never get to the place where he doesn't know where you are. Verse 32, whosoever therefore shall confess me before men, him will I confess also before my Father which is in heaven. I don't want to deny him. I don't want to make a fool of myself because I think that we need to use wisdom, wise as a serpent. But I tell you, we don't want to ever deny him. Verse 33, but whosoever shall deny me before men, him will I also deny before my Father which is in heaven. Think not that I am come to send peace on earth. I came not to send peace, but a sword. I wish that little verse could get in into some liberal preacher's thinking. He didn't come to bring peace this time. Sin's still in the world. And long as it's here, God says, there's no peace, saith my God, to the wicked. Now he says, for I'm come to set a man at variance against his father, the daughter against a mother, daughter-in-law against her mother-in-law, and a man's foes shall be they of his own household. How true that's been. Even now, for 1900 years, it was true then. It's true today. Verse 37, he that loveth father or mother more than me is not worthy of me, and he that loveth son or daughter more than me is not worthy of me. Unless you have really committed your life to him, paid a price, I wouldn't talk much about my commitment to Christ. I hear a great deal about a commitment to Christ today. I soft-pedal that, because I find that Simon Peter and myself never been too good at this type of thing. But thank God he's faithful. That's the wonder of it all. And verse 38, he that taketh not his cross and followeth after me, he's not worthy of me. I wish I could have heard him use that expression, not worthy of me. Many of us are not, but thank God he'll not throw us overboard, but it means that he's not going to use us unless we're really committed to him. He that findeth his life shall lose it. He that loseth his life for my sake shall find it. That's one of the many paradoxes that to follow the Lord Jesus, it'll bring right into reality. Verse 40, he that receiveth you receiveth me. He that receiveth me receiveth him that sent me. He that receiveth a prophet in the name of a prophet shall receive a prophet's reward. He that receiveth a righteous man in the name of a righteous man shall receive a righteous man's reward. But whosoever shall give to drink unto one of these little ones a cup of cold water, only in the name of a disciple. Verily I say unto you, he shall in no wise lose his reward. Now, you don't do this for salvation. You do this for a reward, you see. That is the important thing. He's talking to those that are his own. Now, the movement continues. When we come to chapter 11, what is going to be the reception of his message? Now, you see, he enunciated the ethic. He performed the miracles. He sent his disciples out, and they covered all the cities of Israel. They went down the byways and highways of that day. What was the reception? Well, let me write over chapter 11 what it was. Rejection. Rejection. And this chapter marks a turning point in the ministry of the Lord Jesus. After he sent forth the disciples to present his claims, what's the reaction and reception? Rejection. That's it. And we find as we begin here that even John the Baptist was a little disturbed. Let's get our foot in the door of this chapter. Came to pass when Jesus had made an end of commanding his 12 disciples, he departed thence to teach and to preach in their cities. Now, having sent them out, he went out. That's important to see. We need to get the word out today. We need to help others get the word out. Now, verse 2. Now, when John had heard in the prison the works of Christ, he sent two of his disciples. Now, apparently, John's been in prison a little while, because way back in the 4th chapter, we were told then that he was put in prison. And John now has heard about Jesus, and his disciples been watching him and reporting to John. And John is expecting any day for the in the prison the works of Christ. He sent two of his disciples. Now, apparently, John's been in prison a little while, because way back in the 4th chapter, we were told then that he was put in prison. And John now has heard about Jesus, and his disciples been watching him and reporting to John. And John is expecting any day for the prison door to open and Jesus to deliver him, because

0: come, or do we look for another? John was puzzled. Frankly, I think this question's a logical one. Many have criticized him for it. I think he had every reason to believe that the king would have assumed power by this time. And he's now definitely puzzled because he's moving so slowly. And I think the answer of Jesus is remarkable, and it can only be understood in the light of the credentials which the Old Testament said the Messiah would have. And you'll notice his answer. Jesus answered and said unto them, "Go and show John again those things which ye do hear and see. The blind receive their sight, the lame walk, the lepers cleansed, the deaf hear, the dead are raised up, and the poor have the gospel preached to them." Now, if you go back to Isaiah 35 and to Isaiah 61, you will find out that when the Messiah came, here would be his credentials. And the credentials were the ones he had presented. Now, he said, you go back and tell John what you've seen, and John will recognize the credentials. And he says, "Blessed is he whosoever shall not be offended in me." And as they departed, Jesus began to say unto the multitudes concerning John. Now, John, who had been his forerunner, is puzzled. Our Lord now is going to defend him, and he's going to pay a great tribute to this man. We'll wait till next time to see that. May the Lord richly bless you, my beloved.
1: We all sometimes wonder why things unfold the way they do. We don't have all the answers, do we? 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

0: praising the Lord today with a song called These Hands, and definitely getting us on our feet as we praise Him, thanking Him for who He is. And I'd love for you to stay with us as we'll have more great music coming up throughout the day. Right now, we're going to take a moment to hear from Brian Johnston in Search for Truth, who's going to discuss a really interesting message about inheritance rights as it pertains to us being adopted into the family of God. And we're going to explore Ephesians 2 verse 8. What an important message indeed. After that, we'll head into Rendezvous with Dick Saunders, who focuses on something too that we need to be aware as part of our spiritual walk with God, and that is experiencing spiritual sickness. He'll elaborate on that message in Rendezvous in about 15 minutes.
1: Hello, you're listening to Search for Truth. Thanks for joining us. I'm John Martin, and today we have the third part of our series on the New Testament subject of adoption. This is a wonderful theme of the New Testament, and it brings home the tremendous generosity of God and the amazing opportunities and privileges we have by putting faith in Christ. It's all been achieved for us through the death and resurrection of Jesus Christ. It's finished and it's complete. Nothing left for us to do but to apply it to ourselves through faith. But anyway, more of that later, and now let's catch up on our subject and enjoy another talk from Brian.
2: Thank you, John. Adoption. What a convenient custom for Paul to take advantage of. The Holy Spirit's application of this metaphor in our Bibles points us to the fact that we were once slaves to sin, but having been chosen by God, we were adopted at the point of our faith in Christ into God's family as sons, with the full inheritance rights of eternal glory, co-heirs with Christ, in fact. All our past life has been wiped out, previous debts cancelled. Our old persona in Adam has been rendered extinct. We are totally new in Christ, who purchased us back to God. Children of wrath by nature, but we're now sons of God through faith in Christ, God's Son. All of these features we've been exploring together earlier in this series. If you've missed them, you can catch up by requesting the booklet John will mention later. But today, we're going to look at another striking thing about this ancient adoption custom. We're going to think of how true equality was granted to adopted sons in connection with inheritance rights. That is, true equality compared with any natural sons who may also have been in the family. Remember, we're talking about adoption as it was practiced in the Roman world of the New Testament. An adopted son became heir to his new father's estate. Even if other sons were born afterwards, children who were the new father's own flesh and blood, it didn't affect the rights of the adopted son. Nothing, absolutely nothing, could alter the fact that he was co-heir with them. This adoption process was a legally witnessed one. And so, if there should be any later dispute about inheritance rights, such a dispute would be decisively settled by the testimony of these witnesses in favour of equal rights and equal privileges for the adopted son side by side with the natural sons. In fact, in a very real sense, the adopted son was, if you like, more than equal with the natural sons. For, although natural sons could be disowned, an adopted son had the security of never being allowed to be disowned under Roman law. A legally adopted son, though gaining the same status as a natural born son, could never be estranged from his new father who'd adopted him. We'll come back to all these points, that's true equality, legally witnessed, and real security, as we refresh our minds now on how the Bible truth of adoption as sons of God is presented in the New Testament. We begin with one of the great chapters which deal with our adoption. It's Ephesians chapter 1. This wonderful chapter is full of great blessings for the believer in the Lord Jesus. Blessings for him or her to recognize as theirs by God's matchless grace. Included in the list is the fact of our adoption by God through Jesus Christ, and it makes it clear that an inheritance comes with this. Of course, this is what people in New Testament society would have expected. An adopted son became a legal heir of his new father. But before I say any more, Let's enjoy the Apostle Paul's words by the Spirit of God as we find them in Ephesians chapter 1. Blessed be the God and Father of our Lord Jesus Christ, who has blessed us with every spiritual blessing in the heavenly places in Christ, just as he chose us in him before the foundation of the world, that we should be holy and blameless before him. In love, he predestined us to adoption as sons through Jesus Christ to himself, according to the kind intention of his will, to the praise of the glory of his grace, which he freely bestowed on us in the Beloved. In him we have redemption through his blood, the forgiveness of our trespasses, according to the riches of his grace, which he lavished on us. In all wisdom and insight, he made known to us the mystery of his will, according to his kind intention, which he purposed in him, with a view to an administration suitable to the fullness of the times, that is, the summing up of all things in Christ, things in the heavens and things on the earth. In him also we have obtained an inheritance, having been predestined according to his purpose, who works all things after the counsel of his will, to the end that we who were the first to hope in Christ would be to the praise of his glory. In him you also, after listening to the message of truth, the gospel of your salvation, having also believed, you were sealed in him with the Holy Spirit of promise, who is given as a pledge of our inheritance, with a view to the redemption of God's own possession, to the praise of his glory. Notice especially that Paul says, we've been adopted as sons through Jesus Christ. And he adds that we've obtained an inheritance in him, that's in Christ. Finally, he tells us we've already received the Holy Spirit as a guarantee of the inheritance that we're yet to receive. So this very much presents the truth that we, as sons of God, are legal heirs. But we were talking about true equality a moment ago. And to see that, we turn next to that other great chapter on adoption. I'm referring to Romans chapter 8. It's here that Paul again, remember, it's only Paul in the New Testament who applies this metaphor of adoption to our salvation. In Romans 8, Paul emphasizes the fact that we are fellow heirs with Christ. Wow! Let's read about that together. It's verse 14 of Romans 8. For all who are being led by the Spirit of God, these are sons of God. For you have not received a spirit of slavery leading to fear again, but you have received a spirit of adoption as sons, by which we cry out, Abba, Father. The Spirit himself testifies with our spirit that we are children of God. And if children, heirs also, heirs of God and fellow heirs with Christ, if indeed we suffer with him, so that we may also be glorified with him. For I consider that the sufferings of this present time are not worthy to be compared with the glory that is to be revealed to us. There you have it. Not just heirs, but fellow heirs with Christ, sharing eternal glory with Christ. But there's something else there that's so very reassuring. Remember, we were talking about how adoption in Roman times was a legal transaction which was witnessed by witnesses who could later testify in any dispute. If anyone, say a natural son, were ever to claim that it was unreasonable for an adopted son to get equal shares with him and his siblings, then those who'd witnessed the adoption were called for to settle the dispute by testifying to the equal rights of the adopted son. In our case, notice, it's the Holy Spirit who witnesses for us, the adopted sons of God. The Spirit, this is what Romans chapter 8 says, the Spirit, and that's the Holy Spirit, himself testifies with our spirit. That's our own human spirit. So the Holy Spirit is testifying with our human spirit that we are children of God, and if children, heirs also, heirs of God and fellow heirs with Christ. He, God's Spirit within us, by enabling us to claim God as our Father, by crying out, Abba, Father, reassures us of our place in God's spiritual family. Whenever Satan causes us to doubt our salvation and our status as believers, we need to rely on this testimony of the Holy Spirit to dissolve all doubts. Now, finally today, I want to touch on our eternally secure salvation, as illustrated by this metaphor of adoption which we're studying. To do that, I want to take us to the cross of Calvary where Jesus died 2,000 years ago. In Matthew's Gospel we read, this is chapter 27, "Now from the sixth hour darkness fell upon all the land until the ninth hour. About the ninth hour Jesus cried out with a loud voice, saying, Eli, Eli, lama sabachthani, that is, my God, why have you forsaken me?" In other words, Jesus, God's Son, was forsaken by God on the cross while bearing our sins in his own body on the tree. He was forsaken that we who trust in him as our personal Saviour might never be forsaken. He experienced what it was to be abandoned there in that unique God-forsaken place. Just as Roman law states that only natural sons could be estranged or disowned from a family, so Jesus was estranged from God. He was abandoned so that we could be adopted. And precisely because the biblical terminology is that we've been adopted by God, we've got the full assurance that this bond will never be broken. For no adopted son could be disowned. That comes not only from the consistent application of this metaphor, of course, but it's supported by mainline truths of New Testament scripture. For example, the purpose of God according to election, and Christ's own guarantee whereby the church, his body, is unassailable. All of this says no believer can ever be dismembered from the church, the body of Christ. As Christ put it so graphically, none can snatch us from his Father's hand. Now that's real security. And as adopted sons, we've got that real security. We can never be estranged from God. I was preparing this series on adoption in the Philippines, and it's this very teaching on eternal security which ignites people's hearts there. For centuries, many have been devoted to sacrament observance or enslaving rituals or works-based schemes. What joy lights up the faces of these dear people as the Holy Spirit takes up God's word of Scripture and convinces them of the glorious truth of justification by faith. The verse Ephesians chapter 2 and verse 8 is almost worn away in my Bible under the constant jabbing of my finger at it. I hope we never lose our enjoyment of the clarity of this truth, as some sadly have. And I hope the great biblical illustration of adoption will help us to realize the real security of our salvation blessings. What we've seen today is that we have true equality as fellow heirs with Christ. And secondly, that our status by grace is legally witnessed, since the Holy Spirit witnesses with our spirit. And thirdly, that we've real security because as adopted sons, we cannot be disowned.

0: The wonderful words of that hymn are so apt. Lord Jesus, are we one with thee? O height, O depth of love, one slain for us upon the tree, we're one with thee above. O teach us, Lord, to know and own this wondrous mystery, that thou with us art truly one, and we are one with thee. It's a marvellous truth indeed. 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Box 70115, Chelomini, Blantyre, Malawi. However, if you prefer to use email, then it's sft@churchesofgod.info. 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All that remains is to thank you for listening with me, and I hope you enjoyed today's study. I'd be delighted if you could join me again next week for the final part of this series. But now it's cheerio, very best wishes from teacher Brian, producer David, the singers and me, John. So see you very soon. And in the meantime, may God richly bless you.
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Hello and welcome. This is Dick Saunders, thanking you once again for tuning in. And most of you will be aware of the fact that you have tuned in to another broadcast of Rendezvous. And I invite you to stay with us for the next few minutes.

Thank you, May, very much indeed. The song he put a new song in my heart. Earlier today, I was at the doctor's, and the doctor was called out on an emergency, so I had a rather a long wait. But there was a mother there with a little girl, and she was talking to another patient and said, "I don't know what I've brought her for, because she's all full of beans this morning. She's singing," and she was in there, sitting there and singing nursery rhymes. The mother said, "Well, with her being as cheerful as this, there can't be anything wrong with her." And the other patient said, "No, I would have thought if she was sick, she wouldn't even want to smile." And I thought about that. It's true. When you're really sick, when you're really under the weather, when you really don't feel well, you stop singing, and it's a job even to raise a smile. But the song that May sang to us came from one of the Psalms, and the psalmist said, "Lord, you've put a new song in my heart." The whole point was that the psalmist had been down in the doldrums. The psalmist had been sad. The psalmist had been afraid. But God had changed his circumstances. And because his circumstances were changed, he could sing. Well, the lady came out from seeing the doctor, and the little girl was all smiles, and I imagine that the doctor had said there was nothing wrong, because the conversation was that the little girl could go to a party during the evening. So it was all a false alarm. No wonder she was singing. She wasn't ill. I wonder if the smile has gone from your face, the song has gone from your voice, the quickness has gone from your step. It could be because you're physically unwell. And I know just how you feel, because I sometimes feel that way. But it could be because you are spiritually down and spiritually sick. There is a sickness far worse than physical sickness. The worst that any physical sickness can do is to, of course, terminate life. But that isn't the worst thing that can happen to us. The very worst thing that could happen to us would be that when this life is terminated, we find there is no place in God's heaven, in God's kingdom. That we, after ending this life, face judgment and God's wrath. It might be that you are spiritually down. It could be you're spiritually sick. It could be that you need to be made spiritually well, as the Bible puts it, spiritually whole. And you'll never really have a song to sing. There won't ever be a quickness in your step. There won't ever be that smile which comes from inward peace and joy until the dilemma of sin has been dealt with and the spiritual sickness has been cured. Is there such a thing as a cure for spiritual sickness? We get pills from the doctor for physical ailments. We can have surgery to put right some physical problem. But what about the spiritual? How is it dealt with? It can only be dealt with by God through his Son, the Lord Jesus. And I'd like to talk a little bit more about that to you in a few moments, because I'd like you to have a song in your heart. I'd like you to have not just a smile on your face, but a joy and a peace deep down in your heart, which is reflected in the obvious joy that you have in your mind and in your life. So let's listen to another song. The Ambassadors are singing, "Oh, the Joy of the Justified."

there is a pain and there is a sorrow that comes that can be far worse than that which is brought on by physical sickness. It can be a real trouble of the soul when you feel the guilt of sin. You long to be forgiven and you don't know whether forgiveness is possible. When you dread to meet a holy God and you're worried and concerned about death and life beyond. Yes, there are troubles that come to the mind and the heart which are far worse than that which is brought upon us by physical ailment or sickness. But the psalmist said, I was down in a horrible pit. I felt myself enclosed. I didn't think there was any way out. And then the Lord heard me and lifted me up and put a new song in my mouth. My friend, there is a way out. You can know forgiveness. You can know peace. You need not fear death. You can be sure that you're going to God's kingdom and to heaven. There is an answer to the spiritual sickness that you have. There is an answer to the sins that you've committed. There is a way to find peace with God, and it's through the Lord Jesus. Oh, that today you might be lifted up out of that pit of despair, that pit of deep concern, out of that guilt that nags and gnaws at your mind and destroys your peace. There is a way for you to sing again and to be joyful. It is when you come as you are, just as you are, to the Lord Jesus and ask him to accept you, the poor sinner, to cleanse you, to save you. Do you want to start singing again? Then make sure that you bring all your need, your guilt, your sin, your shame, your fears and your cares to Jesus and ask him to receive you and save you by his grace.

0: 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Hi, I'm John Matthews, your host of Mission 66. Now, if you're looking to apply this Bible to your life, join me and my co-host Esther Sisulu as we look through it together, chapter by chapter. 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
1: 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And as we arrive at Friday's episode, we'll be celebrating God's majesty in chapter 8 with our teacher, John Matthews. And we'll discover how creation shows God's love. So my encouragement to you, friend, today, look up because God's wonders surround you. This is coming up on Mission 66 right here on TWR Pure Talk. Let's now head into Wisdom for the Heart with Dr. Stephen Davey.
2: Jesus is essentially saying to these people in Nazareth, they don't have the faith of a Gentile widow living in Jezebel's hometown. She believed the prophet of God, and they will not. Now just imagine, beloved, the nudging and the whispering going through this synagogue. They're fine as long as you give them a verse they like, but as long as you give them a verse that cuts to their rebellious heart, well, I don't think I like this guy.

0: Welcome to Wisdom for the Heart with Stephen Davey. Have you ever done the right thing, said the right thing, and still been rejected for it? It can be confusing and even discouraging. Today's message takes you into one of the most surprising moments in the life of Jesus, his first sermon in his hometown. The people were impressed at first, but when his message challenged their hearts, everything changed. In this message, you'll discover how Jesus responded to rejection and how you can respond the same way when your faith isn't welcomed. Here's Stephen Davey with today's lesson.
1: I read about a young man who'd been away from his hometown for some time after entering the ministry. When he returned home, he was invited to preach, and everybody just sort of packed the house to hear him. But what he decided to preach on was so upsetting to them and frankly so convicting that when he finished his sermon, the entire congregation agreed they never wanted to hear him again. And they never did. Let me show you where it happened. Luke's Gospel, chapter 4, the preacher is Jesus, and he's about to preach his first sermon in his hometown, and it will be his last. He will never return to preach again. Keep in mind, as you're turning, we're going to begin at verse 14, that Jesus is now a household name. He's had a few months of ministry. He's become rather famous, actually. In fact, the Bible tells us here in chapter 4 and verse 14, and Jesus returned in the power of the Spirit to Galilee, and a report about him went out through all the surrounding country, and he taught in their synagogues, being glorified by all. I mean, get that. Being glorified. This is heady stuff. The verb being glorified means you're receiving acclaim. And the tense tells us this is, it's constant. He's constantly being deluged with acclaim and applause. If he were living in this day, he'd be in all the newspapers, he'd be on the billboards, he'd be invited to all the talk shows. Everybody is literally singing his praises. You got to go hear him. You got to go see him. You've got to meet him. Now we know, by the way, from other gospel accounts, that Jesus has just finished a rather remarkable, miraculous season of ministry in Capernaum, 20 miles away. And word has spread like wildfire back to Nazareth that he's heading their way. You can just sort of imagine now all 400 people packed into this little synagogue and standing around the doorway and the windows to hear Jesus preach. Verse 16, he came to Nazareth where he'd been brought up, and as was his custom, he went to the synagogue on the Sabbath day and he stood up to read. And the scroll of the prophet Isaiah was given to him. We're not told if that was the text for the day or if this is what he asked for. I think he probably asked for this text. He unrolled the scroll and found the place where it was written, "The Spirit of the Lord is upon me, because he has anointed me to proclaim good news to the poor. He has sent me to proclaim liberty to the captives, recovering of sight to the blind, to set at liberty those who are oppressed, to proclaim the year of the Lord's favor." Then he rolled up the scroll and gave it back to the attendant and sat down. And the eyes of all in the synagogue were fixed on him. Imagine no one is breathing. Now, in typical fashion, the reader would stand and read no more than three verses from the Hebrew scroll, the text. The verses would then be translated into Greek or Aramaic, perhaps both, depending on the audience. Following the reading, someone would be invited to speak. They didn't have a professional clergy, as it were. Perhaps a rabbi from the village taught the children in school. Obviously, because Jesus is being seated, that indicates he's taking the seat of the teacher And in that day, they stood to read and they sat to preach. And we often reverse it. Now, we're actually never given his sermon, only his text. I just read it. And we are given his main point, and then a couple of illustrations. We're told here in verse 21, he began to say to them, "Today, this scripture has been fulfilled in your hearing." And all spoke well of him and marveled at the gracious words that were coming from his mouth. He must have given an amazing exposition on this prophecy from Isaiah, and everybody loved it. And they would. This is one of their favorite texts of Scripture. This is one of their favorite prophecies from Isaiah. Notice here, they all spoke well of him. They're lined up. Man, this guy, what a sermon. They're nudging each other as they're listening. They're whispering to each other. Wow, you believe this? Everybody's, you know, taking notes. They're on the edge of their seats. Nobody's sleeping during the sermon. Now, you got to understand that Jewish people are loving this prophecy, and for good reason. I mean, look at all the things the Messiah is going to do when he comes. He's going to end poverty. He's going to free everybody from oppression. He's going to give sight to the blind. When the anointed one arrives, that's a messianic expression, anointed, Christos, Christ. Life's going to get better. I mean, this is utopia. It's going to arrive. And Jesus now makes this stunning announcement here that he is the one Isaiah is referring to. Look at verse 21 again. "Today, this scripture has been fulfilled in your hearing." You could translate this rather woodenly to read, "This scripture is being fulfilled while you are hearing me read it." Wow. I am the anointed one. I am the Messiah who prophesied by Isaiah. I am here now. Now they're thinking, as I'll point out a little later, this is great news because he's going to do all this stuff. We're his hometown. He's going to start with us. We're at the front of the line. Man, this is going to be great. The problem is, this prophecy is spiritual long before it becomes physical. When he arrives first to save sinners. And then you have that glorious kingdom, which he promised, which, by the way, hasn't arrived yet. It's been 2,000 years. It's still in the future. But right now, Jesus says, he's proclaiming good news to the poor. The word for poor, tokas, is the word he uses later in his Sermon on the Mountainside, where he says, "Blessed are the poor." He's referring to those who are spiritually impoverished, those who recognize they are spiritually destitute. They are bankrupt. They have nothing to offer God. Blessed are they. Why? Because they're going to receive the treasure of the gospel. Jesus says, I'm proclaiming liberty to the captives. This is more than releasing people from bondage or jail. In fact, we don't know of any time he ever did that. He's essentially saying, I'm here to release those enslaved to sin and the kingdom of darkness. He says, I'm giving sight to the blind. He'll perform those miracles, but it's deeper than that. Jesus will refer to religious leaders who were blind leading the blind. Matthew 15:14. The blind are those who are spiritually dead. They're lost. They need to be redeemed. Their eyes need to be opened to the glorious gospel of Christ. 2 Corinthians 4:4. Now, wait a second. Back to the main point. Jesus is the Messiah. Somebody pipes up in verse 22, hold on a minute. You're Joseph's son. You're Joseph's son. It'll help to understand as Mark adds to this event the information that Mary, his mother's in the audience. And so are his four half-brothers and half-sisters, born to Mary and Joseph after Jesus' virgin birth. He got the whole family there. No doubt the extended family. And remember, in addition to that, there are friends he grew up with. There are clients he served. They knew his parents. Joseph isn't mentioned in Mark's gospel. He evidently has already passed away. They remember Joseph. They remember Jesus tagging along, you know, as he comes along with his tools to repair a stone wall or build an addition. They remember. Jesus reads their minds, and he does that because he is the Messiah, by the way. And he says in verse 23, he said to them, "Doubtless you will quote to me this proverb." He knows they're already thinking it. "Physician, heal yourself." Physician, heal yourself. That's an expression that was common to the Greek and Jewish writers. That means prove your worth as a physician. All right, you're the Messiah, do something about it. In fact, embedded in this, scholars believe, is this implication where Jesus is exposing their pride. This could be expanded to mean, physician, heal your own people rather than those people in Capernaum. What'd you do waiting so long to get here? Notice further in verse 23, "Well, we heard you did it, Capernaum. Do here in your hometown as well." And he said, "Truly, I say to you, no prophet is acceptable in his hometown." In other words, you won't take my word for it. You won't believe that what I'm telling you is the truth. You just want a little show. See, these villagers want Jesus to prove his stuff. They want some fireworks. Show us some amazing miracles. We're your hometown crew. I mean, we're the people that you ought to be dazzling. You're from here. Start with us. Show us what you got. Mark's gospel account, by the way, will mention Jesus did no mighty works in Nazareth because of their unbelief. He knew their heart. He's not about to put on a sideshow to impress his hometown audience. Instead, he changes gears and he addresses their underlying rebellion against God's word, their unwillingness to listen to the prophet of God. And he's going to essentially say, "You're just like Israelites throughout history." Verse 25. "What in truth I tell you, there were many widows in Israel in the days of Elijah, when the heavens were shut up 3 years and 6 months, and a great famine came over all the land, and Elijah was sent to none of them, but only to Zarephath in the land of Sidon, to a woman who was a widow." Now, what Jesus is going to do here is he's going to dip into Israel's history to a very dark time of unbelief, and he's going to give two illustrations. He's read the scripture, he's given them his main point, he illustrates it, and this first illustration takes us back, and I'll just summarize for the sake of time, 1 Kings chapter 17, where you've got this wicked king and queen named Ahab and his wife. You remember her name? Tell me, do you? Jezebel. Most know of her. They were cruel. They were corrupt. They led the Israelites into idolatry and the worship of Baal. In fact, Jezebel was the patron saint of Baalism. She supported out of their own treasury 450 prophets of Baal. Now, since Baal was supposedly in control of the weather, God stopped it raining. And we'll see who's in control of the weather. And it didn't rain for over 3 years. God sent a prophet by the name of Elijah to confront Ahab, Jezebel, and the idolatrous nation of Israel. Now, during this drought, when there were many needy people, widows especially, were destitute, God sends Elijah to help a Gentile widow living in Zarephath. That happens to be the hometown of Jezebel. So you have the prophet of God being sent to the worst place on the planet, as far as God's concerned, or the prophet of God would be concerned, and to the most unlikely person to ever believe a prophet of God. And this is the point. When Elijah encounters her, You remember, she's about to use her last remaining little bit of flour, a little Crisco oil, all she's got left. She's going to make a little loaf of bread. She's going to feed it to her son. And then she says, we're going to die. And he says, well, here's what I want you to do. Believe my word. I want you to give me that bread. And if you will believe me, then you'll never run out of Crisco or flour until this drought's over. Believe my word, and then a miracle will occur. See what Jesus is doing? And this Gentile widow believes his word. She trusts his word and gives him the food, and suddenly she's got plenty of flour and oil that lasts throughout this famine. Jesus is essentially saying to these people in Nazareth, packed into this synagogue, they don't have the faith of a Gentile, a pagan widow living in Jezebel's hometown. They can't get close to her faith. She believed the prophet of God, and they will not. Now just imagine, beloved, the nudging and the whispering going through this synagogue. This is insulting. He's telling us we're sinners. He's telling us that we need a message where we're told we're not believing the word of God. How in the world could he ever be so judgmental? This is the heart of unbelieving mankind, whether they're in the first century or the 21st century. They're fine as long as you give them a verse they like. But as long as you give them a verse that cuts to their rebellious heart, well, I don't think I like this guy anymore. But Jesus isn't finished, by the way. Illustration number 2, verse 27. But there were many lepers in Israel in the time of the prophet Elisha, and none of them was cleansed, but only Naaman the Syrian. Now again, what he does here is he fast forwards the tape to 2 Kings chapter 5. This is the scene where you have this Gentile warrior. Okay, that's about as bad as it gets, because he's probably killed Israelites. He's from Syria, avowed enemies of Israel, despised Gentile enemies, and a Syrian commander has the audacity to drive his chariot, along with some other soldiers, into the land of promise, into Israel's land, and approach the great prophet of Israel, asking to be healed of leprosy. Doesn't he know that leprosy is a sign of sin? Doesn't he understand it's a sign of the judgment of God? That's what he ought to be expecting from God. He's an enemy of God. I mean, who does he think he is? He has no right to the miraculous power of the prophet of God. Instead of turning him away, what happens? Elisha says, well, he sends to his servant a message. You go down to the Jordan River, and you immerse yourself in there 7 times, and you'll come up clean. Well, he recoils against this. Why? He doesn't want to do anything humiliating. He expects Elisha to come out and, you know, wave his hand in the air and say something magical. And with some kind of spectacular show of power, the great general is healed. No, go into that muddy water and go under 7 times, get good and wet. And Naaman listened. Get this. Elisha wants him to trust his word before he sees anything miraculous. And if he will trust the word of the prophet of God, he's off to the right start. In fact, notice the key word here in verse 27. It's the word clean. Jesus doesn't say he was cured. Cured is merely physical. He uses the word cleansed. That word is in reference to the cleansing of sin and being made right with God. So here you have Jesus saying in verse 27, none of the lepers in Israel were cleansed. The lowest of the low were not right with God. Only this pagan enemy of Israel who was willing to believe the word of the prophet of God. And again, here's the point that the people in Nazareth immediately understood. Jesus is the prophet. He's saying, I'm the one. I'm delivering to you the word of God. But you're refusing to believe, which means you're worse off than apostate Gentile enemies of Israel. Jesus is telling these synagogue-keeping Jews, they are unclean, while Gentiles who are willing to believe the prophet of God can be cleansed. And even more specifically, he's daring to suggest that Gentiles are more worthy of his teaching and healing ministry than they are in Nazareth. And that did it. This is like a nuclear bomb dropped in that synagogue. I mean, they didn't even wait for the final benediction. You know, the closing song, the Aaronic blessing, the hymns, all the amens. They explode with self-righteous fury. Look at verse 29. And they rose up and drove him out of the town and brought him to the brow of the hill on which their town was built so that they could throw him down the cliff. They're going to kill him. Never mind a trial. You don't need a trial according to this little law in Deuteronomy 13 and their hypocrisy they're going to follow, which means you don't need a trial to kill a false prophet. Jesus is not a false prophet. All he did was preach a sermon from their favorite passage and apply it to their rebellious hearts. And they rush forward in their rage to take his life. What does Jesus do now? We're told in the next verse, verse 30, but passing through their midst, he went his way. By the way, when you're ridiculed for your faith, when you're rejected because you follow Christ, you suffer in some way, some injustice, some ridicule, some demotion, here's how does Jesus do now? We're told in the next verse, verse 30, but passing through their midst, he went his way. By the way, when you're ridiculed for your faith, when you're rejected because you follow Christ, you suffer in some way, some injustice, some ridicule, some demotion, here's how to respond like Christ.

passed through their midst. We're not told if this was miraculous. There isn't any evidence that he disappeared. He could have. He will. This verb here simply means he walked through. More than likely, at some point, as they're rushing him up that hill, it's his bearing, disposition. More than likely, he simply revealed dignity and control that they didn't have, and it silenced them, perhaps even shamed them. And then he just walked through them. Secondly, don't lose heart. Now, don't ignore this response by saying, yeah, well, that's Jesus. That's how Jesus responds. That's what we expect Jesus to do. True. Just don't forget he's fully God and fully man. This hurt. These are his friends. These are colleagues. His family's there. These are people he served. He never mistreated anybody. And now they're enraged, and they want nothing more than to kill him. How's that for your first sermon back home? It occurred to me, if you had asked Jesus later on, I heard you preached in your hometown. The synagogue was packed. Did anybody respond? Yeah, they all responded. They all came forward. They ran down the aisle. It's possible to be hurt and not lose heart. And we know that because Jesus is going to continue moving forward. And that leads me to my final response to rejection. Third, don't lose sight. Don't lose sight. Notice again, but passing through their midst, he went, literally translated, his way. The verb he went away means he pursued the journey which he had begun to take. And the tense of the verb means he continually took that journey, which means you could say he continued from that moment to continue on his way, the way he had already chosen to go. In fact, Jesus will announce a little later on in this same chapter, verse 43, I must preach the good news of the kingdom of God to the other towns as well, for I was sent for this purpose. He didn't lose sight. And aren't we glad he didn't? The most important thing we have to offer to our world is the gospel of Jesus Christ, the truth that he really is the Messiah who can forgive and cleanse and save.

Stephen Davey, and this is Wisdom for the Heart. What an important reminder today. Following Christ doesn't always lead to approval. Sometimes it leads to rejection. But as we saw, you don't lose control, you don't lose heart, and you don't lose sight of what matters most. One of the best ways you can stay encouraged like that is to keep God's truth in front of you on a regular basis. And be sure to join us next time as we continue growing together in God's Word on Wisdom for the Heart.

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6: We humans are prone to see ourselves more highly than we ought. Like Satan, whose heart was lifted up in pride, people can lose sight of God as creator and we as managers of this earth. Since the fall, man has sought to swap places with God. Stay with us. From the Moody Church in Chicago, this is Running to Win with Dr. Erwin Lutzer, whose clear teaching helps us make it across the finish line. As our first message continues, Pastor Lutzer will talk with us about the risk of thinking we're the owners of the earth rather than its caretakers.
7: There are communicable attributes that we can have that also God has. There are some that He has that can never be ours. We can never be omniscient. We can never be omnipresent, but we can be loving. Because God created us in His image, we can value truth and justice, and we can have wisdom. And because of that likeness, and because we have a spiritual nature that is the jumping off point, as it were, between God and the world, man is created in the image of God, and yet he participates in the same creation as animals in the sense that he needs food to eat and air to breathe. And God said, you're going to be my mediator between my creation and who I am. That's man, the image of God. Now, animals can have a certain degree of intelligence, but they can never have all of these other attributes. Years ago, I was interested in the breaking down of animal speech to try to point out that they can talk. It is generally said that monkeys can talk. No, monkeys can have certain sounds that they can identify and so forth, but they cannot think conceptually. You cannot discuss theology with a monkey. Put it this way, monkeys can't even discuss politics. I know that could be debated. About every 4 years, that thesis that I always put forward comes under scrutiny and debate. But the simple fact is that, you see, because of the fact that we are created in the image of God, we can pray, we can think conceptually, we can worship, we can admire truth and justice and righteousness and all those things. But now notice, why was man created? The text says that he is to rule, to be the king of the earth. Let them rule. And God is saying, in effect, that when man rules the world, I am ruling the world as creator, because he is my representative, he is my caretaker, he is my manager, he is my steward. Yes, king of the earth, but a king under subjection to God. Notice that they were both to rule, man and woman. It was God's intention that Adam rule and Eve was to rule alongside of him. This becomes clear in the New Testament when Jesus Christ now wants to rule on the throne of the universe, and we as his bride sits next to him and rules along with him. So God says, let them rule. The battle of the sexes had not yet begun. Later on, we'll comment on that. Notice he was to rule over the fish of the sea. Just like Jesus commanded those fish to swim into Peter's net, in the same way, I believe that Adam had the power to command a fish and they would obey him. And just like the ravens fed Elijah, in the very same way, Adam would have been able to use the animals that God brought to him and be able to command them and they would obey. Now, as a result of the fall, that has been lost. That we can command animals and they obey. And if you doubt that, just own a cat and see whether or not I'm right. So what God is saying is, I want you to rule over the animals, I want you to rule over the ground. Notice he put man into the garden. This is now chapter 2, verse 15. The Lord God took man and put him in the Garden of Eden to work it and take care of it. Interesting, important parenthesis, folks. Remember that work did not come about as a result of the fall. Work happened already long before man fell. When he was put in the Garden of Eden, God recognized the value of work. Now let me share my heart with you. Don't you ever make the mistake of giving your children so much money when you die that they will never have to work. That is a curse upon your children. Give them just enough to remind them of the fact that you do love them, and then give the rest to missions and give the rest to a church. If you're thinking, you say, well, which one? Come to me later and I could make some suggestion. But do not curse them. Do not curse them by taking work out of life, because productivity and the sense of work and the striving is all part of what God wants us to do. And even before the fall, man was put into the garden to till it. All right, how far have we come in the facts of life? Fact number one, God is the creator. Fact number two, man is the manager. Fact number three, the fall made us thieves. The fall made us thieves. Let's look at the text of chapter 3. You remember the story. The woman is there in the garden, and the serpent is discussing things with her, and he says, after she says, if we eat of the fruit of this tree, we will die, he says in verse 4, you will not surely die, the serpent said to the woman, for God knows when you eat it, your eyes will be opened and you will be like God, knowing good and evil. Was Satan telling the truth? Well, to a certain extent he was. If you eat, you will be like God. You will know good and evil. Unfortunately, you will know good and evil experientially. It will not just be theoretical knowledge. You will have a kind of knowledge that not even God has. Because God knows what evil is like, but God has never done evil. Therefore, he has never felt the effects of evil, you understand. And as a result of that, a man has something that God hasn't. And that is a terrible, cursed, experiential understanding of evil that eventually can damn us to hell if we do not repent. But notice what Satan says. You will be like God. Well, you know the rest of the story. They did eat. And notice what happened now. Ever since that time, man has always been wanting to swap places with God. He wants now to take what is his and say, this is mine and it's not God's. Now, folks, I want us to look very briefly at some of the consequences of what happened as a result of the fall. And you know the story. In verse 11, we discover that human nature was tainted and irrevocably, unfortunately, defiled. Because God comes and he asks Adam, and Adam says, I'm naked. And he says, God says, who told you that you were naked? Have you eaten from the tree that I commanded you not to eat from? And the man says, the woman. Ay, ay, ay. Now, folks, some of you have heard me say this before, but how can I come to a text like this and not say it again? I want you to notice that the man blamed the woman, this weak-willed woman, Lord, whom you gave me. He blamed the woman, even though there wasn't a chance in the world that he had married the wrong one. Did you notice that? And then, of course, God says, the woman, what about you? What is this that you have done? And the woman said, the serpent. So I'll say one more line some of you have heard. The man blamed the woman blamed the serpent, and the serpent didn't have a leg to stand on. Wasn't it Will Rogers who said that there were two eras in America? One was the passing of the buffalo, and the other was the passing of the buck. From now on, man was going to have a protective shell around him in which he will say, you will never find out who I really am. Because of his shame and guilt, he is going to take all accusations, all truth, and it's going to be filtered and deflected so that getting through to him is going to be so difficult that if he's to be converted, God is going to have to intervene and change his mind because of himself. He's going to run from God and he's going to twist all the truth that comes through his system. So man is tainted. Suffering comes in verse 16. To the woman, he said, you will greatly increase your pains in childbearing. With pain, you will give birth to children. Your desire will be for your husband, and he will rule over you. It's a controversial text, but there it is. That's the origin of the statement that women sometimes say about men. It usually begins with, Can't live with him, can't live without him. Then notice he says to Adam, because you listened to your wife and ate from the tree about which I commanded you, cursed is the ground because of you. Now it is going to bear weeds and thorns and thistles, and you're going to have to sweat and you're going to have to work in order to live. And things are not going to be nice. From now on, all of the world is going to be filled with striving. And what happens in the next chapter? Of course, as you know, Cain kills Abel. And you have all of this evil now spilling out in the human race. And as a result of that, man now no longer wants to be a manager, a caretaker. Man says, I am the owner. And covetousness, a desire for what other people have and for what we really don't need and maybe what God does not want to give us, is going to be a beast within the human soul, because people are going to say, I own it, I own it, I own it, I own it. And that's why you can find wealthy people in the world, maybe in the church too, but in the world, with hundreds of millions of dollars, watching other people in great poverty, being able to help, and scarcely lifting a hand to help anyone, because they say, it's mine, I am the owner. What they're really saying is, I have taken the place of God. Well, we're explaining the facts of life. God is the creator, therefore he's the owner. Man is to be the caretaker. The fall made us thieves to want to steal what belongs to God and call it ours. And now number four, God is the redeemer. The purpose of redemption, my friend, is for God to work in people's hearts in such a way that we now voluntarily give him back the ownership that is his right. Yes, my friend, if you're a believer, you belong to God. And did you know that God wants to have fellowship with us? Indeed. When the Bible in 1 John says that we have fellowship one with another, that is actually fellowship with God. And the blood of Jesus Christ, his Son, cleanses us from all sin.
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4: 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Let's now turn our attention to Fresh. Bernie Diamond will share a message called Hold On To Tomorrow Loosely, as he shares from Proverbs 27 verse 1. And then at 10 to 10, we'll be in the company of Mrs. Freed in Woman to Woman.
9: We plan for the future as though we're somehow in control. You know, tomorrow's meeting, next month's goals, next year's vacation, where we want to be in 5 years' time. But then life shows up uninvited. A diagnosis, a phone call, a headline. Suddenly, tomorrow's not as solid as we thought. Hi, I'm Bernie Diamond, and welcome again to Fresh. On the 11th of March 2011, commuters in Japan boarded their morning trains, just as they did on every other day. Lunches packed, texts sent, appointments to keep, but then at precisely 2:46 p.m., a magnitude 9.0 earthquake struck. 9.0. It triggered a massive tsunami, killing over 15,000, altering lives, destinies, and eternities forever. Not a single person that morning expected it to be their last. But that's life, and that's why this proverb hits so hard. Proverbs chapter 27, verse 1. Don't brag about what you'll do tomorrow, because you don't know what will happen between now and then. Look, that's not anti-planning. It's anti-pride. God's point here is to remind us of something that we'd rather forget. We don't own tomorrow. It's easy to live as though our time is unlimited, as though we can delay obedience, forgiveness, change, or even surrender, because there's always later. But later isn't guaranteed. What is guaranteed? Now. This moment, this breath. So don't put off what matters most. Don't delay the conversation, the prayer, the decision to come home to God. Live like today counts, because it does. And when you hold tomorrow loosely, you'll grip today a whole lot tighter. Don't brag about what you'll do tomorrow, because you don't know what will happen between now and then. That's God's word, fresh for you today. Hey, I am so passionate about seeing your life transformed as you receive the Word of God into your heart.

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0: to Psalm 84 today for a continuation of what we began. When our last thought was that of dwelling with the Lord in constant fellowship and finding a continual song of praise, praise to Him. We cannot always be praiseful about some of the things that come our way, but we will always have a reason to praise the Lord for what He is to us, and that, of course, is quite a different story. Now today, I want to try and connect up the thoughts of verses 5, 6, and 7, for they speak of strength and of tears. And somehow, on the surface, it might seem that they just don't fit together. In some circumstances, but not in all, tears might indicate weakness. They will stream down our faces when we feel weak and spent, and when we do not find strength to cope. And I'm quite sure that there are many listening just now who will agree with that because of some special experience of their own lives. Verse 5 reads, "Blessed is the man, or woman of course, whose strength is in thee, in whose heart are the ways of them." It would seem to describe those who had set their hearts to follow the ways of God and found that He was their strength. They started out determined to follow. And that gives us encouragement, doesn't it? The fact that the Lord will prove His strength at once deals with the question of our own weakness. And if we will pay attention, it will put us where we'll be overcomers through what He supplies when we need it. And that, of course, is most of the time. Blessed is the one whose strength is in thee. Happy the person who is familiar with her own weakness, but who learns to rely upon the Lord to provide strength to press onward and upward. You know as well as I do that so often we feel powerless and what we might call weak need, and certain circumstances make us want to crumble up rather than turn to the Lord and exchange our feebleness for His enabling strength. We have to admit it because it accounts for much of the failure in our Christian walk. It need not be so, though, and this is the message that reaches us through this psalm all the way through. Now, skipping over verse 6 for a minute or two, we read again that those who dwell near to the Lord go from strength to strength. The trusting heart gaining ground with each succeeding step, each fresh victory, forging ahead with confidence in the living God to make us able for the first thing. Then that takes us on to the second, and so on. One step at a time, and each one gives strength for the next one. Moving onward, strength renewed for each new demand that comes. So very often amid the cares and the trials that beset, the tendency is to flag, to wilt, to let down, and proceed no further. But there is more for the Christian than that, for our Saviour would make us strong to endure, from strength to strength. Don't we sometimes sing, perhaps not thinking enough about the words, though? From strength to strength, go on, wrestle and fight and pray, tread all the powers of darkness down, and win the well-fought day. And to do that, we need to be kept near to the Lord and draw our strength from Him. But let's go back to verse 6 and see what is sandwiched in between 5 and 7. Tears. How can it possibly be? Blessed is the one whose strength is in the Lord, who, passing through the valley of Baca, make it a well. The valley of Baca is a place, and I have driven there with my husband, but the meaning of the name is the place of tears. Now let's see what tears can have to do with strength, when I said at the beginning that they often meant weakness. One of the first things that we must remember is that it says they were passing through that valley of tears. They were not to be resident there, and neither are we. Passing through was just an episode in the journey, but it was an essential one. The thirsty, trusting soul is always permitted to know the experience of passing through the valley of tears, and we are meant to be the better, the stronger, for such experiences. At the moment, maybe we are crushed and don't realize it, but strength can be born out of such experiences when we let the Lord take over and take us through. Only recently, I heard from someone who had been passing through her valley of tears, through all kinds of excruciating circumstances, unexpected things. She had often been a blessing and a source of strength and encouragement to others, and this was something new, and she felt herself to be torn to shreds in the valley of weeping. Yet, she was unable to take it to the Lord and draw strength from him to take it and to let him bring her through. And it was not long before she began to realize that there were compensations for her. For the Lord saw to that. Her time of weeping and heartache was being fruitful in her and through her to others. Passing through the valley of weeping, she was allowing the Lord to make it a refreshing. She was and is watching to see what the Lord will do as he gives her strength. I think that I mentioned to you once before that Mrs. Stewart of Devon, one of our listeners, sent me the words that someone had written, and I quote them to you. The eyes that have shed but little rain will shed but little shine. That's the end of the quotation, but isn't it true? And what a privilege we have when we pass through that particular valley of tears to trust the Lord to strengthen us and make it fruitful to help and to bless others. It is not intended to be a stopping place, but the experience should lead us to a richer, fuller life as we walk through the valley in companionship with our blessed Lord, who is our strength. Your tears of sorrow may help you to shed tears of sympathy for somebody else, because you will know what they are going through, and thereby you may be used of the Lord to impart strength to another. As you walk along your journey down here, you'll have countless opportunities of letting the Lord pour in his strength to your needy heart, and walking in fellowship with him, he will use you to minister to the needs of the others. Profitable to him. Then take time to read the psalm, and you will find the thirsty soul satisfied, the trusting one going from strength to strength, the tearful one made fruitful. And next week we will see what else the Lord has in store for us, while for today we find him to be our strength and stay. Bye-bye for now, and God bless you.
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1: We are at the top of the hour and still some great programs to feature within these next couple hours. 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
3: How many of you know that we have the ability and power to change a blessing into a curse? 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When your job becomes your God and it consumes your life and you sacrifice everything on the altar of your job, the very thing that God meant to be a blessing to us becomes a curse to us.

0: 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Mark is the founding pastor of New Life Community Church in Chicago, and I'm Wayne Shepherd. Well, today we're in Exodus chapter 20, talking about family dynamics. And Mark, you'd like to remind us that where we come from does affect us, but it doesn't have to define us.
1: Yeah, so many people need to hear that your background affects your current struggle, but it doesn't determine your destiny.
0: You can change that.
1: You can change that. And one of the things that so many of us lack in our background is the power of someone that blessed us.
0: Yeah. Mm-hmm.
1: You know, there's an incredible power in the blessing. And when we've had it, it shapes us. When we lack it, it affects us. And we're going to talk about the power of the blessing and look at the story and life of Jacob, who really wrestled with God to get a blessing that he had not received from his father.
0: Well, we're hoping that you will take some bold steps as you listen now. Here's Mark Jobe.
1: The Bible tells us that in the beginning, God created man and woman called Adam and Eve. It's in the very first book of the Bible called the book of Genesis. Genesis means the book of beginnings. If you go to the book of Genesis and go to the very first chapter of the Bible, it'll tell you all about the beginning of humanity, the creation of the world. We believe in a creator God that had his hand from the beginning in shaping who the world was. And the Bible says that God made man and woman in his image. In fact, you will read in Genesis chapter 1, verse 27, "So God created man in his own image. In the image of God, he created him. Male and female, he created them." So God creates man and woman, and it's always struck me, the very first thing that the first father in human history, which was God, ever did, was a very prophetic, significant act. He created them, and the very first thing that he did was what? He blessed them. Listen what it says. It says, God blessed them, and he said to them, "Be fruitful and increase in number, fill the earth and subdue it, rule over the fish of the sea and the birds of the air, and over every living creature that moves on the ground." God created them and then he blessed them. The very first act that any father in all of human history did was bless his children. Now, when I say the word bless, some of you, well, you have different opinions of what that means. Most of us really don't know what blessing means. When someone sneezes, you say, "God bless you." But you feel like, well, it's just something you say when people sneeze. Or someone says, well, before the meal, we do what? We pray a blessing. But what does blessing really, really mean? I believe that blessing is a powerful, significant force that if you have it, you can give it, and if you don't have it, you can't give it, but you need to have the power to give it. Blessing means, it's found multiple places in Scripture. In fact, in the Old Testament, there's about 600 references to blessing. It means when favor is conferred on another person that speaks into their destiny, their worth, and their value, you are conveying a blessing. It's speaking into their destiny. It's giving them value. It's speaking into favor into their lives that is able to affect who they see themselves as and the destiny that they're heading towards. So, let me talk to you about this whole idea of blessing, because I believe that the Bible has significant truths to tell us about blessing. In fact, I happen to believe that the natural habitat of human beings is the habitat of blessing. You take a person out of the habitat of blessing and they struggle for survival. The natural habitat of a fish is what? Water. Have you ever seen a fish out of water? Yeah, if you're a fisherman here, you take a fish out of water and they just begin to, in water, if you watch them in water, they're graceful, they're fast, they move well. They're just, I mean, I'm amazed at how good fish swim. Why? It's their natural habitat. But if you take a fish out of water and put them on the shore, they become clumsy, they flop around. You're like, hey, dude, don't you have any coordination at all? Why? Because you take them out of their natural habitat and they don't function well. Because they're meant to flow in water. Now you take us and you put us underwater and we don't last very long either, right? We've had a few people baptized over here. Last week, we held a guy under a long time. I was like, hey, let the guy up, please, man. They were making sure he was well and baptized. You take us and you put us in space. It's not our natural habitat. There's no oxygen that we need to survive. And we just don't function well. Because you do best in the habitat that you were made for. I believe that God created you and I as human beings to function best in the habitat, in the environment of blessing and the favor of God. In fact, if you look at the Garden of Eden, the Bible tells us in the beginning that God created man and woman. Man's name was Adam. Woman's name was Eve. They were naked, unashamed, beautiful weather, fruit, trees, animal. I mean, this was paradise. God spoke to them freely. There was no sickness. There was no disease. There was no death. There was no pollution, no traffic, no congestion on the expressway. There was no taxes. There was, hey, this was paradise. But something happened that caused paradise to go wrong. A day came when Adam and Eve made some choices that instead of creating an environment of blessing actually created an environment of curses. How many of you know that we have the ability and power to change a blessing into a curse? The choices you make take blessings and turn them into curses. You have, maybe you received the blessing of a marriage and you thought, wow, finally, I've been praying for this for a long time. The Bible says, blessed is the man who finds a good wife. That's a blessing, an incredible blessing. But you can take a good blessing of God and because of dumb choices and bad decisions, take something that God meant for something very good and you can turn it into a hell on earth, a nightmare here on earth. God gave it to you as a blessing. You turned it into a curse. Anything that God means for blessing, we can also take that and because of choices we make it into a curse. God gave you a job. When your job becomes your God and it consumes your life and you sacrifice everything on the altar of your job, the very thing that God meant to be a blessing to us becomes a curse to us. God gave us the blessing of food. Say amen to that. And there's some great food out there. It's meant to nourish your body, encourage you. It's meant to just the multiple tastes that are there. But if you overindulge in food, you go to the doctor and he says the food that you're eating is a curse to your body. You have high blood sugar. You have diabetes. You're going to have a heart attack. So the very thing that God meant to be a blessing to us, we can misuse it so that it becomes a curse to us. Every good gift is from God. God gave us the gift of sex. Oftentimes in church, we hear about sex, bad, bad, bad, don't, and people kind of have this idea that it's a bad thing. In fact, sex was God's invention. He made it to be good, pleasurable. He made it to be enjoyable, something that a couple is able to engage in. And God is the author and inventor of sex, but he meant it to happen within the boundaries of a committed monogamous relationship that he calls marriage. When it's taken outside of that context and used in any other form, then it has detrimental, destructive elements to it that becomes a curse to our life. Are you tracking with me? Do you see how God has caused us to live in blessing, but we can take the blessing and turn it into a curse? And so it happened with Adam and Eve. God created them. He blessed them. He spoke into their destiny. Be fruitful, increase, Fill the earth, subdue it, rule over the fish of the sea, the birds of the air, and over every other living creature on the ground. He gave them authority to affect and shape the environment in which he put them. But one day, the blessing that God gave them, they changed the environment and turned it into a curse because they disobeyed God. Theologians call it the fall of man. And the Bible says as soon as they disobeyed God and they ate of the forbidden fruit, that suddenly everything changed. What had been a blessing to them, suddenly they opened up the doors to curses. And from that day on, sickness came into the world, disease came into the world, curses came into the world in terms of it would be hard. The man was cursed with hard labor, that the earth would not yield its fruit easily. Women were cursed in that they would now have pain in childbirth. How many of you have experienced that curse before? Yeah. And you're like, that Eve. The pain that she made me go through. My wife struggled for 28 hours with our first child. 28 hours. And I was thinking two things. Number one, that Eve. And number two, thank God I'm not a woman. Thank God I'm not a woman. Oh, Lord, I wouldn't be able to handle it like my wife was able to handle it. But, you know, I mentioned this before. I don't know what it was before the curse to have a baby. You know, now it's a major labor, grunting, pain, yelling, screaming, difficulty, very exhausting. Before the curse, I think they would all go out to a picnic. The woman would go behind a blanket and then it would pop out. They'd all be laughing, giggling. Now, here's the baby. Isn't it nice? You know, we're here all celebrating together. I don't know what it was like. But after the curse, what God had meant for a blessing became a curse to them. Down through the years, after Adam and Eve, every generation was subject to the curse. They sinned. There was disease. There was hatred, jealousy, bitterness, rivalry, fighting. Cain murdered Abel. When Noah's generation came around, there was so much evil that prevailed that God repented that he had made man, and He saved Noah and his family because he found one righteous person, but there was curse after curse after curse. And then finally, God decided that he would reinstate the blessing. And he chose a man, one man that he found favor with. His name was Abraham.
0: We're pausing Mark's message here for just a moment. We love hearing from listeners, and we got a message recently from a listener named Kyle that I think, Mark, they could really use your feedback. Kyle says, Pastor Job, the Lord has delivered me from heroin addiction 13 years ago, and thankfully he has carried me and protected me from returning to it. Praise the Lord. But I've slowly allowed marijuana and nicotine pouches back into my life, and the battle has been growing because I've been putting it off. Recently, the Lord laid it on my heart to release these things and lay them down, and I know what he's calling me to do, but I'm struggling, taking the leap and bringing my struggles into the light. Please pray for me, for my wife, and our three kids. Please pray that I would have the courage and faith to trust God to face the battle and lay down any substance that may stand between me and our Heavenly Father.
1: Hey, Kyle, thank you for reaching out. I've spent over 30 years working with addicts, seeing them break addiction. And here's what I want to say, especially heroin addiction. Praise God that he delivered you from that. That is a brutal addiction.
0: Yeah.
1: But I also want to say, good for you for listening to the voice of God. Because what seems like small in comparison with the heroin addiction, you leave the door open to weed or marijuana, start to compromise in those areas. And you know, you've been an addict before. You know how it grows. It snowballs. You start deceiving yourself into thinking, well, it's just on the weekends. And then, well, it's just twice a week. And then it's every week. And then you, brother, you have a responsibility to break a cycle, not just for you, but you have children, for your children, for your spouse. You are setting something in motion. When you compromise, you are sowing seeds into your children. So you heard the voice of God.
2: do whatever it takes. Get into accountability. Get into a Celebrate Recovery group. Get into a 12-step program. Whatever you need to do, repent. But now is the time to break it before it escalates in your life. Father, I pray for Kyle. I thank you that you've convicted him. He's heard your voice. He chooses not to delay. He chooses to obey today, Father. And any other person that's allowed addiction to start to creep back in, Father, I pray for the powerful conviction of the Holy Spirit that says, your body is the temple of the Holy Spirit. Break the chains now. Do not give a foothold to the enemy to open up that door. I pray it in Jesus' name. Amen.
3: Yeah, Kyle, thank you so much for reaching out. And we want you to know that we are praying. If you're listening today and you have a prayer request, a question for Mark maybe, or simply want to share how Bold Steps has encouraged you, reach us online at boldsteps.org. Now back to the message today, Fighting for the Blessing. Here again is Mark.
1: And the Bible tells us that God chose Abraham to reinstate a cycle of blessing into the world. Notice what it tells us in Genesis chapter 12. He says to Abraham, I will make you a great nation, and I will bless you. I will make your name great, and you will be a blessing. I will bless those who bless you and curse those who curse you, and all the people on earth will be blessed through you. Man, there's a lot of blessing in this verse, isn't there? God says, I'm choosing one man. And he says, Abraham, just like Adam and Eve were caused to be a blessing to society and the curses came in, I'm going to reinstate the blessing. I'm going to choose you because you're a righteous man, and I'm going to bless you. What does it mean to bless him? The favor of God will be upon him and his descendants and his destiny. He said, I'm going to bless you, and I'm going to make your name great. And when I bless you, in turn, you will be a blessing. I believe that the blessing of God never comes just to bless you. I believe the blessing of God comes to pass down to the next generation. Listen to me well. You cannot give what you have not received. If you have no blessing, you cannot bless. God blessed Abraham so that he would be a blessing, and his children would be blessed after him. And he says, I'm going to bless those who bless you, curse those who curse you, and all the peoples of the earth will be blessed through you. How were all the peoples of the earth blessed through Abraham? Because out of Abraham, the lineage of Abraham, came the lineage of Jesus, and Jesus was born as a Jewish person through Israel, and Jesus would become a blessing to the entire world, whether you're Jewish, Gentile, Mexican, Puerto Rican, Spanish, American, whatever it is, he became a blessing to the entire world. And we, even today, as we gather in this place today to worship God through his son, Jesus Christ, have been blessed through the blessing of Abraham. Abraham had a son. His name was Isaac. Sarah, his wife, had Isaac when he was 90 years old. Abraham was 100. Man, he was a stud, 100 years old, and he's having a baby. It was the child of promise. You know, he was proud of that. All wrinkled up with a little baby. Who's, is that your grandson? That's my baby. And Sarah, at 90, you know, she was pretty, she had some bragging rights as well. They had a son. His name was Isaac. The blessing was passed down to his son Isaac, and Isaac had twins when he married Rebekah, and you know their names, right? We've been talking about it, Jacob and Esau. And the blessing was supposed to be handed down to them because the blessing goes from generation to generation. But if you haven't received it, you cannot give it. Jacob had a problem. Isaac blessed Esau, but there is no record in all of Scripture where Isaac blessed his son, Jacob. You see, Isaac, he favored Esau, the older son. Esau was hairy, a hunter, a man's man, bearded, outdoors. Jacob was the cook, indoor, more sensitive, a mama's boy. And there was a problem in this scenario because Isaac favored Esau, and the blessing would go to Esau. The favor went to Esau, but there's no record at all in all of Scripture where Isaac blesses Jacob. If you follow the story, it'll start to emerge. Young Jacob is always trying to get the attention of his father. But his father's attention is always on his older brother. I can just picture him as a little boy, Isaac, looking at Esau and saying, "Wow, you know how to handle that bow. Look at it. Boy, you're going to be a great hunter." And I can almost see Jacob jumping up and down and say, "Dad, look at me. Look what I do," doing a somersault. Have you ever seen kids do that? "Look, Dad, look what I can do." "Yeah, that's nice, son. Esau, you're the guy. Man, you're the man. You're going to do a great job. Hey, Dad, look what I can do. Dad, do you like this?" Yeah, Jacob, go talk to your mom because, hey, Esau, this is good." He grows up and it seems like everything that he does is tolerated. But the love and the affection of his father goes to his older brother. His older brother Esau has his blessing. The only time in all of Scripture that Jacob is blessed by his father is when Jacob dresses up like his brother and acts like someone who he's not and gets the blessing of his father. Some of you can relate to what I'm talking about. You see, I believe that Jacob lived with a longing in his soul. He lived to have his father say, "Son, I'm proud of you. You have worth. You have value. You have a legacy. You're going to do something." I believe that Jacob needed to hear from his father, "Hey, you're not like Esau, but what you have is important as well. You're different from your brother, but you have your own gifts and talents and unique abilities, and you're going to do something in your life. Jacob, you're going to raise a great family. Jacob, you're going to be a father one day that knows how to raise his children well. Jacob, the hand of God is upon you. Jacob, you are a son of destiny. Jacob, you have some character that God is going to use. Jacob, you have some talents that God is going to use." But never did he hear his father speak into his destiny. As he grew up, he longed for it. He deceived for it. He fought for it. There's a lot of people that are successful men and women today that in all their success, in all their achievements, still have a big hole in their heart because they never received the blessing. The Bible tells us that he grew up, he worked hard. He married Leah. He married Rachel, which were two sisters. Had a bunch of kids. He prospered, had servants. His business grew. Still have a big hole in their heart because they never received the blessing. The Bible tells us that he grew up, he worked hard. He married Leah. He married Rachel, which were two sisters. Had a bunch of kids. He prospered, had servants. His business grew. He became wealthy. From all

0: made it, deep inside, Jacob is still very unhappy because there's something inside of him that's missing. He never got the blessing. It leads us to Genesis chapter 32. And if you have it in your Bible, I'm going to read a couple verses out of Genesis chapter 32 because it's one of the most compelling encounters in all of Scripture. Next week, by the way, I'm going to talk to men, because it's Father's Day, about the power of passing the blessing down to their children. If you have any man in your life that has children, you need to bring him next Sunday. Because what I'm going to talk about next Sunday will empower men to be able to bless their children. This is really, really important. They say that there's five elements to the Jewish blessing. Gary Smalley wrote a book years ago called The Blessing. He describes the five elements of blessing someone as: a family blessing includes meaningful touch. They would lay their hands on their children. A spoken message of high value. They would speak into the destiny of their children. A message that pictures a special future. They would speak into the future of what their children would become. For the individual being blessed, and an active commitment to see the blessing become a reality, and they would walk alongside their children to see them achieve their destiny. This leads us to chapter 32 of Genesis. There's this encounter that's one of the most unusual encounters in all of Scripture. The Bible says that Jacob had been called back to the promised land. He'd been called back to his destiny. God had said, I'm giving you a land and a people. I want you to go back and I want you to reconquer it. All the fears of Jacob's past had caught up to him. And it tells us in verse 24, so Jacob was left alone. He sent his wives ahead, his children ahead, his cattle ahead, his servants ahead, and he was left alone. And the Bible says, and a man wrestled with him till daybreak. When the man saw that he could not overpower him, he touched the socket of Jacob's hip so that his hip was wrenched as he wrestled with the man. Everybody's gone. Jacob is about to cross over the river to encounter his brother and his destiny again, and he has a wrestling match with this mysterious man. Now, we know from Scripture that this mysterious man, we know from Hosea chapter 12, verse 3 and 5, it says, talking about Jacob, and he took his brother by the heel in the womb, and in his strength he struggled with God. This person that Jacob struggled with, referred to as an angel or God himself, was what theologians call a theophany, a manifestation, an incarnate manifestation of the presence of God, God in a physical form. He struggled and wrestled with God himself.
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0: Lovely music there to beautify your day. Fernando Ortega with Pass Me Not. Turning Points with Dr. David Jeremiah begins now at the bottom of the hour. And today we're looking at the scripture, John chapter 20, verse 19, how to have peace in a distorted world.
1: When Jesus promised us peace, His world was as dangerous and depraved as ours. 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
2: You know, some of these passages we're studying are from the Old Testament, some are from the New, which illustrates the fact that both the Old and the New Testament teach us these truths of trusting in God. I know some people that read only the New Testament, they haven't got time for the Old Testament. Well, that's better than not reading the Bible at all, but you're robbing yourself of some great blessing, as we just learned as we studied the book of Job. Just a few months ago, we embarked on a brand new initiative. We released our first ever fiction book. It was called Vanished, and it told the story of the rapture in incredible terms. It was just the first of three in this series of fiction books, and the second one has just now been released. It's called Shattered, and it is the story of what happens on earth after the rapture. From the rapture to the second coming of Christ, the intrigue that takes place on planet Earth is captured in this fictional account. My friend Sam O'Neill wrote the fiction part of it. It's based upon the teaching that I have done in this section of Scripture. And this book, Shattered, a beautiful new book, is available to you for a gift of any size during this month. Please ask for your copy of Shattered when you make your gift today. And we're going to open our Bibles to John chapter 14 and talk about peace in a distraught world.
3: Is it possible for us to go through life with a sense of peace, with the absence of anxiety? Is it possible for us to know direction and stability in the midst of such a crazy, mixed-up world? Well, let me remind you that the world in which Jesus lived and the circumstances in which his promise to the disciples was given was not much different than the world of our today. Jesus gave these words to the disciples on the night before his death, knowing full well the cruelty and the suffering that would be his in the morning. Knowing full well the trouble and the pressure and the persecution that the disciples would experience after his death. And yet Jesus said to them, "Let not your hearts be troubled, neither let them be afraid." And those words are words for today. I am grateful to the Lord for my own soul's sake that we happen to be where we are in John. Now, this promise is a promise that is embodied in much of the language which Jesus has already unfolded to his own. He has promised them that the Comforter is coming. He has promised them that there is a place for them in heaven, that he is coming to take them to that place. He has promised them that through their obedience, they can maintain their intimacy with the Lord. He has promised them all of these things, and yet, as far as we can determine, the mention of peace in the 27th verse is the first mention of that term in these last words of Jesus to his disciples. And yet, it is the reoccurrence of the theme that Jesus began this whole section with in the 14th chapter. For he says in chapter 14 and verse 1, "Let not your heart be troubled. Ye believe in God, believe also in me." And he continues that theme at the end of the 27th verse when he says again, "Let not your heart be troubled, neither let it be afraid." It is important for us to hear those words today. Some of you have troubled hearts. Jesus says to all of us, as he said to the disciples that night, "Let not your heart be troubled, neither let it be afraid." There is within the message today reason and hope that will dispel troubled hearts and fearful minds. And it is that reason and hope that we are exploring. Now, as I read this passage of Scripture, I am reminded that that is exactly how the Lord Jesus expects us to negotiate our lives. If we are troubled in our spirit, if we are undone as the world is in the midst of unexplainable circumstances, then what have we to offer them when they look to us for help? If when we come to difficult situations, we say, "I don't know what to do," what difference is it for us to say that than for the unbeliever who says, "I don't know what to do"? The Christian does know what to do. For Jesus said a man ought always to pray and not ever to be disheartened or to faint. We know what to do, and we have that great verse in the Scripture that says we're to cast our burdens upon the Lord, for He cares for us. What a great testimony it would be for the Lord Jesus in our generation if the Christian people were the ones who were able not to ignore it and not to be uncompassionate and not to be lacking in feeling or concern, but to take it in the greater context of the sovereignty of God and give to the world around us that is filled with depression and despair a sense of hope, because we have come to understand what it means to live without troubled hearts and fearful spirits. I want you to turn in your Bibles with me to the 20th chapter of John's Gospel, where Jesus mentioned the word peace once again. And it's in the context of His appearing before the disciples when Thomas was absent. And we read in John chapter 20, verse 19, "Then the same day at evening, being the first day of the week, when the doors were shut where the disciples were assembled for the fear of the Jews, came Jesus, and He stood in the midst and saith unto them, Peace be unto you. And when He had so said, He showed unto them His hands and His side." It is as though He would say to them, "This is the price that I paid. These are the wounds in My hands and feet and side. This is the price of your peace." Jesus is saying, "Peace be unto you," and He reveals the scars of His redemptive work. It is a reminder to all of us that the peace that Jesus is giving to us here is a peace that was purchased with the price of His own blood. It is our legacy because of the cross. He has bequeathed it to all of us. We are responsible to live in light of the great provision that God has given us in Jesus Christ as our peace. Now, the Bible teaches there are two kinds of peace. There is, first of all, the peace with God. Romans 5:1 says, "Therefore, being justified by faith, we have peace with God." Very simply, that is what happens to us when we come to Christ in faith believing. Before, having been at enmity with God, we are now reconciled unto the Lord through the death of Jesus Christ. And Romans 5:1 says, "Therefore, being justified by faith, we have peace with God." When a person accepts Christ, the war with God in heaven is over. He has now made peace with His Father. But there is a vast difference between peace with God and the peace of God. And what the Lord Jesus is talking about here is the peace of God. He is saying that it is possible in the midst of traumatic circumstances to have an inward peace that gives you a stability in the midst of a vacillating society. Now, when Paul wrote to the Philippians, he spoke of that peace. He said, "We're not to be filled with anxiety, but we're to let the peace of God rule and govern and be the sentinel in our hearts." And then later on, he calls that peace the peace that passeth all understanding. Men and women, if you know a Christian who has that peace ruling and reigning in his heart, you know that Paul has aptly described it. It is a peace that defies description on the part of mankind outside of Christ. I have watched as men and women of the faith have walked through the death of little children, have walked through the difficulty of tragic death in their own family, have gone through the long and serious episodes of cancer and debilitating disease, and I've watched them with a smile on their face and with hope in their heart negotiate those rough turns as a world looks at them shaking their heads saying, "What in the world makes those people tick?" It is the peace that passeth understanding, and it is the gift of Jesus Christ to all of us as it was to His disciples on that night. Now, Very quickly, some things about that peace from the 14th chapter. Notice, first of all, the context of Christ's peace. The beautiful nature of the peace which Jesus Christ gives to his own is wrapped up in the situation that surrounds his bequest. How is it that Jesus is giving this gift to his own? It is the night before his wicked and cruel execution takes place. It is in the context of a stormy, difficult, unbelievable situation in his own life. Anyone can have peace when things are going well, when all is well at home, when physical health is at its zenith, when your financial problems are not too difficult, your children are halfway behaving, and everything is going all right, you can be at peace. And it is no credit to us when we have peace in those circumstances, because even the world has a semblance of peace in circumstances like that. But when we can have peace in the midst of difficult times, then that is the testimony that God wants us to bear to this wicked world. And that is why on the night of his crucifixion, he gave this promise to his own, to help them understand that the context of this bequest was not the context of everything going well, but it was at the most devastating moment of his earthly life that he said to his disciples, "I give you peace. It's my peace. I want you to have it." Some of you have heard of the contest that took place some years ago when some painters and sculptors were asked to express the concept of peace in some artistic work. Many of the renditions came back showing peaceful streams of water rushing through beautifully flowered trees, tranquil sunsets and sunrises. But the award-winning painting was the painting of a small little bird perched on the end of a branch that was hanging out over a thundering waterfall. And the concept was so wonderfully taken because here was this bird in his nest feeling quite secure while everything around him was a total chaotic picture. And that's the kind of peace that Jesus promised his disciples. He said it is possible for us, for you and for me who are Christians, to live in the midst of this crazy, mixed-up world where indiscriminate things happen, and we don't have to be blown away by those problems, but we can have a security and a peace and a confidence that comes with a knowledge that Jesus Christ is still in control. And even though it may look for a moment like everything has broken loose and there is no control in this universe, the one to whom we go in prayer is in control. And we can have peace through our relationship with him. The context of Christ's peace. Notice, secondly, the contrast of his peace. He says in verse 27 that the peace he gives is not like the peace that the world gives. He says, "Neither give I unto you as the world giveth." Now, that is a mute testimony to the fact that the world has its kind of peace that it brokers, that it sells, that it gives away. The world has a kind of peace that it offers. We talk about it often in the language of international relationships, in the language of developing relationships between large corporations. Peace is something that the world discusses, and yet Jesus says that the peace that he gives is not like the peace of the world. Let me talk for a moment with you about the kind of peace that the world gives and some of its characteristics. I think, first of all, about the peace of the world as being a kind of peace that in many respects is insincere. That is the kind of picture of the world's peace. It is peace on the surface with no sincerity. The peace of the world is not only marked by insincerity, but it is marked by inability. If ever there was an illustration of that, it surely is to be found in our attempts to make peace with other nations. The agency in our land which meets to try to solve international problems, in my estimation, is one of the biggest jokes that has ever been perpetrated on mankind. It is impotent. It has no power to do anything except to take up a building and allow people to make impassioned speeches in different languages that nobody understands, nor do they intend to follow. We have all of the desire for peace, but no ability to do anything about it. That's the characteristic of the world's peace. great speeches, great talks, great individual motivations, but absolutely powerless to pull it off. The world's peace is also marked by inadequacy. The world gives whatever it gives, scantily and grudgingly. It is never able to do what it intends to do. But the peace of Jesus Christ is not like the peace of the world. The peace which Jesus gives is marked by absolute and totally pure motivation. The peace which Jesus gives is a peace which is not only promised, but it is delivered because the one who died and gave it to us in his will has gone to the grave and has been resurrected and now lives as the executor of that will, and he carries out every detail of the legacy. And the peace of Jesus Christ is always enough. You say, but Pastor Jeremiah, I don't have a sense of that overwhelming peace in my own life. If that's true, let me remind you that the fault is not his, but ours. We are sometimes inadequate in our ability to receive what he has provided. It is the contrast of that peace that we need to note. Now, I want you to note, thirdly, the condition of Christ's peace. Once again, we are confronted in the 14th chapter of John with the awesome truth that in order for Jesus to give us what he has promised, it was necessary for him to go back to heaven. He says in verse 28, "You have heard how I said unto you, I go away, and I come again unto you. If you loved me, you would rejoice because I said, I go unto the Father." Jesus is reminding us again that before his peace can flood our hearts, it was necessary for him to ascend back to heaven and be with the Father. And you say, why is that? I personally believe because the peace of the Lord Jesus is resident in the person of the Holy Spirit. And the Holy Spirit could not be poured out upon mankind as he was at Pentecost until Jesus Christ had ascended back to the Father. The Holy Spirit's coming was conditioned upon the death, burial, resurrection, and ascension of Jesus Christ. If I go not, he cannot come, the Lord Jesus said. But if I go away, I will send another in my place. And when the Holy Spirit came, he no longer was just with us. He has come to be in us. And so the peace of God, which is resident in the person of the Holy Spirit, now lives in every believer. It is no accident that one of the symbols of the Holy Spirit from the Old Testament is the symbol of a dove, the symbol of peace. It is no accident that the name of the Holy Spirit is, he is the Comforter, he is the Paraclete, he is the Advocate, he is the one who has come to give us peace within our hearts. He is God the Son's ambassador of peace to every troubled human heart who has put their trust in Christ. And so in order for that peace to be ours, Jesus said that he must go back to the Father. One last thing that we need to say about this peace that Jesus has bequeathed to us, and that is the confrontation of his peace. It is interesting that as we come to the end of this section, Jesus says in verse 30, "Hereafter I will not talk much with you, for the prince of this world cometh and hath nothing in me, but that the world may know that I love the Father, and as the Father gave me commandment, even so I do. Arise, let us go from here." Jesus here mentions the prince of the world, and I'm sure you know that the prince of the world is a term that is a reference to the devil, a term referencing Satan. When he says the prince of the world is coming, he can mean only the coming of Judas to betray him, for the scripture says that Satan incarnated himself in Judas, that Judas became filled with Satan, and so Satan came in Judas to betray the Lord Jesus. And the Lord Jesus knew it was happening. He said, the prince is coming. But notice he said, he has nothing in me. God says that he will keep us and guard us, and that our lives are in his hands, and that if he should choose for something like that to happen to any one of ours, he is in control of the situation. And for me to brood and to worry and to think about and to contemplate all of the tragedy that could happen to me because the tragedy happened over here is to allow Satan to have a handle in my life to destroy my peace. And I need to come back to the Word of God, back to the truth of God's Word, and let him have control again. The peace that comes from the Lord Jesus Christ is our bequest. I read a story about a soldier who had returned from the war, and he was telling about the grace of God which had been with him during that time. Short time before he was wounded, he said he was invited by the officers of the regiment to a supper given in honor of a soldier who had been through all the war, had done many brave deeds, but had received no reward for any of them. After the supper was over, one of the officers said to this young soldier, he said, "You've been through a lot and you have not told us a single incident. Now, tell us what you consider the most wonderful thing you've experienced throughout all of your history as a soldier." He waited for a moment, and then this is what he replied. He said, "I was walking near my trench one day when I saw a young soldier lying on the ground, and he was intently reading a book. I went up to him and I asked him what he was reading. And he told me that he was reading the Bible. Now, I had read the Bible for many years, and it never did me any good. But this soldier said to me, 'Listen to what I'm reading.' And he read, 'Let not your heart be troubled. In my Father's house are many mansions. I go to prepare a place for you. Neither let your heart be afraid.' He read on to the end of the chapter. And I said to him, 'Oh, I read that chapter many times. It never did me any good. Give it up, man, give it up.' He looked up at me and he said, 'If you knew what the Bible means to me, you would never ask me to give it up.' And," said this soldier, "as he spoke, the light on his face was so bright, I never saw anything like it in my life. It just dazed me as I looked at the shining splendor of his countenance. I could not look at it for long, and so I turned and walked away. Soon after that incident, a bomb fell near to the place where they had been speaking, and when the dust had cleared away, he said he thought he would go over and see if that young soldier was safe. He found him fatally wounded, but he said, 'I saw his Bible sticking out of his breast pocket, and here it is,' and he held it up. And he said, 'I want to say to you today who have gathered here at this occasion that the most wonderful thing I have experienced during the war was the light on that young soldier's face. And more than that, I can say now that his Savior is my Savior too, for I read that book and I came to know the one who gave him peace in the midst of war.'" The Bible says that we can be kept in perfect peace when our mind is stayed upon him. In the midst of tragedy and unexplained circumstances and death and carnage, as Christian people, we need to go back to the legacy we've had from our Father and from the Lord Jesus and take hold of that peace which he has bequeathed us and center our attention upon Christ, reaching out compassionately to all of those who have been touched by tragedy, not allowing ourselves to lose our peace in the midst of the decay and degeneration of a society that knows nothing about the peace which Jesus came to give. Thank God for the peace of Jesus Christ, which comes to fill our hearts when we let him fill our lives.
2: You know, I've been thinking about you these last few moments, and my thoughts are that I hope you're in a church where the Bible's taught. Because you see, there's really nothing we have to offer you. We're not psychologists, psychiatrists. We don't have any major plan that will outpace the plan that's given to you in God's Word. So if you go to a church where the Bible is taught, you have one step on everybody else. You're learning principles that will help you stay focused and in perspective. This is the Friday edition of Turning Point. I usually give a little sermon here about going to church. I hope you don't get upset with me for that, but I believe in the church so deeply, and I know that if you're not in church, you're not in the will of God. It's God's will for you to be in the church every week with your friends and fellow believers, making a difference, getting strengthened, getting powered up for the things that face you. So go to church this weekend, will you? If you want to do it for anybody else, do it for me. Get in church and tell your pastor I told you to come. We'll see you Monday.
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2: 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Solomon Appiah is your presenter for this series of episodes called Dr. Luke.
3: Today, we'll be looking at what Dr. Luke says about treating heart attacks. Vusi was 65 years old. He one day was walking along when he began to develop serious chest pain. He stopped walking and the pain went away. He rested for several minutes. Then he tried to walk again. This pain came and went as he walked and then stopped. When he arrived back at his apartment, he had to walk up 2 flights of stairs. He knew this would be hard. As he tried, his pain became severe, like a band around his chest. Then the pain became associated with shortness of breath, nausea, and sweating. A friend coming up the stairs noticed he was having a hard time and helped him to his apartment and called an ambulance. They took him to the hospital. Tests there showed him to have had a severe heart attack. He did not die that day. However, the doctors came to Vusi and his family and discussed several options of treatment. Many people like Vusi in Africa and around the world have heart attacks. Many people die from these heart attacks. Those who survive often have severe problems later and die soon after. Can people be treated after they have heart attacks? And if so, how? What treatment can be given to help them? First and most important in the treatment of heart attacks is the prevention of heart attacks. We have discussed this in other programs. However, once someone gets a heart attack, then they are much more likely to die younger from a second heart attack. Thus, prevention is much better than treatment. Briefly, Dr. Luke will review the prevention of heart attacks since this is so important. How is this done? First is a good diet to keep your weight down. Second are daily exercises of at least 20 minutes per day. Then is watching to see if you have high blood pressure and diabetes. Your doctor can tell if you have this. Finally, if you smoke, you should stop smoking. This is a very brief overview of prevention of heart attacks. How do we treat heart attacks? First, remember that heart attacks are a blockage of arteries that surround the heart and supply the heart with blood. It is when these get stopped up that a heart attack occurs. How can these be treated? There are 2 main ways. First is with medicines, and the second with different types of surgery. So much can be done to help patients who are heart attack victims, which even 15 years ago were not available. What kinds of medicines can be used? There are many types of medicines, but there are many new types which can help the blood pressure and cholesterol to be lower. Also, if the heart is failing or not pumping blood, then there are medicines which can help this as well. There are about 5 to 8 classes of different medicines which can help patients of heart attacks. The most simple and probably important medicine is that of aspirin. This can do a lot to prevent a further heart attack. In fact, as soon as a person has a heart attack, we give them an aspirin. Aspirin both can prevent heart attacks from occurring the first time, and after a heart attack occurs, aspirin can prevent a second heart attack from occurring. Using as little as 81 milligrams a day helps prevent heart attacks. This is more important in men than in women. We do not know exactly why this is though. Once a heart attack occurs, then using 325 milligrams a day is considered better. Aspirin, even in very small doses like this, can cause ulcers in the stomach. Thus, one should use either coated aspirin or make sure and take the aspirin with food in the morning. When should someone start taking aspirin? That is, at what age? Men should start taking aspirin 81 milligrams a day, beginning in their late 30s or early 40s. Women can start in their late 40s or early 50s. Why this difference between men and women? Women in general start having strokes and heart attacks 10 years later than men. Why is this? Most experts believe this is related to the timing of menopause in women. The estrogen women have in their bodies up until menopause is believed to be protective of heart and stroke disease. Recall, women's ovaries produce estrogen up until they go through menopause. It is this lack of estrogen which causes women to go through menopause. It is after menopause that women start having strokes and heart attacks. By the time men and women are both in their 60s, they are having strokes and heart attacks at the same rate. The Bible has a lot to say about people's heart. In fact, the Bible has a lot to say about the condition, not only of man's physical heart, but also of his spiritual heart. Do you know that each of us has such a heart? This heart is the center of our thinking and emotions. King David wrote about 1000 BC regarding this heart. The fool says in his heart, there is no God. They are vile and corrupt, and their ways are vile. There is no one who does good. God looks down from heaven on the sons of men to see if there are any who understand, any who seek God. Everyone has turned away. They have together become corrupt. There is no one who does good, not even one. Psalm 53, 1-3. What does this mean? People who are foolish say there is no God. Why? Their foolish ways ultimately make all of their actions foolish. For example, they actually do good just to help themselves and not others. Their real reason for doing so-called good is not for the sake of good, but to make sure their own lives are rewarded. This is selfishness and not goodness. God says that the people who do not acknowledge Him are like this. Is there anything which can be done about this? David wrote many poems, all of which are contained in the Bible. The very next one, that is Psalms 54, talks about a solution. It says, "Surely God is my help. The Lord is the one who sustains me. I will sacrifice a freewill offering to you. I will praise your name, O Lord, for it is good. For you have delivered me from all my troubles, and my eyes have looked in triumph on my foes." Psalms 54, 4-7. God not only was the sustainer of David, but God delivered him from all of his troubles and enemies. What a promise! Who would not like to have that? The Bible says that the person who was the deliverer of us from our troubles was God. God, though, came to earth as a man named Jesus. Jesus was God Himself. Why did God do this? Because God loved us so much. A man named John wrote a book which is named after him in the Bible, also called John, about 90 AD. He said in this book several things about Jesus. First, he said, "In the beginning was the Word, and the Word was with God, and the Word was God." John 1:1. This sentence basically says that Jesus was God. Another name for Jesus was the Word, or Word of God. Later John says, "The Word became flesh and made His dwelling among us." John 1:14. This sentence says that Jesus became flesh just like us so that He could show that He loved and identifies with our weaknesses. This actually shows that He cares for us because He wants us to understand Him, and becoming human like us was the only way to do that. Later, John says this about Jesus, "For God so loved the world that He gave His only Son, that whoever believes in Him should not perish but have everlasting life." John 3:16. Who of us loves someone so much that we would give our only child so that others might live? Only God would. With that in mind, let's go back to talking about treating heart attacks once they occur. After aspirin, there are many other ways to treat a heart attack. Let us talk about treating medical problems with medications first, and then talk about treating surgically. There are many different types of medicines which can be used to treat patients who have just had a heart attack. Their names and the use of them are too complicated for this talk. However, they are all very helpful in helping patients who have just had a heart attack. What I would like to focus on now is the class of medications called the statins. They are a group of medications which have been used since the early 1990s. What do they do? First, they are very helpful medications, and literally hundreds of millions of people from around the world are on them now. These medications are especially important because they both prevent the onset of heart attacks and also prevent the occurrence of heart attacks once they have occurred. They can do both of these by over 40% compared to patients who do not take them. How do they do this? They do this by lowering the cholesterol in the body. Cholesterol causes heart damage by blocking the blood flow in heart arteries, which supply the heart. The second class of medicines is that used for diabetes. Patients with diabetes are at a significant risk of having heart disease. Thus, it is important for them to control their diabetes in order to prevent the onset of heart attacks and also to prevent the development of a second heart attack. This can be done by good exercising, watching your diet, and seeing your doctor regularly, and also by taking your medications appropriately. Finally is the treatment of heart attacks by surgery. There are two primary ways that this can be done. First is by a procedure called a heart cath, which is simply putting a wire through your groin and into the heart to see if there is a blockage in the heart vessels. This has been done for about 40 years around the world. Is there much risk to this procedure? Yes, but in the hands of experienced doctors, they are quite safe. If this procedure is done and shows a blockage in one of the heart arteries, then a stent or a small tube can be placed to open up the blocked or diseased artery. This one procedure alone is able to reduce the reoccurrence of heart attacks by very large amounts. The second procedure is that of heart surgery. This is where a surgeon goes in and places a vessel over the blocked part of the artery. This procedure has been done also since the 1960s, though the surgery with this is much larger than the placing of the stent in the artery. In the hands of a good surgeon, the procedure is very safe. Many people in Africa will have heart attacks in the coming year. You may have been one of these, or will be one of these, or will know one of these people. However, what is important is that you get good medical care after the heart attack. If you do not, then you will die. Jesus tells us that the body is the temple of the Holy Spirit. Jesus wants our bodies to be healthy. He is called in the Bible the Great Physician. He healed completely many people. However, Jesus also recognized that people also have another type of heart disease, one of the soul or spirit, which has no longing or desire for God. These people are unhappy, have no hope in life or afterlife. Jesus came to change that situation. How? By dying on the cross for our sins. You can have that same peace today. Simply pray this prayer. Jesus, I know that I have sinned and done wrong, and I believe that you died for my sins on the cross. I also believe that after you died on the cross, you rose from the grave to conquer death, and I believe that you live now. If you have prayed this prayer and believe it with all of your heart, then you are now an eternal child of God and will have a full life now and for eternity.
2: 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Box 4232, Kempton Park, Johannesburg 1620, South Africa. You have been with Solomon Appiah, and until the next episode, goodbye and God bless you.
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Good day, my name is Gail Dipenaar and thank you so much for allowing me to join with you. This is Friday and of course it's Reach Out. Once again, you just sit down and relax. I read you scripture and we listen to praise and worship music. Our first scripture is going to be taken from Hebrews 9 and I'm going to read from verse 11. When Christ came as high priest of the good things that are already here, he went through the greater and more perfect tabernacle that is not man-made. That is to say, not a part of this creation. He did not enter by the means of the blood of goats and calves, but he entered the most holy place once for all by his own blood, having obtained eternal life.

Ephesians 2 verse 8. For it is by grace you have been saved through faith, and this is not from yourselves. It is a gift of God, not by works, so that no one can boast.

0: Faith Devotionals, a daily application of faith in the Lord Jesus Christ. The True Preacher. And how shall they hear without a preacher? And how shall they preach unless they are sent? Romans chapter 10, verses 14 and 15. Evangelization of the world begins with the Father, for it was He who sent Christ, the great evangelist, heralding the coming of the Savior and the Lamb of God, taking away the sin of the world. This almighty and perfect herald came to proclaim to this fallen world that the God of heaven loved every man, woman, and child. For the salvation of each and all, the evangelist would become the very subject of his message and the very power of his intent and will. He did not come into this world to fail, falter, or flee from the most difficult and complete exercise of his perfect faith. Though he knew before he was born that a cross awaited him, yet by the Father's grace and love and power from on high ministered to him by the Holy Spirit, he endured and overcame every enemy, every obstacle, and every temptation to turn aside. His mission, according to his message, was to offer his life, perfect and righteous, pure and good, beloved of the Father, as a sacrifice for sins, even those of the entire world. In losing all, he would obtain a perfect salvation in the eyes of his Holy Father, thus securing for sinful and lost men true forgiveness and cleansing, the gift of eternal life, and a certain hope that would endure not only to the end of time, but stretching forth into eternity. His perfect work was the guarantee of his perfect blessing and greatest expression of his love for fallen man. The gift by Christ of the Spirit would be the seal and confirmation of that salvation given to the one who has truly believed in Christ, having turned holy only to him to be saved. So who is the true preacher, the true herald of the gospel, and what are his credentials? In the 42nd chapter of Isaiah, God declares, "Behold, my servant whom I uphold, my elect one in whom my soul delights, I have put my spirit upon him. He will bring justice to the Gentiles." This servant is that same one who declared, "The Spirit of the Lord God is upon me, because he has anointed me to preach good tidings to the poor." The true preacher is first and foremost a servant, as was Christ, who by his own words declared that he came not to be served, but to serve, and to give his life a ransom for many. But this preacher cannot serve unless the spirit of the great servant abides in him. Christ the Son was called by the Father to be a servant, and was enabled to be so in the flesh because of the Father dwelling in him, and he in the Father, this by the Spirit. So must be the true preacher who would follow in his steps. It is not enough to know about God and the words of God. It is enough if Christ dwells in the heart by faith, his power being revealed by the words which are preached, and the purposes for those words being realized in a fallen world. The true preacher is the servant of Christ in order that he should be the true servant of men. But what about being sent by God? How does one hear the call? But by the intervention of God in his life. It is by God convincingly speaking. God is sovereign in his calling of his servants. With regard to the gifts of God, those capacities to preach and teach the word, the Apostle Paul writes that they are distributed by God to each one individually as he wills. He writes also, "For the gifts and the calling of God are irrevocable." So important is the calling of God with the gifts that he has purposed not to change his mind, but to empower his servant to proclaim eternal life. Dear Father, make us faithful heralds. In Jesus' name, amen. Thanks for listening to this broadcast. If you would like to read the text, listen to other devotionals, or comment on the message, please contact us at expectantfaith.com or at WhatsApp, +27 72 641 4475. 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
2: Do you remember Sylvia, the lady I told you about last time? She was struggling with an addiction to wine. I shared some questions that were asked of her and some of the practical things that she could do to break the cycle of addiction.
3: And then you told us about the special friend that was introduced to Sylvia. His name is Jesus Christ. You explained that he is the only one who can be there all of the time to help her when others couldn't. Did you wonder what happened to Sylvia, like I did?

0: Welcome to our time together today on Women of Hope. It's me, Tammy, here again. And what a surprise! Carol's here again, too.
1: It is great to be together again.
0: So what happened to Sylvia?
1: Well, she had some serious thinking to do and some very important choices to make. Sylvia had to start by looking at her true self and what she had become. It meant she had to be honest. She had to look at her life and face the pain that had made her start to find relief in a bottle of wine. And then she had to go through a journey of forgiveness. She had to learn to forgive some people in her life. And this would be the hardest step that she would have to take, and yet the most powerful. She had to learn to forgive herself as well. Sylvia knew that she would need real help to go through this process, and so she dared to invite an old friend back into her life. Teresa was a wonderful lady who had some time before helped Sylvia to fill the empty space in her life when her mother had died. She had welcomed Sylvia into her home and into her heart. She had helped Sylvia adjust to the pain and the sadness that filled her life. And Teresa helped her work through the separation and the sorrow of her mother's death. Sylvia also remembered the look of hurt and pain on Teresa's face when she had turned her back on her a long time ago, on the love and the wisdom that she offered to Sylvia. And now the path to Teresa's door seemed such a long one. What would you say? How could she ask for help after all this time? Would Teresa even open the door to her?
0: How hard that would have been for Sylvia. Imagine how her heart was beating in her chest as she walked up the path to Teresa's door. So, do tell us what happened the day she decided to invite Teresa back into her life.
1: As she reached the door, she could feel her leg shaking so violently that she was afraid she would fall. But as she raised her hand to knock on the door flew open, and there stood Teresa with a beautiful smile on her face and her arms open wide in welcome. Sylvia felt the first of many tears begin to run down her cheeks. She hadn't allowed herself to cry for such a long time. She seemed to have lost all of her feelings. But now, here in the circle of Teresa's arms, she knew it was safe to let go. What a wonderful feeling of relief it gave her.
0: How wonderful for Sylvia that she had a friend like Teresa who was ready to help her again. I wonder what I would do if a friend came to me for help for the same problem, for an addiction. I wouldn't know where to start, would you?
1: Well, on that very first meeting, Teresa realized that Sylvia had made that important decision that we talked about. She decided that she really did want to change now. Remember those steps that we talked about that people go through when they have an addiction like Sylvia did? Tammy, remind us.
0: Can you remember what they were? Let's think. You may want to change, but you're really not willing to work at it. You want to change because you think you should want to change.
1: Yes, maybe you're feeling pressure from other people, so that's why you feel that you should want to change.
0: You want to change, but you don't really want to have to give up what you're addicted to forever.
1: Yes, you realize that if you really want to change, you can't go back to the comfort of your addiction again.
0: You do want to change. Sometimes you will start to change tomorrow. And finally, you want to change now to stop the misery and pain the addiction is causing to you and to those you love.
1: So Sylvia had decided that she really did want to change now, forever. So Teresa helped Sylvia set up a new routine. Each day, she would walk to Teresa's home where they began to talk together about all the things that had happened in her life. Some days were filled with the laughter of happy memories, while others were dark, with sadness and pain. But no matter what they discussed together, Teresa always asked Sylvia to close her eyes, and they would pray to God about it before they finished. Sylvia had heard priests pray before at church, but this was different. Teresa talked to God as if he were right there in the room with them. Sometimes Sylvia would open her eyes and peek while Teresa was praying, just to make sure that there was no one else in the room.

0: On Women of Hope today, Carol is telling us the story of Sylvia, who was addicted to drinking wine. She had decided she really wanted to change now. So she went to her old friend Teresa. Maybe it was Teresa's loving care for her, or the prayers. Sylvia didn't know, but slowly, alcohol was beginning to loosen its grip on her. Already, she found that she did not need a drink just to get through a normal day.
1: As the weeks went by, Sylvia found that she could even work through the difficult times without drinking. But she was surprised to find herself facing a new challenge. It started as an innocent distraction from an urge to drink. She would turn on the television and watch the game shows, the real-life dramas, or the talk shows. It seemed harmless enough, and she was sure that it was better for her than the wine. But Sylvia had to admit she was spending more and more time in front of the television. If she was honest, there were days when she tried to find an excuse not to go to Teresa's, just so that she could stay home and watch another program. She needed to know what was going to happen next. The stories had all become so real. Television now began to eat up her time every day, leaving her family to suffer neglect. Instead of washing the clothes or preparing a meal for her husband and children, she would get caught up in the imaginary family on television. She lost track of all time. Sylvia began to realize that she had not really overcome her addiction. She had just traded it for a different one. As she realized this, back came the familiar feelings of guilt and hopelessness. If she couldn't fix this problem, even with all of Teresa's love and help, how could she ever be free from it?

0: It's good to have you here with us today on Women of Hope. Carol is telling us the story of Sylvia, who had an addiction to wine. She went to an old friend, Teresa, who helped her with this addiction, but soon she found she had just traded one addiction for another, watching television. She would spend all day caught up with the family and the television stories and neglect her own real family. I wonder if you know what that's like. It's so easy to escape from our daily struggles in real life and get caught up in the imaginary life of television, isn't it? Did Sylvia manage to get help for this addiction as well?
1: Well, Sylvia found herself facing a really big struggle. She wanted so much to give up watching TV, but it seemed that the harder she tried, the more she failed. There seemed to be no hope for her. How could Teresa be so patient with her and keep forgiving her after so many disappointments? Then a thought came to Sylvia that surprised her. What if this Jesus Teresa talked to was really interested in her? What if he really could help her win this battle? The next day, Sylvia set off to Teresa's house with a question that needed an answer right now. Teresa was in the garden when Sylvia arrived and welcomed her, as always, with a big smile. They would usually talk about the family and the weather, but Sylvia didn't have time for that today. Today, she needed an answer. This was her last real hope, and she needed to know if it was a foolish hope.

0: As Teresa poured a cup of tea for each of them, Sylvia tried to be patient, but she just couldn't hold her question any longer. Teresa, who is this Jesus you talk to? Teresa sat down and looked straight at Sylvia with the warmest and most loving expression on her face that Sylvia had ever seen. It was almost as if she had waited for Sylvia to ask this question for a long time, and now she had. He is my dearest friend, Teresa said. You mean like you're my best friend? Asked Sylvia. Teresa thought for a moment and then asked, Sylvia, can I read you a story from a special book called the Bible? Sure, she said, as she poured more tea into the cups and settled back to listen. Teresa opened her Bible to John chapter 8 and began reading. Jesus walked out to the Mount of Olives. Then, early the next morning, he went to the temple. The people came to him, and he sat down and started teaching them. The religious men and the teachers of the law of Moses brought a woman who had been caught in bed with a man who was not her husband. They made her stand in the middle of the crowd, and then they said, Teacher, this woman was caught sleeping with a man who isn't her husband. The law of Moses teaches that a woman like this should be stoned to death. What do you say? They asked Jesus this question because they wanted to test him and bring some charge against him, but Jesus simply bent over and started writing on the ground with his finger. They kept on asking Jesus about the woman. Finally, he stood up and he said, If any of you have never sinned, then go ahead and throw the first stone at her. Once again, he bent over and began writing on the ground. The people left, one by one, beginning with the oldest. Finally, Jesus and the woman were all alone. Jesus stood up and asked her, Where is everyone? Isn't there anyone left to accuse you? No, sir, the woman answered. Then Jesus told her, I am not going to accuse you either. You may go now, but don't sin anymore. As Teresa closed the book and looked up, she found Sylvia staring at her. On her face was a look of astonishment and wonder. Is that your Jesus? She asked Teresa. Yes, Sylvia. And he wants to be your Jesus, too. Do you remember asking me how I could keep forgiving you each time you failed? Well, here's my answer. I learned how to forgive from Jesus, the one who forgives me. Let me read you something else from the Bible. God loved the people of this world so much, that's you and me, Sylvia, that he gave his only son so that everyone who has faith in him will have eternal life and never really die. God did not send his son into the world to condemn its people. He sent him to save them. The story I just read to you about the woman is a picture of this truth. Jesus knew this woman had done a bad thing, but he didn't come to punish her. He came to save her.
1: Imagine how that woman must have felt. She had been dragged into the temple by these religious men. She probably knew what the punishment was meant to be, that she would be stoned to death.
0: So why do you think Jesus didn't say, Take her away and stone her.
1: Remember, they were asking these things to test Jesus, to try to trick him. But they had forgotten that they had done wrong things too. And Jesus knew that. He knew what was in their hearts.
0: So he surprised them when he said, If any of you have never sinned, then go ahead and throw the first stone at her. What could they do now? I can just see their faces as each of them remembered that they had done wrong things. They had sinned too. And quietly, each one slipped away.
1: Jesus did not say whether she did or didn't deserve to be punished, did he? He just let them all know that they all needed to be forgiven because they had all done wrong things.
0: And do you remember the last thing he said to her? That's right. He said, "You may go now, but don't sin anymore." That afternoon, Teresa continued to share the wonderful story of God's love with Sylvia. She told her the Easter story about how God had sent his son for a special purpose. That purpose was to take the punishment for all the wrong things we do, all of our sins. Jesus took that punishment for us when he died on the cross. And now, if we believe and we tell him we're sorry for those wrong things we've done, he will forgive us. Instead of God punishing us, he forgives us. Instead of condemning us, he saves us. Sylvia had so many questions that still needed answers, but she was sure of one thing. She did believe that this Jesus loved her. She believed that he had died on the cross to forgive her, and she wanted him to be her dearest friend too, forever.
1: Just like Teresa, remember? Teresa said that Jesus was her dearest friend. It was Jesus who had helped her to forgive Sylvia every time she made mistakes and went back to her old ways.
0: Sylvia knew that her life would still have struggles, but now she would have someone who would walk with her and help her through them. What a difference that would make in her life.

0: I'm sure Sylvia learned to pray to Jesus just like Teresa did. He had now become her dearest friend. And what do you do with your dearest friend? You talk to them, don't you? And you listen to them.
1: We have asked our friend Monette to come and talk to us again about praying. Maybe you need to learn to pray to God too, just like Sylvia. Welcome, Monette, and thanks for coming back again.
2: I love coming here to talk about prayer. It's so important for us to learn to pray to God. And just as you said, when we're best friends, we need to talk to each other, don't we? So I want to talk to you about praying to get to know God. Do you sometimes wonder, why should I pray? Doesn't God already know what I need? Yes, He does know, and He cares. But when we pray, the most important reason is not to give God information. It's so we can know God in a deeper way. You can't have a deep friendship without talking, can you? With a friend, we say what we think, what we like, what we hope for, and we ask questions and find out what they think is important. So we come to understand each other better. How does this work with prayer? When we spend time in prayer, we're getting to know God. When we pray, we're saying that we're dependent on God and that we trust Him. We're like children asking their daddy for something. We're inviting Him to do what He knows is best, to take control of our situation. We share our heart, and sometimes we realize that what we want is not what God would like. We're looking for what He knows is best for us and what is right. We focus on God and give Him His right place, and so our relationship becomes stronger.
0: Well, my friend, I feel sad today to have come to the end of our time together again. I wonder if it sometimes makes you sad, too. I hope so, because that means that you enjoy our time together just like I do.
1: But we don't really hope that you're sad, do we, Tammy? We hope that you can find Jesus to be your friend, too, just like Sylvia did, to help you and to comfort you. And remember, you can pray to Him anytime and in any place with real words. The same words that you would use if you were talking to your close friend. And if you would like to tell us about your struggles or how Jesus has helped you too, please contact us in care of this station.
0: Have a wonderful week and God's blessings on you.
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1: Saying goodbye to the first 12 hours of the day, and we now begin the latter 12 hours. Still rejoicing in God because His word is true, it is active, and it's alive and sharper than any double-edged sword. And we're going to join Stuart Briscoe teaching us today in Telling the Truth, and he'll be sharing about fatherhood, what the Bible says about fatherhood. 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
2: Stuart Briscoe to introduce today's Telling the Truth.
3: But here's the challenge. You see, being a dad is no job for a wimp. It's a job for somebody who's going to take very, very seriously the fact that here is a very, very precious, significant young person. And I have the incredible privilege of nurturing him or ruining him. Fathers, don't exasperate your children. Fathers, don't abet your children because they might become discouraged.
2: Was your dad encouraging or discouraging? What would you say, if you have children, about your relationship with them today? Are you a hindrance or a help to how they might see God? This time on Telling the Truth, we hear Stuart's message about dads and what the Bible says about the importance of fathers and how they raise their children. Here's Stuart to begin today's message with a conversation he had with his grandson.
3: I got a phone call late one Sunday night from one of my grandsons. He said, "Hey, Papa, did you think your days of doing Sunday school were over?" I said, "Yes, I did." He said, "Well, you're wrong. You and I have got a Sunday school project." I said, "Well, what is it?" He said, "They've told me I've got to identify an old person." I said, "All right, I think I could probably give you a few recommendations." He said, "No, it's you." I said, "Why do you need me?" He said, "I have got to ask you 27 questions about your life, seeing you're an old person. You can look back over your life. And then I've got to get all these answers, and I've got to write an essay about an old person looking back on his life." I said, "Okay, let's go." We had all kinds of interesting questions. And one of the questions was this: "Who do you admire most, Papa? Who do you admire most?" Well, I need a little time to think about that. So I said, "Well, before I answer it, you tell me. Who do you admire most?" He was quiet for a minute, and then he said, "My dad, most of the time." I said, "What was that?" He said, "My dad, most of the time." I said, "Why just most of the time?" "Well," he said, "there's other times, you know." I said, what are these other times?" He said, "Well, you know what it's like." I said, "You mean when he's being a dad?" He said, "Yeah, kind of." I said, "You mean when he's telling you you can't do what you want to do and you should do something that you don't particularly want to do?" He said, "Yeah." I said, "When he's telling you that your actions have consequences?" "Yeah." I said, "Does he do that sort of thing?" He said, "Yeah." I said, "Well, he learned well, didn't he? Because I taught him that." I said, "You know, it's not easy being a dad. It's not easy being a dad. Because you see, we love you so much and we're so concerned for you that we've got to teach you that actions have consequences, and we've got to teach you discipline, and we've got to teach you obedience. But the problem is you don't want to learn it, and we can exasperate you, and we can embitter you, and we can discourage you. And there's such a fine line here. And I'm so glad that you admire your dad most of the time. What you've got to try and do is admire him the rest of the time as well." But here's the challenge. You see, being a dad is no job for a wimp. It's a job for somebody who's going to take very, very seriously the fact that here is a very, very precious, significant young person. And I have the incredible privilege of nurturing him or ruining him. Fathers, don't exasperate your children. Fathers, don't abet your children because they might become discouraged. I just jotted down a few words here as to how it's possible for us to exasperate our children by being basically inconsequential, playing no role in their lives at all. They can get totally frustrated. When my eldest son was getting ready to go to college, people had told me that I have a strong personality. Now, I have no idea where they've got that idea. And they said, you've got such a strong personality. So I was frightened to death of imposing my strong personality on my kids. And I didn't want to push him into being anything he didn't want to be or going to school where he didn't want to go. So I backed right off. And eventually, you know, getting time for some decisions to be made. And I said to him, Dave, do you need any help with this college stuff? And he said, well, I thought you'd never ask. I said, what? He said, I thought you'd never ask. I said, well, I didn't want to impose anything on you. He said, impose anything on me? He said, you've just been missing. He said, I've been waiting for you to help me. I've been waiting for you to say something. You see, it's not easy being a dad. Because on the one hand, you don't want to impose your view on him, do you? On the other hand, you can become totally inconsequential. Just exasperate the kid. You can become totally inconsiderate. You can become totally inconsiderate and overlook the fact that this child of yours is not a piece of your property, but in actual fact, this child of yours is somebody who is created by God of infinite worth, with feelings, with thoughts, with desires, with aspirations, with fears. It's the easiest thing in the world for a father to be so caught up in his own concerns that he just looks at this little piece of property who's driving him nuts and never takes the trouble to find out why the fears are there, what the aspirations are, what the longings are, and how he got the hurts that he got. Boy, you can exasperate your kids in no time flat. You can exasperate your children by being inconsistent, by telling them this is what you're to do and this is what you aren't to do, and then going around straight out and doing what you told them not to do. I remember on one occasion, my little teenage daughter coming tripping down the steps. Bye, Dad, bye. I said, where are you going, Jude? She said, I'm going to a movie, Dad, with my friends. She said, they're here in the driveway waiting for me. I said, which movie are you going to see? She said, Dad, they're waiting for me. I've got to go. I said, which movie are you going to see, Judy? She told me which it was. I said, what rating is it? She said, Dad, it's PG, but I've got to go. I said, what did you say? She said, it's PG. I said, what does PG mean? Pretty good? She said, no, it means parental guidance. I said, which parent did you get guidance from? She said, Dad, you're embarrassing me. I said, I know. That's what fathers are for. She said, Dad, these other kids, their parents don't ask them what rating it is. I said, well, bring them out here and I'll ask them. She said, you wouldn't. I said, I would. She said, yes, I think you would. We're having a wonderful time. She's jumping up and down. She's wanting to get out. You're embarrassing me, Dad. You're embarrassing me, Dad. She said, it's not a bad movie, Dad. It's PG, but it's not bad. There's only one bad part. I said, I know, Judy, it's at the beginning and you've missed it. You can go. Guidance, interest, involvement, being concerned about them. But what a fine balance there is here. What a fine balance there is between dominating them and giving them a chance to begin to be what they need to be. Fathers, don't exasperate your children. Fathers, don't embitter your children. And fathers, don't discourage them. You say, I'm not even sure what would do it. Well, I'll tell you what to do sometime. Sit down with them and ask them. Do I exasperate you? You know what they'll say? What's exasperate? Well, find a synonym and ask them. It could be interesting. Fathers should be honored by their children. Fathers should avoid exasperating their children. Thirdly, fathers should be involved in bringing up their children. That's what it says here. Fathers, do not exasperate your children. Instead, bring them up. Now, what does that mean? Well, it means, for one thing, recognize that the child that came into your home, and incidentally, they came into your home because of your action, not theirs. Teenage kid was arguing with his father one day. He said, I did not ask to be born in this family, Dad. I did not ask to be born in this family. He said, you're right. And if you had, the answer would have been no. So never forget that this child comes into your family. It was your ideas, not theirs. And they come in totally dependent. And now the responsibility starts. And what is the responsibility? The responsibility is to help that child who is totally dependent begin to develop the right degree of independence. And that's the scary word. Some people give kids independence far too soon and the kids can't handle it, and others don't give them it soon enough and they simply produce a frustrated kid. And every kid is different. I always think, particularly when you've got teenagers, and oh, how wonderful it is that ours aren't teenagers anymore. So I can still remember when they were teenagers. What a memory. I remember at the time feeling like a trampoline. That's what dads are like when you've got teenagers. Trampoline. You see, the kids are trying to bounce on you to get into orbit, that delightful orbit of independence. When they get their own car and their own keys and their own bank accounts, the amazing thing is they get their own car but keep coming back for insurance payments. It's amazing, isn't it? Keep bouncing up and bouncing back. They want the independence, but they want to be dependent. Now, here's the problem. When they come back, how are they met? The old trampoline, you see, if the trampoline is too slack, they break their back on the floor. And if the trampoline is too taut, they break their neck on the ceiling. Being a dad is no job for wimps. Oh, by the way, if you've got three teenagers all bouncing at the same time, they all need a slightly different tension as they come down. So good luck. What are we talking about? We're talking about bringing up the kids. We're talking about bringing up the kids from dependence to a degree of independence, but that's not the end of it, because you see, what happens sometimes, and remember this, parents, very, very often, after you've brought the child up from dependence to independence, it finishes up where you are, to a certain extent, dependent on them. Remember that, because they will. So the ideal thing is to bring them up from dependence to a degree of independence to interdependence. And make sure that as years go by, you remember this: it doesn't matter how old your kids get, you're still their dad. And there's still a relevant involvement there. And it changes all the time. It's called bringing them up. We bring people up from dependence to interdependence. We bring people up, we bring children up from innate selfishness to social maturity. One of the worst things that you can experience is a child who has never been taught that he is not the center of the world. One of the worst things that you have to put up with is a kid who thinks he's the only pebble on the beach. I was at a Brewers game once. There was a kid sitting across the aisle from me. He kept standing up on his seat. His parents were doing absolutely nothing about him. He turned round and he was mouthing off to the people behind. And in the end, one of the men sitting behind says, "Hey, son, would you mind sitting down? I can't see." And this kid gave him a mouthful of impudence. And the father said nothing about it. And the mother took no notice. So he just stood up there and he threw some popcorn at the guy. And this went on for two or three innings. And in the end, the man behind had had enough. He said, "Son, how old are you?" He said, "I'm 7. He said, "Would you like to see 8? Would you like to see 8? You ever come across any kids like that? Somebody messed up somewhere. They failed to be involved in bringing up the child from innate selfishness into a degree of social responsibility. And here's the third area. We need to recognize that the father's responsibility is to be concerned for bringing up the child, listen very carefully, in the training and instruction of the Lord. Get that? The father's responsibility is to see that the child is brought up in the training and instruction of the Lord. It stands to reason, doesn't it, that if God invented fatherhood and God invented children and God invented families and God invented ovums and sperms, that he would be the one who would have the best idea as to how a child should be brought up. That makes sense, doesn't it? Any smart man, therefore, I submit to you, accepting those premises, would say, "I wonder what God has to say about this." And would be very, very careful and very, very assiduous to make sure of a fundamental thing, and it is this. If I am going to be the father that I need to be, bringing up someone that God created, the best thing I can do for my kid is learn how to be a godly man. If it is true that God made those children, that this is God's idea, the best thing that I can do for my kids is to make sure that I'm a godly man. You can talk to a lot of men today and say, "The best thing I can do for my kids is to give them a good education. The best thing I can do for my kids is to give them a happy home. The best thing I can do for my kids is go watch them play soccer. The best thing I can do for my kids is take them fishing. The best thing I can do for my kids is teach them how to catch a baseball." Wonderful things. The best thing you can do for your kid is show him what it means to be a godly man who understands that he comes from God, lives through God, and goes to God. And the commonsensical thing in all this is simply that if it is true that because we are constitutionally made the way we are as men, there's the possibility of us becoming the weak link in the family, we need to be assiduous in ensuring that we're living a godly life, and we need to expect the support and encouragement of our spouses, and we need to be open to all the help that we can get from other people around us, like Sunday school teachers, like youth club leaders. By the way, if you are saying to yourself, none of this is relevant to me, I'm not a father, I'm not even married, I don't have a family, let me encourage you to look at it this way. Look at it this way and say, there is such a need among so many of the young people in our culture today that many people struggling to bring up their children with all that opposes them need all the help they can get. And I don't have children of my own, but I certainly have got some time and some energy and some love in my heart, and I can invest in somebody else's kids. Let's do that. Because you see, we've got a problem in our culture. The problem very often is simply this. We're not producing the godly men who know how to train and instruct their children in the Lord. And if they don't do it, somebody needs to help them. And where better place to produce people who can help raise children in the knowledge of the Lord than in a community of believers like this? We have a whole city full of kids out there. So much to do. Let's start in our own families and spread out. What we need is godly fathers. Let's pray together. Lord, there are very few instructions you gave us here, but when we look at them, we realize how powerful they are. And we have to admit, those of us who are fathers, we have to freely admit that we've not been the fathers that we needed to be. Maybe that even now, listening into my voice, there's a man who's sitting there squirming and saying, boy, this is just turning the knife in the wound. But help that man to recognize that whatever the failures of the past might be, they can be forgiven, and that today is the first day of the rest of their lives. And Lord, for some of us who are saying, you know, I have not been fair to my father. I've been highly critical of him. I know everything that he did wrong. But when I look at my own parenting, I realize that some of the things that he was doing had a reason, and I didn't understand it at the time. And I need to get in touch with him. And Lord, there's some of us here in families, and we don't have a resident dad. We're feeling the loss. We recognize that no one can take the place, that there are others who can begin to fill the void. And I pray that increasingly we will raise up people who want to work with kids in the Sunday school, in the junior high, in the senior high. We want to reach out to the kids in the neighborhoods, and they want to help bring them up in the training and instruction of the Lord. Lord, there are so many ways in which we can respond to these thoughts. We ask only that your Spirit would give us insight into the truth, that we'd be willing to embrace it, live in obedience to it, draw from your infinite resources of grace to be what you want us to be, so that you would be honored. For you are the one from whom all fatherhood comes. You are the ultimate Heavenly Father. We want your name to be honored. We want your will to be done. We want your kingdom to come. These can be just empty words, or they can be the longings of our hearts that are translated into experience as we begin to bring your will to be done in our sphere of influence, where we begin to introduce your kingdom to those who don't know it, and people begin to recognize the wonder of who you are because of who we are. Lord, hear our prayers. Let our cries ascend into you. In the name of the Lord Jesus, amen.
2: Men, will you commit to being a godly father? Stuart Briscoe ending out today's Telling the Truth. Now here's Stuart to go a little deeper with a couple of thoughts from today's message. Stuart, as a dad with just a bit of experience, how can other dads build their children up and encourage them?
4: Oh, well, thank you very much for saying that I've had a bit of experience. Yes, I do have three children, all of whom are in their 50s. So I guess I've had an aggregate of about 160 years as a father. Then since that time, of course, I've been introduced to the role of grandfather to 13 people who are now mainly in their 20s. So I've no idea how many years there are there. So, yes, a bit of experience. And out of all that experience, I think the advice I would give to a father in order to build up and encourage their children is, first of all, be firm. In other words, be firm so that people can understand there is a place for legitimate authority that should be respected. Be firm, but then be fair. Sometimes authority is abused, particularly in parenting. And so it's imperative that the authority that we do have as a parent be exercised in a fair and a just manner. So be firm, be fair, and thirdly, be fun. If you're dealing with children, which of course you are, admit it. Children love to play more than anything else. And if they've got a dad who, in addition to being firm and fair, can be fun and they can play with him, they're probably going to have a pretty good relationship. So that's my bit of experience speaking today.
2: Stuart, how does a parent encourage independence and interdependence?
4: The reality of the parent-child relationship is it starts out with the parent completely in control and the child totally dependent. All right, fast forward now to the end of the parent's life, and what do you discover? Very, very often you'll find roles have totally reversed. And now parent is totally dependent and child is in control. Somebody has said, be kind to your children, they will choose your nursing home. Now then, if that reversal takes place in the course of a lifetime, what we've got to accept is there's a relatively short period in which the parent moves from control to lack of control, and the child moves from dependence to a degree of independence. Now, it doesn't suddenly happen. And the parent's responsibility is to learn how to relinquish control at the right speed, and at the same time, how to grant independence at the right speed to the young person. If we get the speed at which this change is taking place wrong, then we're going to have a relationship that is deeply, deeply flawed. And so I would say concentrate very much on the fact that things are going to change. There is a period where the changes will particularly be addressed, and we should focus on them at the right time.
2: Thanks, Stuart. Thanks for joining us for today's program. Come back soon for more teaching from Stuart and Jill Briscoe to help you experience life in Christ. See you next time on Telling the Truth.

Teach me your way, O Lord, that I may rely on your faithfulness. Give me an undivided heart, that I may fear your name. Psalm 86, verse 11. 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

0: That's a classic praise song by Hillsong United. You Are More, taking us to 12:30 now as we get ready to hear from Amber Leah and Wendy Speak, who join us once again on Focus on the Family about how to help moms and their anger and understanding the triggers of their anger. Today, indeed, they'll be offering some encouragement and advice for moms to handle their triggers in a healthier way.
1: You can be exhausted and still do the good parenting. You know, be exhausted if you must, but you can still be a great mom. And the Lord will help you in any season that you're in, even in this weary season.
2: That's Amber Leah, and Amber and her friend and co-author Wendy Speak are with us today on Focus on the Family with Jim Daly. They'll be sharing about how to overcome parenting triggers so you react gently to your children.
3: I'm just laughing because everybody goes, yeah, turn that up, honey. Let's listen to this one all the way through. Learning to deal with parenting triggers is so important. These typically are things that we learn as children. You know, the fruit doesn't fall far from the tree. Sorry, but it's true. And things that happen to you, we typically, even unconsciously, will do when we become parents. Not always, but generally that's true. So how do we learn to kind of dismantle the trigger and not come at it with that kind of attitude? James 1:19 says this, let every person be quick to hear. So this is painful for parents.

0: quick to hear, slow to speak, and slow to anger. That's just a general good spiritual principle, and it's hard to do, but with God, it can be done. And that's what I love about our guests, because they're weaving the scriptural truth about parenting and how we should treat our children to get a more predictable outcome for their love for God.
1: Mm-hmm. Yeah. Our guests are, as I said, Amber Leah and Wendy Speak. They've been here a number of times. We love having them back. The book that they've written that talks about this topic is called Triggers, Exchanging Parents' Angry Reactions for Gentle Biblical Responses.
0: Hey, Amber, let me ask you this. Yesterday, we did talk about external triggers, and we're going to talk about some internal ones today, maybe a little more. Remind the listeners what the external triggers are and then what the internal triggers can
2: be. Yeah, so there are a combination of things that can set us off. And sometimes they are internal things where it really has more to do with me. And then the external triggers are things that really have more to do with them. Or the messy house, for example, that sort of external trigger. But the internal ones are tricky because, man, that's kind of more on me. I can't really blame my kids for that
0: stuff. Those are kind of the learned things that you picked up probably
2: growing
0: up yourself.
2: Absolutely. Yeah, there's some generational patterns there for sure.
0: One of the things that is so difficult is when you're talking to a counselor and they say, well, the next time he says that or she says that, try this. Say, honey. Like, I think I'm hearing you, but where does this come from? Mm. Why do you feel that way? And you're going, oh, that'd be brilliant. Then when it happens, you're going, what are you thinking about? Right. Why are you saying that to me? It's your fault.
2: I think
0: it always sounds good.
2: It's good to practice outside of conflict. I'm a firm believer in that. Practice outside of times of conflict.
0: Yeah.
2: You know, and especially because in any scenario, in any trigger, our kids have heightened emotion. Now, I don't respond well, nor am I super receptive when I am in a place of heightened emotion as an adult. Mm. So to expect that my kids are going to be really receptive and be able to think logically when they're highly emotional because they're immature is also difficult. So if I'm saying, well, they're not listening to me, sometimes it's because my expectation is that they're like a peer of mine and that when I'm talking, they're naturally going to listen to me and affirm me. And that's the victimization piece of motherhood that really got me into a lot of trouble for a long time.
0: Wow.
2: And
3: thank
2: so
3: you for sharing
2: I had
3: that.
2: To
3: I
2: say
3: you anything that's resonating
2: yeah,
3: with lots of
2: I had
3: listeners.
2: To say this isn't really about me. I'm still their coach. I'm still their guide. And I get to offer them an opportunity to be aware and to be more mature in this. And what does it look like to listen to me? You know, and I'll tell my kids, hey, could you just repeat what I said? Because I'm distracted too sometimes. You look like you might be a little bit distracted. Could you just repeat what I asked so we're on the same page?
0: It's such good coaching, though. That's the thing that's so bizarre, that these thinking through your responses and being ahead of the curve and responding with an adult kind of presence rather than a childlike wounded heart. They're all the right things to do. And I mean, for the life of me, we don't do it consistently as parents. We fall back into this trench of childlike combat with them.
2: Yes.
0: Like they suck us back into their field of battle.
2: And Jim, I think it's because we get overwhelmed with how many things trigger us all at once. So I often remind myself, Amber, there's 10 things right now that you maybe are overwhelming you. Overwhelm is a choice. So let's take one thing at a time. Huh. And, you know, what is the thing that's most prominent that I see as problematic in our home? What is really robbing my peace the most?
0: Mm. Well,
2: and once I've evaluated that, I go, okay, what can I do to create the most peace in this specific trigger? And I tell people all the time, it's not cliche to just pray, God, I don't even know what to do about this right now, but I trust that you give wisdom. You promise that you give wisdom generously.
3: Yeah.
2: Will you help me come up with a creative way to address this trigger with my child? And, you know, Wendy and I give lots of suggestions in our books, but never underestimate that God is at the ready to help you. Be confident in that.
0: So, Wendy, a moment ago we talked about messiness. This happens to be one of your triggers. I'm not pouncing on you, but describe the battle of messy. And, you know, we've done shows on this with Kathy Lipp, and Jean actually came to that one. Mm-hmm. Unfortunately, I made the mistake of not telling her what the topic was until she arrived.
2: Are you
0: all of a sudden,
1: it was a little bit of a trap.
0: No, and all of a sudden she goes, oh, now I know why you invited me. It was not my best day. But talk about the messiness issue.
2: Yeah.
0: Man, I think one of the big things with that is how that plays on a woman's sense of worth, self-worth.
2: Mm.
0: Like if I can't keep a house really clean, there's something wrong with me.
2: Right.
0: But that That's really,
3: really
0: the
3: interesting.
0: Enemy.
3: It was just yesterday my husband said to me, we haven't had a cleaning crew come through in a very long time. If you send me that contact information, I'll reach out to them. What he was saying was, I'd like to bless you.
0: Oh, good. He wasn't saying the house is so dirty we need a crew.
3: Well, I'll tell you what I heard.
2: Could have been taken the wrong way, right?
3: And yeah. That is what I, that's how I took it.
0: I wouldn't even go that way.
3: Well, I didn't respond in anger, but I felt shame.
0: Yeah. Wow. I get it.
3: But I'm self-aware enough to say, what is this feeling that I feel? Mm-hmm. Oh, he's calling me out on that I'm not keeping, and my house is a wreck right now. We have two kids that just launched from the house,
0: right.
3: And I went to a place of shame. Luckily, I didn't respond in anger or shame, but I recognized it. And the more you practice understanding your internal triggers, the better you're going to get at slowing down before you react.
0: Yeah.
3: So for me, yes, having a clean house allows me to be more peaceful. And I know it's a different topic, but as I think about it, I sometimes think of Mary and Martha. How do I have a merry heart in a messy house?
0: In a Martha world.
3: Right.
0: Yeah, that's good.
3: Because Martha would be so busy cleaning that when her children spill milk, how is she going to respond? I don't want to respond like Martha. I want to respond like Mary. So can I start my day like Mary? So that when I go into the work that Martha knows must be a priority, I still have a merry heart in my home.
2: And sometimes we just need to say, okay, I've been doing this thing around the house for so long that I have forgotten that I have these children that I actually am supposed to be training and helping them become these productive adults themselves right. someday. This is something I could actually help right. coach my child to be doing.
0: Yeah.
2: And really evaluating that situation and go, okay.
3: Not in the moment.
2: No, outside of conflict, always, not when we're feeling highly emotional, but just say, hey, kids, you know, I get to show you how to do this.
0: Let me ask you about that because I think, you know, my observation again, all of us, not just moms, dads have the same issue in a different way, I think. But, you know, we take a sense of self-worth for providing.
3: Right.
0: For a mom, it's providing this kind of environment.
3: Nurturing environment.
0: For being
3: clean.
0: On top of it, mm-hmm. that I'm taking care of their needs, such sure. as their laundry, their food. And you can actually, I think, prevent the natural good thing, which is have the children join you in that.
3: Right.
0: Jean was great. She had the boys start doing their laundry at like 10.
2: That's yeah. amazing. Good
0: I
2: for
0: mean,
2: her.
0: We did have a few pink mm-hmm. shirts that came
2: yeah.
0: out of that, but hey, they
2: yeah.
0: learned pretty quickly.
2: That's
0: but
2: great.
0: I thought it was pretty impressive. I'd see them down there as 10, 11-year-olds, you know.
3: But there are also triggers that are beyond just training our kids. It could just be, hey, I feel out of control. It's a little OCD, but mm-hmm. I really need things to be more orderly sure. than maybe the rest of the family members. So it's not so much that they're not prepared to help, but it could be an internal me problem.
0: Right.
3: If I'm not aware of it.
0: Well, especially if it's eating at you.
3: And if it's eating.
0: I mean,
3: well,
0: that's
3: and
0: a
3: then
0: clear
3: when you
0: sign.
3: Are stressed,
0: yeah.
3: all it takes is the straw that breaks the mama's back, right?
0: yeah.
3: The spilled milk. And the energy that comes out of you mm-hmm. when the milk spills isn't a milk spill level.
0: Right.
3: It is a mm-hmm. monumental, I cannot cope with life. Why is that? Well, because my house is a wreck. So where does it fit in my day? And then are there times where I'm just available to the kids?
2: Yeah,
3: come
2: seasons.
3: What may.
2: There's seasons.
0: Well, that's a good observation skill to develop as a mom and a dad, but when the response is disproportionate to the crime.
3: Right. Let's consider that. What are we going
0: to
3: do about
0: okay,
3: it?
0: Well, what's going on mm-hmm. with me?
3: Yeah.
0: The internal
3: my
0: trigger.
2: Angry reaction's a 10 and the situation is a 3.
3: Right.
2: So let's pull that back.
0: There is a bit of self-awareness right. in that. I think, Amber, you share in the book about being blindsided in motherhood by exhaustion. So this is a really good one, because I think moms generally, especially with younger kids,
2: right.
0: are so exhausted. It's just busy. It's hard to keep up with everything.
2: Yeah.
0: And you're tending to them, especially when they're younger, like even feeding them in the middle of the night.
3: Right. You have a story.
2: And
3: I
2: we
3: think.
2: Know it's a high privilege. We love our children. But, you know, Oliver, my oldest son, when he was born, he had a lot of issues. He had colic and he had reflux and he did not sleep well. I mean, we hired sleep experts. We elevated the mattress. We did the swaddling and the vacuum and like all the things. And none of it was all that effective. And that sort of ate away at me as a new mom thinking, wow, I thought I was going to be really good at this and I can't fix him. And the exhaustion that my husband Guy and I felt was like bone weariness because we went months and months and months. Oliver didn't sleep through the night until he was like 2 or 3 years old, like for the first time solidly. And there were other kids in the picture by then too. So we just sort of operated all the time in a place of weariness. Mm-hmm. And I remember just pleading with the Lord, like, Lord, I don't know what to do. I'm trying all of these methods to try to fix this situation. And I remember very vividly rocking Oliver in the middle of the night once. And I just sensed the Lord say to me, you know, Amber, I'm just going to hold you all through the night while you hold Oliver.
0: Wow.
2: And I'm just going to ask you to draw near to me. Mm. And I realized this wasn't about getting the perfect night of sleep. This was about yielding to being perfected by the Lord and drawing near to him and experiencing the sweetness of my Father drawing near to me in those moments. And so sometimes it's not always about having this great resolution. It's really just an opportunity to rely on the Lord. And that became a sweet season. And exhaustion doesn't have to be because we're not getting sleep at night. It is, like you said, Jim, there's just so many demands of us in this day and age. Oh, there's a lot going on, and we can just be exhausted from mothering. Parenting is hard, you guys. If you're listening and you're like, why is this so hard? I just want to acknowledge parenting is exhausting.
0: But it's worth the journey.
2: It is worth the journey.
0: Totally.
2: It is so worth it. And, you know, as we lean on the Lord in our weariness, that was the other thing I had to tell myself. Amber, you can be exhausted and still do the good parenting. Mm. You know, be exhausted if you must, but you can still be a great mom. And the Lord will help you in any season that you're in, even in this weary season.
3: Mm. And sometimes preparing how to behave different means paring back how much going you're doing during the days. If you're not sleeping at night, it might be the season where your oldest isn't going to be involved in the youth choir and your second born doing this and your baby struggling with that. It can be you have more at home days that are quieter.
2: And that's okay too.
3: And that's okay too.
0: Yeah,
3: and
0: sometimes a good rescue plan.
3: It is. And it's going to help you deal in your exhaustion more like the mom you want to be.
0: Mm-hmm. Wendy, I don't know why I keep starting with your triggers.
2: There are so many apparently.
0: But another one that you talked about in the book was being late, you know, for things. I think husbands can heap coals on this one, you know, because we're TikTok. We're going to be late again for church. Yeah. Honey, let's go. And we've got to learn how to help mom and wife, you know, manage that phase of life that's happening right then.
3: Right.
0: Speak to that idea of tardiness, if I can call it that, or just that perpetual lateness, especially in phases of motherhood.
3: Yeah, and I love that you talk about the example of getting to church.
0: Yeah, that's
3: because
0: a classic.
3: Because isn't it like, I mean, the devil's like loving
0: it. A friend of mine told me about that. I've never experienced it.
3: Yeah, yeah. I mean, running late for toddlers at preschool or to the park in a play day is one thing.
0: Well, I'll tell you, I mean, for us, our church at that time was almost an hour's drive each way. I mean, with 2 and 4 year olds.
2: You got to leave on time.
3: Yeah.
0: You got to leave before on time.
2: Yes, right.
0: So it, you know, we ended up having to change churches getting closer to us because of that time in our life. We just couldn't do it. Yeah. It wasn't happening.
3: Well, you know, Amber and I haven't talked about this, but we have the external triggers. We have the internal. And I think that if I were going back with Amber and rewriting it, I might set this up a little differently because every external one has an internal component. So what's going on in me, right? And so when there is a trigger that we discover is common, I think there are two things we need to address. What's going on in me and what's going on in our home? And so when it comes to running late, Amber's really good at what practically can I do to prepare? How can I loop the kids into this in an age-appropriate discussion when we're not fueled up and amped up and struggling in a moment?
0: Slip on shoes, I'm telling you.
3: But that's the slip on shoes, yes.
0: The answer for hearing me.
3: I'm not looking under the table, but I hear that Jim still wears.
0: Yes, I haven't grown out of them yet.
3: But also, what's going on in me and in this season, how can I cope better? Or, Dad, what's going on in you? And how could you help in a practical way in the home? Could you get there early? Is there a coffee shop on the church campus? Can you make that part of your rhythm? that you're going to go for a donut first? I mean, can you build in being there early so that there's margin? And really, I think if we were to have...
0: You had me at donut.
3: I thought you were going to say you had me at margin, because if there's one overarching help in your triggers, margin will help you. Mm-hmm. If you are exhausted, margin can look like not signing up for all the things. If you're running late, margin is getting places, you know, adding in more time.
0: You know, I'm thinking about a season for us with Gene and I. I think we were stretched and the boys were rambunctious. Yeah, I'm probably thinking in that 7, 8, 9, 10 zone.
3: Yeah.
0: They're still wonderfully pliable. They want to hang out with you, you know.
3: Mm-hmm, yeah.
0: All that was still good. But I think it you start thinking about the future when your sons or daughters look back when they're gone, off to college or even married and have their own family. What will they remember about growing up? Mm-hmm. That is a great projection.
2: Yeah.
0: You know, will it be positive or will they think, man, mom was always angry?
3: Yeah. And let's just take a moment to acknowledge that.
2: Yeah.
3: If you're listening right now and it's just bringing tears to your eyes because, man, I wish I could go back.
0: Oh,
3: I wish I could go back. You are not too late.
0: Mm-hmm.
3: To be transformed and sanctified by the Lord, and for it to have a generational impact. And I'm talking to you, Mom, who's 78 and has grown kids and even grandkids.
0: Yeah.
3: You start availing yourself to the transforming, sanctifying work of the Holy Spirit. Your kids and your grandkids will see
2: it. And all we have is what's in front of us. So I like to remind myself that the only reason that I really look back into the past and past behavior failures is if I know there's something of value that's going to help me move forward in the right direction. I don't want to keep looking over my shoulder and allowing it to be a place where Satan starts to mess with my mind in a place of condemnation. That doesn't do me any good. I want it to be a Holy Spirit loving conviction to now, what can I do next? Because we stay in the pit and we're not going to be, you know, receiving the good things that God has for us moving forward and how he's going to shape us in the next season that we're in.
0: Yeah. You know, my observation in that is in a spiritual dynamic, God has given great capacity for children to forgive their parents.
2: They do.
0: I mean, I think it gives me tears because I think it is a God-given thing because we are going to make mistakes.
2: Yes.
0: And
3: grown-up children, too. Going back and speaking, I know it's not as grown up as some of you, but I, a year ago, reached out to my oldest son and very specifically said, I recognize only now that X, Y, and Z was harmful to you when I responded this way, when I didn't protect you that way.
2: Mm.
3: And I thought that he was going to say, Mom, I forgive you. He did not. He said, Mom, I'm so proud of you. which shocked me. But how mature and loving and hopeful. He saw that there was something for me to learn, and he embraced me.
2: And I'll tell you what, Jim, that's a big part of what we hope parents will begin to understand is that right in the moment when we're triggered, we can stop and begin to model our growth. Like Wendy's son just expressed the growth that he saw, the transformation in her, how proud he was of her.
0: Yeah.
2: And that can happen all along the way if we allow it to be a moment that's modeling what it looks like to stop. You know, I'm starting to feel my anger rise, my body tense, and I can look at my child in that moment and say, you know what, buddy, I'm starting to get upset and I don't want to say something wrong. I love you very much and I need a minute to just take a breath and be calm so that we can try again. Like, I would like to try again with you. I know what I said just now wasn't the tone I really wanted to speak to you in. And I apologize for that. Can you just give me a minute? And so even in the moment, modeling that, we don't need to show up with our kids feeling like, oh, we're perfect. We've got it all figured out.
0: Yeah.
2: We're going to plan all ahead. Right in the moment of being triggered is the perfect time to even stop and model that for our kids.
0: Yeah,
2: and they're proud of us. They are forgiving of us.
0: Like they really are. Yeah. It's an amazing thing. Right at the end here, let me just ask a question on behalf of single parents. Mm-hmm. You know, we often, as we're talking in the construct of a two-parent family, and people will contact us and say, hey, don't forget about us. So this is, you know, one of those moments I want to ask that question about the single-parent mom particularly, and we know there's many now single-parent fathers out there too. True. But for those single-parent moms who are struggling to be everything, I mean, they've got so much guilt about what's been going on, you know, the fact that either, you know, maybe the husband's left the home, whatever it might be. Mm-hmm. What can they do to apply some of these principles?
2: Well, and none of us are supposed to be everything to our child. They wouldn't need their savior if we were everything to them
0: as
2: moms.
0: That's a great point right there.
2: And so we sometimes think we're responsible to fill in all what we think are the gaps. And I think it's encouraging for me to know that there's some things I won't be able to provide for my child. There's some experiences they may not have, whether they're because it's a single family home or not. And that's not up to me. God has a plan for them. And he is right there alongside me every step of the way, whether it's single parents or maybe even just parents that aren't parenting on the same page.
0: Well, you know, a dad that's not engaged.
2: Right.
0: How about that? She feels like a single parent mom.
2: Yeah. And so in those moments, too, it's an opportunity to just say, okay, never underestimate the power and the influence that you do have. And just rest in that and trust that the Lord is going to provide everything your child needs, whether there's a dad there in the picture or not. And Wendy was raised by a single mom, and so she appreciates that.
3: Yeah. So my mother just passed away a couple weeks ago.
0: Oh.
3: And I've been grieving with so much gratitude. Huh. I am so grateful that she was mine and I was hers.
0: Yeah, wow.
3: And one of the things that my mom did exceptionally well was not doing what she couldn't do. We didn't go out to restaurants very often. If our budget was limited, she let us know and said, hey, we can either do this or that. We had very few family vacations, but we had home-cooked meals, and we left watching the A-Team on Thursday nights, I think it was,
0: whatever that prime time
3: lineup was. And we watched shows, and we laughed, and she tucked us in with tickles on our back. And I would go to sleep hearing her play the piano down the hall. She didn't do it all.
0: Right.
3: So I think I hear most often, but I'm a single mom and I have to do it all. And I understand what you're saying.
0: The feeling of that.
2: Yeah.
3: Well, and there are everything that needs to be done has to be done by you. That is true. But you don't have to do it all that you see being done.
0: Yeah.
3: They don't need it all. They need you.
0: Yeah.
3: And they need you.
0: And what you're saying there is that environment that you're setting is so much more important than getting all the things done and being hyper.
2: Back
0: to the Martha and Mary thing, really.
3: That's right.
0: It goes right back to that.
2: Yeah.
0: This has been so good. Both days have been very, very strong. So thank you for being here.
3: Absolutely.
2: So
3: thank you. It helps
2: you,
3: us.
2: Thank you, John.
3: Stay committed to gentle responses with our children.
2: We're still in the journey, too.
0: And the thing is, by the time we kind of got this parenting thing down, they're gone.
2: Change.
0: And you're going, Lord, can I not do that one more time? I think I could do it really well.
2: Yeah. Second time around, I'll be really good at it.
0: We're here to talk about how you could do it better the first time.
2: That's
0: our experience, and that's why you've written the book, and it's a great help.
1: 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I'm John Fuller.
4: Well, I hope you've taken away some helpful insights from what Amber and Wendy shared today. They really are such an inspiration. And here at Focus on the Family, we'd love to walk alongside you on your parenting journey. A great next step could be taking the 7 Traits of Effective Parenting Assessment. 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And if anger is something you struggle with, I highly recommend getting a copy of Amber and Wendy's book, Triggers, Exchanging Parents' Angry Reactions for Gentle Biblical Responses. It's a 31-day devotional that can really help you put into practice the changes we've been talking about today. I also want to remind you that we have wonderful Christian counselors available. It may be that as you've been listening, you've realized you need to talk things through and unpack some of the anger you're experiencing. If that's you, please reach out. 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Thanks for joining us today. I'm Alison Schnell for Focus on the Family Africa, inviting you back next time as we once again help you and your family thrive in Christ.

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3: Coming to you live from our Kempton Park studios in South Africa. Happy Friday, dear friend. Welcome, welcome, welcome to Friday's edition of Worship Connection. And what a pleasure it is for me to join you on this very special broadcast. You know, Fridays are so special, especially to me, friend. I am someone who loves to cultivate an attitude of gratitude. And I love that we have this space and this time in which we can praise God, we can thank Him, we can express our heart of thanks towards Him for everything that He continues to do for us, and most importantly, to thank Him for who He is. And as you tune into Worship Connection today, that is certainly what you can expect. I hope you come ready with a heart full of thanks, that you are coming ready to praise God from the rooftops and to share with us how God has been incredible to you, how He has shown His grace and His mercy and His love towards you in this week. And that's part of what we'll be talking about, part of our topic today on this, what I like to call Thankful Friday. So come ready to share your thanks with me here on the show. And of course, we have our quiz, and I have something in particular that I'll be asking you at about 40 minutes into this hour, so you don't want to miss out and test your Bible knowledge. Obviously, I'd love for you to be encouraged with God's Word, and we'll have some devotionals in between the program, which include Fresh, Making Your Life Count, and Expectant Faith. That's coming up within these 3 hours, and I also have our Song of the Week coming up in the very third hour of the show. So there's a lot coming up here on this Friday's edition of Worship Connection. I'd love for you to be a part of it. As you heard there in the intro, you can reach out via our WhatsApp line, or you can touch base with not only me but with our community at large by interacting on our Facebook page at TWR Africa. It's a blessing to be here with you, and I can already tell you that that is what I am grateful for on this Friday. Grateful that God has kept us this week, and I'm thankful that we can join one another on the airwaves of TWR Peer Talk in New Life Africa to just praise His holy name. So let's start off with some praise and worship music. We have some music here by Baylor Wilson, starting us off with Jesus Happened.

to God who gives us the victory through our Lord Jesus Christ. And indeed, See a Victory, the name of that track by Elevation Worship here. Two great songs starting off our time together here on this thankful Friday. And indeed, we are thanking God for the victory that we have in Jesus Christ. Now, you know, today I actually want us to consider what it actually means to be thankful, right? So we know Thankful Friday on Worship Connection is such a special time for us because it allows us that time to just stop and think on who God is and all the good that He's done for us in this week. Now, you know, sometimes we may think of thankfulness as simply saying, oh, thank you. Well, you know, especially when somebody does something really nice for us, right? I think that is a part of being thankful, is to verbalize your thankfulness. But I think when we look at biblical thankfulness, I think it goes a bit deeper than that, right? Now, giving thanks is about recognizing the source of our salvation. It's about recognizing the source of our refuge. It's about the one who provides all these things for us. It's about looking at our lives and recognizing that we are the recipients of God's amazing grace. You know, I actually think of the verse in James 1, verse 17. It says, every good and perfect gift is from above, coming down from the Father of heavenly lights. Think about that. Every good and perfect gift comes from above. So think about it. I mean, the things that we enjoy, right? The people that we have the opportunity to love. The abilities that we have, the gifts and the talents that God has given us, the opportunities that God affords us, this beautiful world in which we live, the beauty of God's creation, in fact, the gift of life itself. I think all of these things are a reminder of God's generosity towards us, those good and perfect gifts that come from God, right? So thankfulness isn't just about listing things that we're grateful for, although that is very important. But I think it's also about recognizing God who is behind all of those blessings. And today, as we consider God's blessings, as we consider God's grace and mercy upon us, as we consider the ways in which God has protected us and shown us His grace, I think let's spend some time cultivating that attitude of gratitude, as we often like to say here on Worship Connection. And let's remember God who gives us every good and perfect gift. So I'd like to hear from you here on Worship Connection. What are you thankful for this week? Reach out to me and let me know and share with our community too the things that you are grateful for so that we can thank the Lord with you. The number is +27 766 669 5049. You can also reach out to us and drop your praise and your thanks on our Facebook page at TWR Africa. Indeed, this is an opportunity for, again, to remember God and to remember the things that He continues to do for us, the many ways in which He has shown us His grace. We're going to continue with the music as you reach out. Reese Collective now to bless us with unshakable faith.

0: It's a Friday afternoon and you are listening to Worship Connection. We're here to unify the continent for Christ and to most importantly give thanks. It's a blessing to be here with you. My name is Unati. And hey, hope you're enjoying the music and this time of worship as you join us from across the continent, whether from the east side, the west side, or perhaps you're listening to us here from the southern part of Africa. Well, we'll be taking some time to hear from Bernie Dimitz in the Fresh Devotional, and then we'll come back with more of your favorite hits.
1: We plan for the future as though we're somehow in control. You know, tomorrow's meeting, next month's goals, next year's vacation, where we want to be in 5 years' time. But then life shows up uninvited. A diagnosis, a phone call, a headline. Suddenly, tomorrow's not as solid as we thought. Hi, I'm Bernie Dimitz and welcome again to Fresh. On the 11th of March 2011, commuters in Japan boarded their morning trains, just as they did on every other day. Lunches packed, texts sent, appointments to keep. But then at precisely 2:46 p.m., a magnitude 9.0 earthquake struck. 9.0. It triggered a massive tsunami, killing over 15,000, altering lives, destinies, and eternities forever. Not a single person that morning expected it to be their last. But that's life. And that's why this proverb hits so hard. Proverbs chapter 27, verse 1. Don't brag about what you'll do tomorrow, because you don't know what will happen between now and then. Look, that's not anti-planning. It's anti-pride. God's point here is to remind us of something that we'd rather forget. We don't own tomorrow. It's easy to live as though our time is unlimited, as though we can delay obedience, forgiveness, change, or even surrender, because there's always later. But later isn't guaranteed. What is guaranteed? Now, this moment, this breath. So don't put off what matters most. Don't delay the conversation, the prayer, the decision to come home to God. Live like today counts, because it does. And when you hold tomorrow loosely, you'll grip today a whole lot tighter. Don't brag about what you'll do tomorrow, because you don't know what will happen between now and then. That's God's word, fresh for you today. Hey, I am so passionate about seeing your life transformed as you receive the word of God into your heart.
0: Certainly giving us something to think about there. Bernie Dimitz in today's Fresh Devotional. Just a reminder to you, friend, that you can receive this devotional sent to you via email by simply signing up on our website at twrpuretalk.com. 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And just below that, there'll be a form where you can fill in your name, your surname, and your email address, and you'll automatically be subscribed. And I know that you'll be encouraged. As soon as it pops up in your email, you open that up and you read what he has to share with us. It's power from the Word of God. Well, I hope you're having a wonderful time, and we're going to continue praising the Lord. One of my favorites right now, it's Hope Dast with Mighty Name of Jesus.

heard across the continent. TWR Pure Talk in New Life Africa. This is Worship Connection, and that was Torrin Wells there with Fake It. Before, Hope Dust singing Mighty Name of Jesus. Yeah, so today we are talking about thankfulness. As you know, Worship Connection on a Friday, that's what we love to do, to prioritize the show for us to sit back, look back actually on what God has done for us. So here's a thought. What if some of the things that we're most thankful for are the things that we don't normally notice? You know, in my case, I certainly have found that sometimes when I really take the intentional time to reflect, I begin to see, wait, I actually in the moment didn't notice that God was doing A, B, and C in my life, but it was only in reflection that I was able to pick up on some of those things. You know, we often celebrate the big moments in our lives, obviously, and these are good things. Don't get me wrong. These are great things. We celebrate the new job, the answered prayer, the good news. This is awesome. But what about the ordinary things that happen every single day? You know, something like having a conversation with a friend that edifies you. Perhaps even thinking about a time where you went out with friends and you were able to break bread over a meal that you enjoyed, right? Hearing the laughter of a child, a beautiful sunrise. I mean, all of these things encapsulate the beauty of God, right? The Bible says in Psalm 118:24, this is the day that the Lord has made. Let us rejoice and be glad in it. So you see what it says there? It says this day. Not every day is perfect, friend. Not every day is going to turn out the way we want it to be. And you know, praise God that it doesn't always work out the way we want it to be. But we thank God for this day that He's given us. And that is something to take note of. And very often on a Friday, that's what I see, right? When I ask you, what are you grateful for?

Well, so many of you will talk about the breath in your lungs. That is something that you show appreciation for, because we cannot take for granted the fact that so many people wake up and something happens, or many others don't wake up to experience a new day. So there is something about today that is worth noticing, friends, something worth appreciating, something that we can, that can remind us of God's goodness. So here's the challenge, all right? As you listen to Worship Connection, as you go about your day, just look around you, pay attention. What is something that you might normally overlook, but when you really think about it, it's actually a gift from God? And of course, that segues into our question today. What are you thankful for this week? Talk to me on Facebook at TWR Pure Talk, or rather TWR Africa. That's our Facebook page. Or you can send me a message to +27 766 669 5049. Looking forward to reading out your words of thanks a little later on in the show. And just keeping with the spirit of thankfulness, Shan Lamour, God, I'm just grateful.

0: The heartfelt performance of Lauren Daigle with Rescue. This is Worship Connection. We are 40 minutes into the show, and let's get ready for today's quiz. One, two,
1: let the game begin. You win.
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0: Are you ready? Yes, it is now time for today's quiz. My question to you is, what am I? And as usual, the procedure here is I'm going to start you off with the first two clues and then give you the next two a little later on in the show. So let's start off with clue number one. I am a city in the book of the Judges. I am a city in the book of Judges. Clue number two, I was captured by Othniel, Caleb's younger brother. I was captured by Othniel, Caleb's younger brother. What am I? That is the question for today. And of course, you can always reach out to me and let me know what you think this could be. Or if you need more of the clues or the additional clues, those are coming up as well in the second hour of today's Worship Connection. But in the meantime, talk to me on Facebook, on WhatsApp. What am I?

0: Forrest Frank featuring Thomas Rhett with Nothing Else. Well, we're going to take about 60 minutes now to enjoy a message of encouragement in making your life count. And then we'll come back with some music by Big Daddy Weave. Worship Connection, unifying the continent for Christ.
1: You are not alone. That is such a wonderful truth to remember. Hi, I'm Mark Gothier with Crew and Making Your Life Count. For singer Lauren Daigle, she says there was a specific point in time when her relationship with God became real to her.
2: When I was 15, I went through this illness called cytomegalovirus, and I was taken out of school and placed on homebound for about 2 years. Whenever I was going through that period of loneliness, I would constantly seek the Lord, and He really had to purge my heart. And I did American Idol for a season. It was such a huge platform, I thought it would be so fulfilling. And He just showed me the importance of worship, that if He's not involved, then nothing's going to be fulfilling.
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the best in Christian music. This is Worship Connection. And it's a pleasure to welcome you to the second hour of the show. Masera Bonji to you if you're joining us from the warm heart of Africa. Thank you so much for listening to us from Liberia. And perhaps you are listening on DSTV Audio Channel 855 or on our website at twrpuretalk.com. It's so good to be with you. Of course, my name is Onati. And on this Friday, we're giving thanks, right? We're looking at what God has done for us in this week. And we are declaring it at the very top of our voices on the rooftops and just singing praises to the one who is worthy. And today I'd love for you to touch base with me on Facebook and on WhatsApp and to share with me what you are thankful for, big or small, whether it's someone that you know, whether it's a particular experience that you've had. I'll share with you that just a couple days ago, actually at the start of the week, one of my friends who's been out of the country now for about 9 months just landed, or she arrived about a couple days ago, and she's been on the sea for about 9 months, right? So she's traveling and working on a cruise ship. And you know, sometimes the ocean can be a little scary, a little unpredictable, but it was such a praise item for us to have her back and safe and in one piece. And God be glorified for the fact that, you know, she's been able to come home and connect with family and friends. And perhaps there's something similar that you would like to give praise for. You can certainly let me know on our Facebook page at TWR Africa or on WhatsApp at +2 7 7 6 6 6 9 5 0 4 9. Here's Mercy Me with O Death.

0: Unspoken with Real Thing, 11 minutes after the hour, and let's get into the quiz.
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0: So the question today is, what am I? And you can have a look at these quiz clues on our WhatsApp status, or you can go to our Worship Connection Facebook page. But the question is, what am I? And here is clue number one. I am a city in the book of Judges. I am a city in the book of Judges. Clue number two, I was captured by Othniel, Caleb's younger brother. Your third clue, I am located in the hill country of Judah. I am located in the hill country of Judah. And your fourth and final clue today, I was also called Kiriath Sefer and Kiriath Sanna. I was also called Kiriath Sefer and Kiriath Sanna. What am I? Okay, so you have some distinct standout sort of details about what this could be. So hopefully all four of these clues will point you in the right direction. And if you want to give this a go, here's how you can reach me.
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That is singer-songwriter Chris Tomlin with a classic here on Worship Connection. It is indescribable, and truly, when you try to verbalize the greatness of our God, at times all you can do is just stand in awe of the greatness of our God. And today on this Friday, we are praising God. We're thanking Him. We are considering all that has happened in the week, and we are coming forth with praises for who He is. Today, you can share with me on Facebook or on WhatsApp what you are thankful for. And I have a message here coming through from Oscar saying, "Today, I thank God not only for the breath of life, but for sustaining His breath in me, that I am not lying sick in bed or admitted in the hospital, and also I am not in the mortuary. Instead, I am well, I am moving around, I am praising Him, thanking Him for His faithfulness, love, and grace." Amen. Absolutely. And I guess what praises do, what Thanksgiving does, it really does put us in such a prime position of reflection. Because I find that as human beings, we it might even be a bit audacious trying to, or somewhat comparing us to goldfish, in that our memory is very short. God very often comes through for us in such miraculous ways. And because of the many cares of life, we forget His amazingness. We forget His greatness. We forget how He has come through for us when we called upon His name. And so when we take that intentional time to reflect on all that God has done, and all that God is, these are the kinds of things that come to remembrance, right? We remember, wow, you know, I actually don't take my life for granted, because there are so many others who cannot stand and say the same thing that I'm saying now, that I'm here, I'm alive, I'm breathing by God's grace. And so we really take that in our stride, and we remember that with each day that God has given us, there is purpose to fulfill for His glory. And what a privilege that we can praise God together here on Worship Connection. So let's keep the praises coming, of course, on Facebook and on WhatsApp, and I'll read those in about 20 minutes. Right now, we're going to enjoy some uninterrupted time with music, and this is the Jesus Collective featuring Loyiso with Freedom.

Common Ground is the name of that track. It's Lloyd Nix, and you're listening to Worship Connection, 41 minutes into hour number two. And we are now going to continue reading out your reasons to thank the Lord this week. We have Familia saying that he's thankful for life. Joshua saying, I'm thankful that I am still alive. I'm thankful that I'm still alive today. Without the help of God, it wasn't going to be possible for me to be alive today since my birth. Whoa, Joshua, sounds like there's a story there, but I thank you so much for sharing that with us on Facebook. And we have Limbani here who says, I am also so thankful for healthy life. Praise God. Praise God. Yes, we cannot take for granted this life that he has given us. In him, we have life and life in abundance, right? And we have life eternal as well. Well, keep the messages coming. Keep the praises coming. It is Thankful Friday here on Worship Connection with me, your sister in Christ, Unati. We're going to take a bit of a musical interlude, and then I'm going to come back at 50 minutes into it to have a look at your answers to today's quiz. Lord.

Unifying the continent for Christ. This is Worship Connection, and that was Ben Compton with Home. And hey, friend, we've arrived at at least the last 10 minutes of this hour. Still another great hour of the best in Christian music on the way. And right now, I'd like for us to take a moment to see if we were able to identify what am I. So here are your responses coming through. This one is from Oscar. He says, today is the ancient city of Debir. It depends how you pronounce it. We have Joshua here saying, good afternoon, Worship Connection. The answer to your quiz for today is Kiryat Sefer, called Debir. The Bible reference, Joshua 15, verses 15 to 17, and also Judges chapter 1, verses 11 to 13. All right, thank you so much, Joshua, for that one. Esther coming through with the same answer as well, Debir. And we have Ganelwe here referencing Judges 1, verses 11 to 13, saying the answer, confidently saying, in fact, the right answer is Debir. Okay, drum roll, please. Well, it seems the answer is coming through today, emphatically stating that the answer is Debir. And if indeed that's what you said, congratulations, that is the correct answer. And as you heard there, scriptural references correct. That is indeed the city we were looking for in the scriptures. As we know, Othniel captured Debir, and Caleb gave his daughter Aksha to him as his wife. So that is indeed what we were looking for. Congratulations. And to read up about this interesting city in the Bible, go to Judges chapter 1, verses 11 to 13. Hands up. Elevation, rhythm, goodbye yesterday.

0: It was so gripping and so scary that I just kept retreating from all the places I was so afraid of, that I just became kind of a hollow shell of myself.
1: From dealing with panic attacks to raising children with Down syndrome, Rebecca Lyons knows that life can be scary, but she's learned that God is bigger than all her fears.
0: Jesus reminds us, "The peace I give, the world cannot give. So do not let your heart be troubled or afraid."
1: That kind of peace, says Billy Graham, comes when you put your hope and trust in Jesus Christ.
2: He asks that your ambitions and motives become his. If you answer yes, you're in obedience to him, and it brings a fulfillment and a joy and a peace in this life and the rewards in the life to come.
1: Jesus is ready to give you that fulfillment, that joy, and that peace right now. Learn more at findpeacewithgod.net. We're the Billy Graham Evangelistic Association.
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0: the best in Christian music. This is Worship Connection. Top of the afternoon to you. Welcome to the third hour of Worship Connection. And if you've just tuned in, well, friend, where have you been? Although, look, even though you might not have been with us the first 2 hours, we're still going to have a wonderful time within this last hour of the show, bringing you your favorite Christian contemporary hits and, of course, having some great conversation. Today, it's all about what we are thankful for this week. We're acknowledging God in all our ways, and we're acknowledging that this is the day that the Lord has made. Let us rejoice and be glad in it. And today, I want you to, as you listen to the music and as you think back to the goodness of our God, how have you seen him come through? What are you thankful for this week? And share your thanks with us as we share together on Facebook at TWR Africa, or you can send me a WhatsApp message at +27 72 641 4475. Now, at 20 minutes after the hour, we'll have the Expectant Faith devotional. Wonderful word of encouragement on the way. And then I also have our song for the week today by Peter Burton, which is coming up also just before we wrap up today's Worship Connection. But let's start off with this hour of music with Need to Breathe, singing Survival.
1: Got the devil on my throat, got blood on my hands.

Giving praise to our God for his mercy. That is Casting Crowns with a song of the same name. And indeed, how rich God's mercy is for us. I think of Ephesians 2 verses 4 to 6. It says, "But God, being rich in mercy because of the great love with which he has loved us, even when we were dead in our trespasses, made us alive together with Christ. By grace you have been saved and raised up with him and seated with him in the heavenly places in Christ Jesus." Oh my goodness. God is such an amazing giver. He's always gracing us with these good and perfect gifts, something that we made reference to a little earlier on. And this is what we're thanking God for. We are acknowledging how he shows up in the big and the small ways, and we're giving him thanks this week. What are you thankful for? As you sit back and you think of how God has shown up for you, what are you giving him praise for? That's what we would love to hear. And together, in one heart, in one accord, with one spirit, the Holy Spirit, which unites us, we can thank God for all his mercies and his love for us. So talk to me on Facebook and on WhatsApp. Of course, this conversation continues. And not only is it limited to Worship Connection, this should be a state of heart and mind. This should be our lifestyle as believers of Jesus Christ, to constantly be in the habit of thanking God, to always look for the hand of God in our lives, and to thank him and glorify him for his incredible work in our lives. Looking forward to hearing from you as we continue with the show. I have a song by Katie Nicole, "In Jesus."

0: music with the message of hope, message of the gospel. Dr. Toomey with Loved. And indeed, I hope today you know that you are loved by God. We are at 20 minutes after this third hour of Worship Connection, and we'll be hearing from Craig Harbin in today's Expectant Faith, having us look at Romans 10, verses 14 to 15, talking about the true preacher.
1: Welcome to Expectant Faith Devotionals, a daily application of faith in the Lord Jesus Christ. The true preacher. And how shall they hear without a preacher? And how shall they preach unless they are sent? Romans chapter 10, verses 14 and 15. Evangelization of the world begins with the Father, for it was He who sent Christ, the great evangelist, heralding the coming of the Savior and the Lamb of God, taking away the sin of the world. This almighty and perfect herald came to proclaim to this fallen world that the God of heaven loved every man, woman, and child. For the salvation of each and all, the evangelist would become the very subject of his message and the very power of his intent and will. He did not come into this world to fail, falter, or flee from the most difficult and complete exercise of his perfect faith. Though he knew before he was born that a cross awaited him, yet by the Father's grace and love and power from on high ministered to him by the Holy Spirit, he endured and overcame every enemy, every obstacle, and every temptation to turn aside. His mission, according to his message, was to offer his life, perfect and righteous, pure and good, beloved of the Father, as a sacrifice for sins, even those of the entire world. In losing all, he would obtain a perfect salvation in the eyes of his Holy Father, thus securing for sinful and lost men true forgiveness and cleansing, the gift of eternal life, and a certain hope that would endure not only to the end of time, but stretching forth into eternity. His perfect work was the guarantee of his perfect blessing and greatest expression of his love for fallen man. The gift by Christ of the Spirit would be the seal and confirmation of that salvation given to the one who has truly believed in Christ, having turned holy only to him to be saved. So who is the true preacher, the true herald of the gospel, and what are his credentials? In the 42nd chapter of Isaiah, God declares, "Behold, my servant whom I uphold, my elect one in whom my soul delights, I have put my spirit upon him. He will bring justice to the Gentiles." This servant is that same one who declared, "The Spirit of the Lord God is upon me, because he has anointed me to preach good tidings to the poor." The true preacher is first and foremost a servant, as was Christ, who by his own words declared that he came not to be served, but to serve, and to give his life a ransom for many. But this preacher cannot serve unless the spirit of the great servant abides in him. Christ the Son was called by the Father to be a servant, and was enabled to be so in the flesh because of the Father dwelling in him, and he in the Father, this by the Spirit. So must be the true preacher who would follow in his steps. It is not enough to know about God and the words of God. It is enough if Christ dwells in the heart by faith, his power being revealed by the words which are preached, and the purposes for those words being realized in a fallen world. The true preacher is the servant of Christ in order that he should be the true servant of men. But what about being sent by God? How does one hear the call? But by the intervention of God in his life. It is by God convincingly speaking. God is sovereign in his calling of his servants. With regard to the gifts of God, those capacities to preach and teach the word, the Apostle Paul writes that they are distributed by God to each one individually as he wills. He writes also, "For the gifts and the calling of God are irrevocable." So important is the calling of God with the gifts that he has purposed not to change his mind, but to empower his servant to proclaim eternal life. Dear Father, make us faithful heralds. In Jesus' name, amen. Thanks for listening to this broadcast. If you would like to read the text, listen to other devotionals, or comment on the message, please contact us at expectantfaith.com or at WhatsApp, +27 72 641 4475. 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

The latest offering by Sons of Sunday with One More Day. Well, thank you so much for being here with me on this Friday afternoon on Worship Connection, here to unify the continent for Christ. And I trust that you've been encouraged, you've been blessed hearing from our brothers and sisters as they share their thanks, and for you too, for sharing your gratitude with all that God continues to do in your life. And always the acknowledgement here is to remember Him in all your ways. Acknowledge Him in all your ways, and the Bible tells us that He will show us the right path to take. And it's such a pleasure to just give God thanks. You know, sometimes we might be of the mindset that we are deserving of things, and I think through what Jesus has done for us on the cross, we know that we within our own strength, we cannot do anything. We need God, and He has done it all for us through His Son Jesus Christ. And so all we can do is to offer up our lives to Him as a living sacrifice, to lay down our lives for Him, to follow Him, and to thank Him. And I just want to say thank you for being with me, and I look forward to joining you again next week, God willing, friend. I hope that you'll have a blessed weekend, and that you'll also encourage your friends and family to really cultivate an attitude of gratitude in all circumstances in our lives, because that is God's will for us in Christ Jesus. Well, speaking of Jesus, we're going to sing out with a song by Jordan Feliz featuring Mandisa and Jonathan Traylor. It's called Jesus Is Coming Back. Until next time, God bless you.

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1: Well, a very good afternoon to you. Welcome to the station that speaks hope to the world. I trust you were blessed and enjoyed a worship connection earlier. But right now, we're back to our teaching programs. And then, as usual at this time, we join Chuck Swindoll, our own Insight for Living. He's taking us through the book of Isaiah chapter 6 today as part of the series, How Great is Our God? And today, the holiness of God. That is our focus. Stay tuned and be blessed.
2: There's a word in Scripture that stops us cold. Not a complicated word, just four letters. But it's a word so foreign to our everyday experience that most of us have quietly agreed to let it belong to another century. The word is holy. And today, on Insight for Living, Chuck Swindoll takes us 28 centuries into the past, to a grief-stricken young prophet, a dying king, and a moment in the temple that would change everything. What does it really mean that God is holy? The answer may be simpler than you think, and far more personal.
3: God's word is alive and it's powerful and it's sharper than a two-edged sword. And it is able to pierce to the division of soul and spirit between the joints and the marrow, and it is a critic. It is a critic, a discerner of the thoughts and intentions of our hearts. That's true of both New and Old Testaments. It's true of those ancient writings that are difficult for us to date to this day, all the way to the first century. We turn today some 2,800 years back in time, as we open our Bibles to the sixth chapter of the prophecy of Isaiah. Isaiah 6, an epical moment in the life of a man whose life was marked by grief and loss. And we'll read of that in the opening lines of this first verse of Isaiah 6. May I read for you verses 1 through 8? And because of our respect for the Word of God, may we stand together for the reading of the Scriptures. In the year of King Uzziah's death, I saw the Lord sitting on a throne, lofty and exalted, with the train of his robe filling the temple. Seraphim stood above him, each having six wings. With two he covered his face, and with two he covered his feet, and with two he flew. And one called out to another and said, "Holy, holy, holy is the Lord of hosts. The whole earth is full of his glory." And the foundations of the thresholds trembled at the voice of him who called out, while the temple was filling with smoke. Then I said, "Woe is me, for I am ruined, because I am a man of unclean lips, and I live among a people of unclean lips. For my eyes have seen the King, the Lord of hosts." Then one of the seraphim flew to me with a burning coal in his hand, which he had taken from the altar with tongs. And he touched my mouth and said, "Behold, this has touched your lips, and your iniquity is taken away, and your sin is forgiven." Then I heard the voice of the Lord saying, "Whom shall I send? And who will go for us?" And then I said, "Here I am. Send me."
2: 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This 12-part series is called How Great is Our God? And Chuck titled today's message, The Holiness of God.
3: There are times we wonder how to get our arms around the greatness of our God. Last time we were together, we struggled with putting the whole thought of glory into everyday life. What does it mean to say that God is a God of glory? We learned that that term means heavy. There's a magnificent heaviness about his grandeur and about the credit that ought to go to him. He is a God of glory, but holy? What in the world does that mean? One man put together a list that he thinks of when he thinks of holiness. Thinness, hollow-eyed gauntness, beards, sandals, long robes, stone cells, no jokes, hair shirts, frequent cold baths, fasting, hours and hours of prayer, wild rocky deserts, getting up at 4 a.m., clean fingernails, stained glass, self-humiliation. Ugh. It's a pretty grim list, wouldn't you say? But the strange thing is, even though we hear those and we don't agree that that necessarily represents holiness, it's hard to be disengaged from it. I've circled three on the list that come to mind. Beards, sandals, and long robes. Who do you think of? Of course, you think of Jesus. Nothing wrong with any of the above. I mean, but can you picture Jesus, just for a moment, maybe hard, a mustache, faded, torn jeans, and riding a Harley? Maybe with a t-shirt on that says, Born to Ride. It just, nothing wrong with any of that. It just doesn't feel holy. It just doesn't seem right. Somehow holiness is of another era, and it belongs to people who lived in maybe two centuries ago. But that's as inaccurate as it can possibly be. Has nothing to do with what we wear. Has nothing to do with what we ride or drive. Has nothing to do with facial hair. It really has nothing to do with externals. Holiness is all about what is on the inside of us. You can do all of that and 10 times besides and wind up as carnal as you have ever been in your life, because holiness has nothing to do with the externals. It is all about what's inside. As we're going to learn, it is all about being separated from a world system that has long since lost its way. That's what it's about. There lived a prophet 2,800 years ago who struggled with the God's plan because the king he had gotten to know, King Uzziah, was dying, a leper. How strange is that? A disease most of us have never seen and perhaps in a lifetime will never be around. But in those days, 2,800 years ago, it was not only debilitating, it was condemning. And this King Uzziah that had been Isaiah the prophet's king had lived such a productive and magnificent life as the king of the land all more than 50 years. Uzziah was once a man who walked with God and served well, and as the king for all of those years over the people of the Hebrews, he protected them, and their future was bright and beautiful until something snapped, you recall. And at that time, pride and conceit replaced humility and brokenness. We would say today, started believing his own stuff, reading his own clippings. And before long, he pushed the limits and went too far and walked into the temple. He had no right going into the holiest place of all. And there God smote him with leprosy. When we open our Bibles to Isaiah 6, strangely, we pick up the story where Uzziah's leprosy leaves off. This is the year King Uzziah died. We don't know if it's the day of his death, if he has already died, or I would suspect this is the year of his dying. Like some cancer patients, it lingers, it goes on, and some physicians will say, this is probably the last year. Had physicians lived in that day that would have known, they would have said, this is Uzziah's last. Grieved, broken, disillusioned, perhaps disheartened, Isaiah finds his way, as we will read, into the temple of the Lord. And before him was a life-changing experience. I don't know what brought you into the church today, curiosity, maybe a passing fancy, perhaps it was for all the right motives. But I have to believe in a group this size, a number of you have come broken, disheartened, maybe even disillusioned. Truth be told, you think maybe there's something here that will help turn things around for me since I've begun a long drift in the wrong direction. You may have lost someone very meaningful to you. And as a result, you don't know that you can go on without him or her. And here you are, wondering what in the world an ancient passage of scripture where things transpired 28 centuries ago would have to say to you. You might be surprised. You might be very surprised to know it's directly related to your concept of the holiness of God. What happens to you? Let me cut to the chase. Even though we know Isaiah today as a well-known prophet who wrote one of the major books of the Old Testament, at this time in his life, none of the above is true. He's a young man. He has been grieving the death of the king. And now Isaiah appears in the temple, perhaps for the purpose of gaining insight and comfort and hope, just as you and I may do when we lose a loved one. When Isaiah walks in, he has this life-changing experience, and he sees the Lord. Can you imagine? We come to church and we see one another, but Isaiah went to the temple and he saw the Lord. He literally saw him. And where was he? Exalted, lofty, high and lifted up. And the long robe of the Lord filled the temple where Isaiah was. And if that wasn't enough, Isaiah looked around him and he saw the seraphim flying around the presence of the living God. Let me help you with this. There's a first heaven, a second heaven, and a third heaven. This is in the third heaven. This is in the throne room of God. The throne room of God, a place you and I have never been. We can only imagine. Isaiah has been transported there in this vision, and he sees into the throne room the presence of Yahweh, the Lord himself. And along with that, his eyes are open to supernatural beings. I've said for years, if we could see the presence of angels, we would all be taken back. They fill this room. They fill your home, if yours is a home of believers. They accompany you on your journey. They watch over you. They are your guardians and guides, even though you may not know they're there. And rarely do we even think of them. But Isaiah's eyes are opened and he sees these angelic creatures called seraphim. Seraph is the Hebrew word for burn, to burn. When Hebrews made words plural, they didn't add an S. We would say seraphs in our English language. In Hebrew, it's seraphim, like cherub and cherubim. These are multiple angels and we don't know their number. We don't know how many there were, but the seraphim stood above the Lord. Please observe here and in verse 6, the only two places in all the Bible where seraphim are mentioned. There are various categories of angels, and that's another subject, but this category mentioned here, only here, they are the white, hot, burning, brilliant, presence of angelic creatures that fill the throne room of God and flood him with praise. We read they have two wings, and with two wings they cover their faces, and two other wings they cover their feet, and with the other two wings they are flying. They are flying. Imagine that. Sometimes it helps just to have a little audio assistance. 30 million of them just went by and we didn't even notice. They are flooding the presence of the Lord God. I was asked earlier in a service, is there any reason that they're covering their faces and their feet? We're not told why. Most likely feeling unworthy to be in the presence of the all-holy God, as you and I would feel. And with wings they cover their face, with wings they cover their feet, and with the other two they fly. Isaiah stands as you would have stood, with his mouth wide open in the temple, no longer preoccupied with his own grief and the loss of the king, realizing he is seeing what human eyes have never seen before. And if seeing them isn't enough, he heard from them. One called to another. If you sing in choirs, you know the word antiphonal singing. That's where one part of the choir sings and then it's answered by another part of the choir. One set of voices will sing one set of lyrics and the other will answer with another, or perhaps the same set of lyrics. I've been waiting for months for this moment. We're going to do that today. You're going to be a seraph, okay? Right down the middle of this building, to your left, all of you are going to answer first with holy, holy, holy. And to this side, on your right, you're going to answer back, holy, holy, holy. All right? Look angelic. Here we go. Together, sing it. Holy, holy, holy, holy, holy. Well, that's a start. You're kind of half-hearted with that. Let's put our hearts into it. Come on, shout it out. Here we go. Holy, holy, holy, holy, holy, holy. Think of being in the temple all alone, grieving, and you suddenly hear a sound like that. And we've left out part of it. The whole earth is full of his glory. These angels are announcing, this is the Lord of hosts. Isaiah, this is the Lord of hosts. The whole earth is full of his glory. He is now standing stunned with their presence. And if that isn't enough, the foundations of the threshold trembled. Today we would say it was about 7.6 on the Richter scale. The foundations of this stone temple shaking, trembling, with the voice of the angelic creatures sounding like a thousand Niagara Falls in one epical moment. And if that isn't enough, the building begins to be filled with smoke. Remarkable moment. I'd like to go on with the story, but it's time to pause and to let the wonder in as we rediscover a forgotten truth. Holy. Holy, holy. The three times repeated suggests the idea of infinitely holy. What does it mean? Well, J.I. Packer, in an outstanding book titled Knowing God, puts it very succinctly. The basic idea which the word holy expresses is that of separation or separateness. When God is declared to be holy, the thought is of all that separates him and sets him apart and makes him different from his creatures. An outstanding definition. It isn't spooky to talk of the holiness of God. It isn't so ethereal that you can't get your arms around it. It means God is separate from all the things that contaminate and aggravate and mark our lives. And his being infinitely holy means that there is an infinite sense of his purity. In fact, John writes in 1 John 1:5, God is light. In him is what? No darkness at all. We would say today, not a trace of darkness. Not a piece of dirt. Not a hint of corruption or iniquity. God is light. Now, I would suggest right about now, Isaiah is wide awake. Wouldn't you think? Wouldn't you think it wouldn't be business as usual right about now? Here is a simple prophet who has not yet uttered a word of prophecy. His whole life is in front of him. He's still young. He doesn't know the Lord will use him to communicate more about the Messiah than any other prophet who would ever live. He doesn't know he is going to contribute one of the larger books to the entire Bible. He doesn't know what's in front of him. He doesn't know he's going to marry a prophetess and the two of them will have two sons. He doesn't know that ultimately, according to tradition, he would be sawn in two as a martyr. He knows nothing like that. He is now, as we are often in a moment of worship, lost in wonder and love and praise. The building is filling with smoke. The robe is filling the temple room. The angels are announcing back and forth, holy, holy, holy. It's deafening. And all of a sudden, things change for Isaiah. Woe is me. I'm ruined. One of the translations renders this, I'm finished. It's curtains. I mean, being around this kind of holiness and hearing it said from the other angelic creatures and seeing with my own eyes him sitting in blazing white light glory, suddenly he realizes how unholy he is. No one points it out. I love that. He spontaneously understands how distant he is from the one who is holy. He says, woe is me, I'm ruined. Why, Isaiah? Why do you feel finished, ruined? Well, look, he tells us, I'm a man of unclean lips and I live among a people of unclean lips. My eyes have seen the King, the Lord of hosts. I love the way the Living Bible renders this. My doom is sealed, for I am a foul-mouthed sinner. A member of a foul-mouthed race. It may shock you for me to ask the question, but do you struggle with profanity? Don't answer out loud. Do you, in a moment of haste, blurt out some ugly word, some coarse statement? You're not proud of that. Of course you're not. If you were in the presence of a holy God, you would suddenly be reminded of that foul statement you made. That's exactly where Isaiah is. This isn't just a nice word to fit into the scriptures so that God's people can read it down through the centuries. He is confessing his sin.
2: That moment of exposure before a holy God is one every honest soul recognizes. Isaiah's instinct wasn't to argue or excuse, it was to confess. And when we truly grasp what holiness means, it changes everything. How we speak, how we live, how we see ourselves. This is Insight for Living. We're just getting started with Chuck Swindoll's 12-part study on the attributes of God. He titled this series, How Great is Our God? At moments like these, it is so critical to remain laser-focused on the one we serve.
3: When Paul arrived in Corinth, he was fresh off a rough stretch. He'd just come from Athens, where the philosophers basically laughed him off the Areopagus. If you've ever poured everything you had into something and watched people shrug and walk away, and if you've ever had a message fall completely flat, you know something of how Paul felt stepping into Corinth. And what did he decide? Quoting now, I determined to know nothing among you except Jesus Christ and him crucified. He didn't concoct a new strategy, not a better presentation, not something more sophisticated, more polished, more likely to impress the intellectuals, just the cross. 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The moment I start trying to be impressive, I've already missed the point. The goal has never been for you to walk away thinking, what a great communicator. 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I want every program, every single one, to be a place where someone has a real encounter with a real Savior. Not a religious experience, not a motivational moment, a genuine life-altering collision with the cross we proclaim.
2: I'm Bill Meyer. Join us when Chuck Swindoll continues his series about the attributes of God called How Great is Our God? 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
1: 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Our email address is info@twafrica.org, info@twafrica.org. And you can also talk to us on WhatsApp or SMS at +27 7 2 6 4 1 4 4 7 5. All right, coming up next, it's Keys for Kids. And after this, we join Dr. David Jeremiah on Turning Point. He's also talking about the greatness of God. Stay with us.
4: Philippians 4 verse 11. I've learnt in whatever state I am to be content.

be willing to accept new situations. I'll never be happy here, thought Adele. She sighed as she stared out of the window at the children playing next door. Her father had taken a new job in a different state, so the family had moved far away from their old home. Adele missed her friends, and the happy times she used to have with them. I'll never find friends like I had before, she thought sadly. There's no use even trying. So she didn't try at all. She didn't go out to play with the neighborhood children, or try to get to know children she saw when she and her brother went to the nearby park. In Sunday school, she sat with her head down, and if any of the other children spoke to her, she mumbled a reply and looked at the ground. One Saturday, the family took a trip to the ocean. They all had a great time, except Adele, who refused to admit it was fun. She just wandered by herself down the beach so she could be alone. As Adele walked along the water's edge, she was startled to see a little orange starfish just offshore. She reached to pick it up, but frowned when she saw that two of its arms had been broken off. "Let me see it," said Dad. She just wandered by herself down the beach so she could be alone. As Adele walked along the water's edge, she was startled to see a little orange starfish just offshore. She reached to pick it up, but frowned when she saw that two of its arms had been broken off. "Let me see it," said Dad, coming up to join Adele as she was

5? Asked Adele in surprise. Dad nodded. Well, it's gonna die, she said. It only has 3 arms instead of 5. It will live, said Dad. Starfish can regenerate. Regenerate? What does that mean? Asked Adele. It means that over time the starfish will grow new arms to replace the old ones, Dad explained. Really? I didn't know that, said Adele. How can they do that? It's a miracle from God that a wounded starfish can begin a new life, said Dad. And I think it has a lesson for you there. Right now, you're something like the starfish. Your old friends and activities have been cut out of your life, and you're hurting. Your life needs to be regenerated, too. It's scary to begin again, but with God's help, you can make new friends and develop new interests. You can start by admitting that today has been fun. Adele looked at the starfish. She hesitated, but then she smiled. You're right, Dad, and I did have fun today. If a starfish can begin again, I guess I can too. Do you accept new situations as challenges to learn and grow, or do you refuse to try to adjust? Perhaps a loved one has died, a friend has moved away, or you've gained a new step-parent, and things seem uncertain to you. Look to God to comfort and strengthen you, to accept your new situation. Then look for ways you can reach out and be helpful in that place that God has provided for you.

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1: When Jesus promised us peace, His world was as dangerous and depraved as ours. How can we attain that peace? Today on Turning Point, Dr. David Jeremiah explains as he wraps up the series, Making Sense of It All. Listen now as David introduces his message, Peace in a Distraught World.
2: You know, some of these passages we're studying are from the Old Testament, some are from the New, which illustrates the fact that both the Old and the New Testament teach us these truths of trusting in God. I know some people that read only the New Testament, they haven't got time for the Old Testament. Well, that's better than not reading the Bible at all, but you're robbing yourself of some great blessing, as we just learned as we studied the book of Job. Just a few months ago, we embarked on a brand new initiative. We released our first ever fiction book. It was called Vanished, and it told the story of the rapture in incredible terms. It was just the first of three in this series of fiction books, and the second one has just now been released. It's called Shattered, and it is the story of what happens on earth after the rapture. From the rapture to the second coming of Christ, the intrigue that takes place on planet Earth is captured in this fictional account. My friend Sam O'Neill wrote the fiction part of it. It's based upon the teaching that I have done in this section of Scripture. And this book, Shattered, a beautiful new book, is available to you for a gift of any size during this month. Please ask for your copy of Shattered when you make your gift today. And we're going to open our Bibles to John chapter 14 and talk about peace in a distraught world.
3: Is it possible for us to go through life with a sense of peace, with the absence of anxiety? Is it possible for us to know direction and stability in the midst of such a crazy, mixed-up world? Well, let me remind you that the world in which Jesus lived and the circumstances in which his promise to the disciples was given was not

0: much different than the world of our today. Jesus gave these words to the disciples on the night before his death, knowing full well the cruelty and the suffering that would be his in the morning, knowing full well the trouble and the pressure and the persecution that the disciples would experience after his death. And yet Jesus said to them, "Let not your hearts be troubled, neither let them be afraid." And those words are words for today. I am grateful to the Lord for my own soul's sake that we happen to be where we are in John. Now, this promise is a promise that is embodied in much of the language which Jesus has already unfolded to his own. He has promised them that the Comforter is coming. He has promised them that there is a place for them in heaven, that he is coming to take them to that place. He has promised them that through their obedience, they can maintain their intimacy with the Lord. He has promised them all of these things, and yet, as far as we can determine, the mention of peace in the 27th verse is the first mention of that term in these last words of Jesus to his disciples. And yet, it is the reoccurrence of the theme that Jesus began this whole section with in the 14th chapter. For he says in chapter 14 and verse 1, "Let not your heart be troubled. Ye believe in God, believe also in me." And he continues that theme at the end of the 27th verse when he says again, "Let not your heart be troubled, neither let it be afraid." It is important for us to hear those words today. Some of you have troubled hearts. Jesus says to all of us, as he said to the disciples that night, "Let not your heart be troubled, neither let it be afraid." There is within the message today reason and hope that will dispel troubled hearts and fearful minds. And it is that reason and hope that we are exploring. Now, as I read this passage of Scripture, I am reminded that that is exactly how the Lord Jesus expects us to negotiate our lives. If we are troubled in our spirit, if we are undone as the world is in the midst of unexplainable circumstances, then what have we to offer them when they look to us for help? If when we come to difficult situations, we say, "I don't know what to do," what difference is it for us to say that than for the unbeliever who says, "I don't know what to do"? The Christian does know what to do. For Jesus said, "A man ought always to pray and not ever to be disheartened or to faint." We know what to do, and we have that great verse in the Scripture that says we're to cast our burdens upon the Lord, for he cares for us. What a great testimony it would be for the Lord Jesus in our generation if the Christian people were the ones who were able not to ignore it and not to be uncompassionate and not to be lacking in feeling or concern, but to take it in the greater context of the sovereignty of God and give to the world around us that is filled with depression and despair a sense of hope, because we have come to understand what it means to live without troubled hearts and fearful spirits. I want you to turn in your Bibles with me to the 20th chapter of John's Gospel, where Jesus mentioned the word peace once again. And it's in the context of his appearing before the disciples when Thomas was absent. And we read in John chapter 20, verse 19, "Then the same day at evening, being the first day of the week, when the doors were shut where the disciples were assembled for the fear of the Jews, came Jesus, and he stood in the midst and saith unto them, Peace be unto you. And when he had so said, he showed unto them his hands and his side." It is as though he would say to them, "This is the price that I paid. These are the wounds in my hands and feet and side. This is the price of your peace." Jesus is saying, "Peace be unto you," and he reveals the scars of his redemptive work. It is a reminder to all of us that the peace that Jesus is giving to us here is a peace that was purchased with the price of his own blood. It is our legacy because of the cross. He has bequeathed it to all of us. We are responsible to live in light of the great provision that God has given us in Jesus Christ as our peace. Now, the Bible teaches there are two kinds of peace. There is, first of all, the peace with God. Romans 5:1 says, "Therefore, being justified by faith, we have peace with God." Very simply, that is what happens to us when we come to Christ in faith believing. Before having been at enmity with God, we are now reconciled unto the Lord through the death of Jesus Christ. And Romans 5:1 says, "Therefore, being justified by faith, we have peace with God." When a person accepts Christ, the war with God in heaven is over. He has now made peace with his Father. But there is a vast difference between peace with God and the peace of God. And what the Lord Jesus is talking about here is the peace of God. He is saying that it is possible in the midst of traumatic circumstances to have an inward peace that gives you a stability in the midst of a vacillating society. Now, when Paul wrote to the Philippians, he spoke of that peace. He said, we're not to be filled with anxiety, but we're to let the peace of God rule and govern and be the sentinel in our hearts. And then later on, he calls that peace the peace that passeth all understanding. Men and women, if you know a Christian who has that peace ruling and reigning in his heart, you know that Paul has aptly described it. It is a peace that defies description on the part of mankind outside of Christ. I have watched as men and women of the faith have walked through the death of little children, have walked through the difficulty of tragic death in their own family, have gone through the long and serious episodes of cancer and debilitating disease, and I've watched them with a smile on their face and with hope in their heart negotiate those rough turns as a world looks at them shaking their head saying, "What in the world makes those people tick?" It is the peace that passeth understanding, and it is the gift of Jesus Christ to all of us as it was to his disciples on that night. Now, very quickly, some things about that peace from the 14th chapter. Notice, first of all, the context of Christ's peace. The beautiful nature of the peace which Jesus Christ gives to his own is wrapped up in the situation that surrounds his bequest. How is it that Jesus is giving this gift to his own? It is the night before his wicked and cruel execution takes place. It is in the context of a stormy, difficult, unbelievable situation in his own life. Anyone can have peace when things are going well, when all is well at home, when physical health is at its zenith, when your financial problems are not too difficult, your children are halfway behaving, and everything is going all right, you can be at peace. And there's no credit to us when we have peace in those circumstances, because even the world has a semblance of peace in circumstances like that. But when we can have peace in the midst of difficult times, then that is the testimony that God wants us to bear to this wicked world. And that is why on the night of his crucifixion, he gave this promise to his own, to help them understand that the context of this bequest was not the context of everything going well, but it was at the most devastating moment of his earthly life that he said to his disciples, "I give you peace. It's my peace. I want you to have it." Some of you have heard of the contest that took place some years ago when some painters and sculptors were asked to express the concept of peace in some artistic work. Many of the renditions came back showing peaceful streams of water rushing through beautifully flowered trees, tranquil sunsets and sunrises. But the award-winning painting was the painting of a small little bird perched on the end of a branch that was hanging out over a thundering waterfall. And the concept was so wonderfully taken because here was this bird in his nest feeling quite secure while everything around him was a total chaotic picture. And that's the kind of peace that Jesus promised his disciples. He said it is possible for us, for you and for me who are Christians, to live in the midst of this crazy mixed up world where indiscriminate things happen, and we don't have to be blown away by those problems, but we can have a security and a peace and a confidence that comes with a knowledge that Jesus Christ is still in control. And even though it may look for a moment like everything has broken loose and there is no control in this universe, the one to whom we go in prayer is in control. And we can have peace through our relationship with him. The context of Christ's peace. Notice, secondly, the contrast of his peace. He says in verse 27 that the peace he gives is not like the peace that the world gives. He says, "Neither give I unto you as the world giveth." Now, that is a mute testimony to the fact that the world has its kind of peace that it brokers, that it sells, that it gives away. The world has a kind of peace that it offers. We talk about it often in the language of international relationships, in the language of developing relationships between large corporations. Peace is something that the world discusses. And yet Jesus says that the peace that he gives is not like the peace of the world. Let me talk for a moment with you about the kind of peace that the world gives and some of its characteristics. I think, first of all, about the peace of the world as being a kind of peace that in many respects is insincere. That is the kind of picture of the world's peace. It is peace on the surface with no sincerity. The peace of the world is not only marked by insincerity, but it is marked by inability. If ever there was an illustration of that, it surely is to be found in our attempts to make peace with other nations. The agency in our land which meets to try to solve international problems, in my estimation, is one of the biggest jokes that has ever been perpetrated on mankind. It is impotent. It has no power to do anything except to take up a building and allow people to make impassioned speeches in different languages that nobody understands, nor do they intend to follow. We have all of the desire for peace, but no ability to do anything about it. That's the characteristic of the world's peace. Great speeches, great talks, great individual motivations, but absolutely powerless to pull it off. The world's peace is also marked by inadequacy. The world gives whatever it gives, scantily and grudgingly. It is never able to do what it intends to do. But the peace of Jesus Christ is not like the peace of the world. The peace which Jesus gives is marked by absolute and totally pure motivation. The peace which Jesus gives is a peace which is not only promised, but it is delivered because the one who died and gave it to us in his will has gone to the grave and has been resurrected and now lives as the executor of that will, and he carries out every detail of the legacy. And the peace of Jesus Christ is always enough. You say, "But Pastor Jeremiah, I don't have a sense of that overwhelming peace in my own life." If that's true, let me remind you that the fault is not his, but ours. We are sometimes inadequate in our ability to receive what he has provided. It is the contrast of that peace that we need to note. Now, I want you to note, thirdly, the condition of Christ's peace. Once again, we are confronted in the 14th chapter of John with the awesome truth that in order for Jesus to give us what he has promised, it was necessary for him to go back to heaven. He says in verse 28, "You have heard how I said unto you, I go away, and I come again unto you. If you loved me, you would rejoice because I said, I go unto the Father." Jesus is reminding us again that before his peace can flood our hearts, it was necessary for him to ascend back to heaven and be with the Father. And you say, "Why is that?" I personally believe because the peace of the Lord Jesus is resident in the person of the Holy Spirit. And the Holy Spirit could not be poured out upon mankind as he was at Pentecost until Jesus Christ had ascended back to the Father. The Holy Spirit's coming was conditioned upon the death, burial, resurrection, and ascension of Jesus Christ. If I go not, he cannot come, the Lord Jesus said, but if I go away, I will send another in my place. And when the Holy Spirit came, he no longer was just with us. He has come to be in us. And so the peace of God, which is resident in the person of the Holy Spirit, now lives in every believer. It is no accident that one of the symbols of the Holy Spirit from the Old Testament is the symbol of a dove, the symbol of peace. It is no accident that the name of the Holy Spirit is, he is the comforter, he is the paraclete, he is the advocate, he is the one who has come to give us peace within our hearts. He is God the Son's ambassador of peace to every troubled human heart who has put their trust in Christ. And so in order for that peace to be ours, Jesus said that he must go back to the Father. One last thing that we need to say about this peace that Jesus has bequeathed to us, and that is the confrontation of his peace. It is interesting that as we come to the end of this section, Jesus says in verse 30, "Hereafter I will not talk much with you, for the prince of this world cometh and hath nothing in me, but that the world may know that I love the Father, and as the Father gave me commandment, even so I do. Arise, let us go from here." Jesus here mentions the prince of the world, and I'm sure you know that the prince of the world is a term that is a reference to the devil, a term referencing Satan. When he says the prince of the world is coming, he can mean only the coming of Judas to betray him, for the scripture says that Satan incarnated himself in Judas, that Judas became filled with Satan, and so Satan came in Judas to betray the Lord Jesus, and the Lord Jesus knew it was happening. He said, "The prince is coming." But notice he said, "He has nothing in me." God says that he will keep us and guard us, and that our lives are in his hands, and that if he should choose for something like that to happen to any one of ours, he is in control of the situation. And for me to brood and to worry and to think about and to contemplate all of the tragedy that could happen to me because the tragedy happened over here is to allow Satan to have a handle in my life to destroy my peace. And I need to come back to the Word of God, back to the truth of God's Word, and let him have control again. The peace that comes from the Lord Jesus Christ is our bequest. I read a story about a soldier who had returned from the war, and he was telling about the grace of God which had been with him during that time. Short time before he was wounded, he said he was invited by the officers of the regiment to a supper given in honor of a soldier who had been through all the war, had done many brave deeds, but had received no reward for any of them. After the supper was over, one of the officers said to this young soldier, he said, "You've been through a lot, and you have not told us a single incident. Now, tell us what you consider the most wonderful thing you've experienced throughout all of your history as a soldier." He waited for a moment, and then this is what he replied. He said, "I was walking near my trench one day when I saw a young soldier lying on the ground, and he was intently reading a book. I went up to him, and I asked him what he was reading. And he told me that he was reading the Bible. Now, I had read the Bible for many years, and it never did me any good. But this soldier said to me, 'Listen to what I'm reading.' And he read, 'Let not your heart be troubled. In my Father's house are many mansions. I go to prepare a place for you. Neither let your heart be afraid.' He read on to the end of the chapter. And I said to him, 'Oh, I read that chapter many times. It never did me any good. Give it up, man. Give it up.' He looked up at me and he said, 'If you knew what the Bible means to me, you would never ask me to give it up.' And," said this soldier, "as he spoke, the light on his face was so bright, I never saw anything like it in my life. It just dazed me as I looked at the shining splendor of his countenance. I could not look at it for long, and so I turned and walked away. Soon after that incident, a bomb fell near to the place where they had been speaking, and when the dust had cleared away, he said he thought he would go over and see if that young soldier was safe. He found him fatally wounded, but he said, 'I saw his Bible sticking out of his breast pocket, and here it is,' and he held it up. And he said, 'I want to say to you today who have gathered here at this occasion that the most wonderful thing I have experienced during the war was the light on that young soldier's face. And more than that, I can say now that his Savior is my Savior too, for I read that book and I came to know the one who gave him peace in the midst of war. The Bible says that we can be kept in perfect peace when our mind is stayed upon him. In the midst of tragedy and unexplained circumstances and death and carnage, as Christian people, we need to go back to the legacy we've had from our Father and from the Lord Jesus and take hold of that peace which he has bequeathed us and center our attention upon Christ, reaching out compassionately to all of those who have been touched by tragedy, not allowing ourselves to lose our peace in the midst of the decay and degeneration of a society that knows nothing about the peace which Jesus came to give. Thank God for the peace of Jesus Christ, which comes to fill our hearts when we let him fill our lives.
1: You know, I've been thinking about you these last few moments, and my thoughts are that I hope you're in a church where the Bible's taught. Because you see, there's really nothing we have to offer you. We're not psychologists, psychiatrists. We don't have any major plan that will outpace the plan that's given to you in God's Word. So if you go to a church where the Bible is taught, you have one step on everybody else. You're learning principles that will help you stay focused and in perspective. This is the Friday edition of Turning Point. I usually give a little sermon here about going to church. I hope you don't get upset with me for that, but I believe in the church so deeply, and I know that if you're not in church, you're not in the will of God. It's God's will for you to be in the church every week with your friends and fellow believers, making a difference, getting strengthened, getting powered up for the things that face you. So go to church this weekend, will you? If you want to do it for anybody else, do it for me. Get in church and tell your pastor I told you to come. We'll see you Monday.
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8: Welcome to the Radio Bible, and this is the Bible in dramatic form. My name is Stephen Papiro, and I'll be your guide today as we present a reading from the pages of the Bible. Our purpose in doing this program is simply to present the Bible as it is written and to discuss what it means. We will give you a portion of the Bible in dramatic form, and then Pastor Asafa Makanga comes in to discuss the portion.
9: Last time we heard how the Israelites bugged when they were about to enter the promised land. What happened was, at the desert oasis called Kadesh in the Sinai Peninsula, Moses appointed one leader from each of the 12 tribes of Israel to go ahead and spy out the good land. Joshua and Caleb went in full confidence that God would help them take that land. But 10 others, instead of concentrating on how lush and perfect the land was, all they could concentrate on were how impregnable the forts were and how big the giants were. So instead of encouraging the people to move forward in God's protection and power, these 10 shouted down Joshua and Caleb and discouraged the people from going in. And God dealt with them harshly because of this unbelief. Because they had seen God's mighty miracles in Egypt, but still feared to move ahead.
8: So God pronounced their punishment. They were going to have to take another trip around the Sinai Peninsula. 40 years they would wander in the wilderness instead of entering the good land. The 10 spies who voted against going into the land died of a plague. The others, 20 years and older, who rebelled against going into the land, were sentenced to die in the wilderness along the way. Only Joshua and Caleb would be among the survivors who would enter the land. Now here are the children of Israel wandering in the wilderness. And in Numbers 16, there is the account of yet another rebellion that broke out, that of Korah, Dathan, and Abiram. Korah was a Levite. The tribe of Levi was designated to serve in the maintenance details of the tabernacle. But this wasn't good enough for him, and he got a group of followers to oppose Moses and Aaron. Numbers 16.
10: Korah, son of Izhar, the son of Kohath, the son of Levi, and certain Reubenites, Dathan and Abiram, sons of Eliab, and On, son of Peleth, became insolent and rose up against Moses. With them were 250 Israelite men, well-known community leaders who had been appointed members of the council. They came as a group to oppose Moses and Aaron and said to them,
11: "You have gone too far. The whole community is holy, every one of them, and the Lord is with them. Why then do you set yourselves above the Lord's assembly?"
10: When Moses heard this, he fell face down. Then he said to Korah and all his followers,
12: "In the morning, the Lord will show who belongs to him and who is holy. And he will have that person come near him. The man he chooses, he will cause to come near him. You, Korah, and all your followers are to do this. Take censers, and tomorrow put fire and incense in them before the Lord. The man the Lord chooses will be the one who is holy. You Levites have gone too far.
10: Moses also said to Korah,
12: Now listen, you Levites. Isn't it enough for you that the God of Israel has separated you from the rest of the Israelite community and brought you near himself to do the work at the Lord's tabernacle and to stand before the community and minister to them? He has brought you and all your fellow Levites near himself, but now you are trying to get the priesthood too. It is against the Lord that you and all your followers have banded together. Who is Aaron that you should grumble against him?
10: Then Moses summoned Dathan and Abiram, the sons of Eliab. But they said,
13: We will not come. Isn't it enough that you have brought us up out of a land flowing with milk and honey to kill us in the desert? And now you also want to lord it over us?
14: Moreover, you haven't brought us into a land flowing with milk and honey or given us an inheritance of fields and vineyards. Will you gouge out the eyes of these men? No, we will not come.
10: Then Moses became very angry and said to the Lord,
12: Do not accept their offering. I have not taken so much as a donkey from them, nor have I wronged any of them.
10: Moses said to Korah,
12: You and all your followers are to appear before the Lord tomorrow, you and they and Aaron. Each man is to take his censer and put incense in it, 250 censers in all, and present it before the Lord. You and Aaron are to present your censers also.
10: So each man took his censer, put fire and incense in it, and stood with Moses and Aaron at the entrance to the tent of meeting. When Korah had gathered all his followers in opposition to them at the entrance to the tent of meeting, the glory of the Lord appeared to the entire assembly. The Lord said to Moses and Aaron,
15: Separate yourselves from this assembly so I can put an end to them at once.
16: It looks like Korah was doing something wrong here. What exactly was it?
9: Well, the sin of Korah was in not recognizing God's order of authority or God's command of authority. God had ordained certain men to serve as priests. Aaron was designated chief priest, and only his descendants were to serve in that office. Korah and his followers, perhaps remembering that Egyptian priests were wealthy and powerful, may have desired that kind of political power for themselves. They didn't understand what this new kind of priesthood was all about. Neither Moses nor Aaron were seeking personal advancement. It was God who had appointed them the duties which God had given them to do. Korah, Dathan, and Abiram had their own God-ordained jobs to do, and they were expected to mind their own business. Instead, they accused Moses and Aaron of lording it over them. And when they rebelled against that authority God had established, it was the same as rebelling against God himself.
8: It would be the same today if someone in a church congregation were to approach the church leaders and say, You guys are lording it over the rest of us. We are as good as you. What makes you guys think you ought to be the pastors? But instead of defending themselves, Moses and Aaron go directly before the Lord and intercede for the very people who are opposing them.
10: But Moses and Aaron fell face down and cried out,
17: Oh God, God of the spirits of all mankind, will you be angry with the entire assembly when only one man sins?
10: Then the Lord said to Moses,
15: Say to the assembly, Move away from the tents of Korah, Dathan, and Abiram.
10: Moses got up and went to Dathan and Abiram, and the elders of Israel followed him. He warned the assembly,
12: Move back from the tents of these wicked men. Do not touch anything belonging to them, or you will be swept away because of all their sins.
10: So they moved away from the tents of Korah, Dathan, and Abiram. Dathan and Abiram had come out and were standing with their wives, children, and little ones at the entrances to their tents. Then Moses said,
12: "This is how you will know that the Lord has sent me to do all these things and that it was not my idea. If these men die a natural death and experience only what usually happens to men, then the Lord has not sent me. But if the Lord brings about something totally new, and the earth opens its mouth and swallows them, with everything that belongs to them, and they go down alive into the grave, then you will know that these men have treated the Lord with contempt."
10: As soon as he finished saying all this, the ground under them split apart, and the earth opened its mouth and swallowed them, with their households, and all Korah's men, and all their possessions. They went down alive into the grave with everything they owned. The earth closed over them. They perished and were gone from the community. At their cries, all the Israelites around them fled, shouting,
18: "The earth is going to swallow us too!"
10: And fire came out from the Lord and consumed the 250 men who were offering the incense. The Lord said to Moses,
15: "Tell Eleazar, son of Aaron, the priest, to take the censers out of the smoldering remains and scatter the coals some distance away, for the censers are holy, the censers of the men who sinned at the cost of their lives. Hammer the censers into sheets to overlay the altar, for they were presented before the Lord and have become holy. Let them be a sign to the Israelites."
10: So Eleazar the priest collected the bronze censers brought by those who had been burned up, and he had them hammered out to overlay the altar, as the Lord directed him through Moses. This was to remind the Israelites that no one except a descendant of Aaron should come to burn incense before the Lord, or he would become like Korah and his followers.
9: God showed that only the descendants of Aaron would be in the line of priesthood, and he made the point with a terrible display of power. The earth actually gave way and swallowed these rebels. If you know that God has called you to be a pastor or to be an elder in church, you will not have to defend yourself against your critics. God is able to defend himself, and he is able to defend you. And he defends his own honor. He may not open the earth up to swallow your enemies, but he does all kinds of creative ways to accomplish his purposes, regardless of your critics.
8: At the end of chapter 16, the people who witnessed this display of divine judgment still didn't get the message. Here they are, still grumbling against Moses and Aaron, as if they were the ones who opened the earth up and set the fire.
16: How could Aaron have made atonement for the people with just a censer of fire?
9: Well, fire from the altar was used to burn incense, in which in the Old Testament system was part of the ceremony. Ceremonial incense had to be made a certain way and not used for anything else. Burning ceremonial incense was symbolic of prayers being made. So by this, Aaron was actually in the attitude of prayer that perhaps God would have mercy and stop the plague.
16: If God sent a plague on these people, how do we know that he will not send a plague on us?
9: I suppose a better question would be, how can we be sure that we ourselves do not become guilty of the same kind of sins as these people of old? Korah, Dathan, and Abiram were more concerned with their physical well-being than their spiritual well-being, more concerned with power than in submitting to God's will. They were greedy to get more and more, rather than being satisfied with their own appointed responsibility. This led them down a dangerous path, to where they were not afraid even to oppose God's ordained leaders.
19: 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This has been the Radio Bible. 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

stifling heat of summer now. The gardener and his wife are in the field. And it seems that thorns and thistles are the only crops their struggles ever yield. He eats his meals in sorrow till he sinks into the dust whence he came. But all down through the ages,

Enjoying this time with you here on TWL Pure Talk, friend. We've just enjoyed the song Rise Again by Dallas Holman. Just before this, Pete Smith and Danny Porter with Thank You. A Friend of a Wounded Heart by Wayne Watson. And we've started this music time by enjoying the song Adam, Where Are You by Don Francisco. One more song, and then we listen to Expectant Faith with Craig Harbin, followed by Reach Out. It's Word and Worship, so some music as well for you on Reach Out with Pastor Gail Tipina. Stay with us.

0: Welcome to Expectant Faith Devotionals, a daily application of faith in the Lord Jesus Christ. The true preacher. And how shall they hear without a preacher? And how shall they preach unless they are sent? Romans chapter 10, verses 14 and 15. Evangelization of the world begins with the Father, for it was He who sent Christ, the great evangelist, heralding the coming of the Savior and the Lamb of God, taking away the sin of the world. This almighty and perfect herald came to proclaim to this fallen world that the God of heaven loved every man, woman, and child. For the salvation of each and all, the evangelist would become the very subject of his message and the very power of his intent and will. He did not come into this world to fail, falter, or flee from the most difficult and complete exercise of his perfect faith. Though he knew before he was born that a cross awaited him, yet by the Father's grace and love and power from on high ministered to him by the Holy Spirit, he endured and overcame every enemy, every obstacle, and every temptation to turn aside. His mission, according to his message, was to offer his life, perfect and righteous, pure and good, beloved of the Father, as a sacrifice for sins, even those of the entire world. In losing all, he would obtain a perfect salvation in the eyes of his Holy Father, thus securing for sinful and lost men true forgiveness and cleansing, the gift of eternal life, and a certain hope that would endure not only to the end of time, but stretching forth into eternity. His perfect work was the guarantee of his perfect blessing and greatest expression of his love for fallen man. The gift by Christ of the Spirit would be the seal and confirmation of that salvation given to the one who has truly believed in Christ, having turned holy only to him to be saved. So who is the true preacher, the true herald of the gospel, and what are his credentials? In the 42nd chapter of Isaiah, God declares, "Behold, my servant whom I uphold, my elect one in whom my soul delights, I have put my spirit upon him. He will bring justice to the Gentiles." This servant is that same one who declared, "The Spirit of the Lord God is upon me, because he has anointed me to preach good tidings to the poor." The true preacher is first and foremost a servant, as was Christ, who by his own words declared that he came not to be served, but to serve, and to give his life a ransom for many. But this preacher cannot serve unless the spirit of the great servant abides in him. Christ the Son was called by the Father to be a servant, and was enabled to be so in the flesh because of the Father dwelling in him, and he in the Father, this by the Spirit. So must be the true preacher who would follow in his steps. It is not enough to know about God and the words of God. It is enough if Christ dwells in the heart by faith, his power being revealed by the words which are preached, and the purposes for those words being realized in a fallen world. The true preacher is the servant of Christ in order that he should be the true servant of men. But what about being sent by God? How does one hear the call? But by the intervention of God in his life. It is by God convincingly speaking. God is sovereign in his calling of his servants. With regard to the gifts of God, those capacities to preach and teach the word, the Apostle Paul writes that they are distributed by God to each one individually as he wills. He writes also, "For the gifts and the calling of God are irrevocable." So important is the calling of God with the gifts that he has purposed not to change his mind, but to empower his servant to proclaim eternal life. Dear Father, make us faithful heralds. In Jesus' name, amen. Thanks for listening to this broadcast. If you would like to read the text, listen to other devotionals, or comment on the message, please contact us at expectantfaith.com or at WhatsApp, +27 72 641 4475. 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

Good day, my name is Gail Dipenaar and thank you so much for allowing me to join with you. This is Friday and of course it's Reach Out. Once again, you just sit down and relax. I read you scripture and we listen to praise and worship music. Our first scripture is going to be taken from Hebrews 9 and I'm going to read from verse 11. When Christ came as high priest of the good things that are already here, he went through the greater and more perfect tabernacle that is not man-made. That is to say, not a part of this creation. He did not enter by the means of the blood of goats and calves, but he entered the most holy place once for all by his own blood, having obtained eternal redemption.

Ephesians 2 verse 8. For it is by grace you have been saved through faith, and this is not from yourselves. It is a gift of God, not by works, so that no one can boast.

Both of our songs came from this CD, Stepping Out, and this is by The Hoppers. And the first song that we heard is But For The Blood, and Then I'm Saved. Well, our time is up, and of course, before I go, I remind you, Jesus loves you. Goodbye. God bless.

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1: The right way for Christians to protest unjust laws is through peaceful, courageous, and truth-filled action that reflects the love and the justice of Jesus.
2: This is Mission 66, taking you through the Word of God from the ministry of Bible teacher and pastor, Dr. Luis Seau. In partnership with Transworld Radio, Mission 66 is produced and heard around the world in several languages. Let's hear from our teacher, John Matthews, and his co-host, Esther Sisulu, as they start us off today in our survey of God's Word.
3: We continue our series in the Psalms, many of which were written by Israel's King David. Mission 66 today arrives at Psalm number 8, and if you're at all familiar with the Psalms, you'll recognize this one that says, "How majestic is your name in all the earth." We'll explore the greatness of God with our teacher, John Matthews, who brings us the theme, Majesty.
1: Esther, thank you so much, and a very warm welcome to Mission 66. It is so good to have your company as we reach a beautiful and significant psalm. Its theme is Majestic God, Loving God. And what does it mean, majesty? Well, Psalm 8 begins with the following title, "For the director of music, according to the Gittith." Now, we don't know what that means exactly, but it probably refers to a type of musical instrument which we are unaware of. But in the text of the psalm, God is praised for being the creator and for giving humanity, us mere mortals, such a special place in his creation. So let us read Psalm 8. O Lord, our Lord, how majestic is your name in all the earth. You have set your glory above the heavens. Out of the mouth of babies and infants, you have established strength because of your foes, to still the enemy and the avenger. When I look at your heavens, the work of your fingers, the moon and the stars which you have set in place, what is man that you are mindful of him, and the son of man that you care for him? And yet you have made him a little lower than the heavenly beings, and crowned him with glory and honor. And you have given him dominion over the works of your hands, and you have put all things under his feet, all sheep and oxen, and also the beasts of the field, the birds of the heavens, and the fish of the sea, whatever passes along the paths of the sea. O Lord, our Lord, how majestic is your name in all the earth. And here is David contemplating something extraordinary, something unspeakably special. In verse 3, David is reflecting on the heavens and the stars, suggesting he might have been gazing at a starry night whilst he was writing this psalm. And the psalm is directed to a God who is both personal and who was God over all his people. Lord, our Lord, not just my Lord, indicates that it was composed to be sung within a congregation, perhaps among those who worship God together, and it celebrates the majesty of God's name, his identity, which must be described in language because nobody on earth has actually seen God. In fact, the law states that nobody is to form any image that represents him or anybody else on earth or heaven, at least for worship purposes. His name alone represents his glory and power, which are incomprehensible and distinct from humanity. And verse 2 perhaps surprises us a little when it says, out of the mouths of babies and infants, you have established strength because of your foes to still the enemy and the avenger. And that verse captures our attention because the Almighty God, whose glory fills the heavens, chooses to evoke praise from the mouth and the mouths of infants.
3: You know, it's quite endearing, actually, when you hear young children speaking about God. They're actually quite inclined to speak openly about Him, John, even to the point of being abrupt. You know, you may even hear them say things like, you need to believe in Jesus, Mommy, or hey, Daddy, that's not something that you should do, or Jesus is watching, or something strange like that. But it is disarming as you hear these little ones speak of their love for God.
1: Yeah, I mean, the Hebrew word here specifically refers to very young children and their innocent praise, even as they learn to talk, possibly in ways that we don't understand, and that their words, the words of infants, silence the forces of darkness that might rise against them. So there's real power there.
3: Yeah, and you know, Jesus was very insistent that his disciples not chase away the children. He said, let them come to me.
1: Yeah, that's right, Esther. And interestingly, the Pharisees were angry, weren't they, when they saw children praising Jesus in the temple. But Jesus rebukes them. He pushes back against them. And he cites this psalm saying in the King James Version, have you never read, out of the mouths of babes and sucklings, thou hast perfected praise? So God's glory is, it's beautifully expressed through sincere, unpretentious, innocent, untarnished worship, like that of children who praise Him with pure hearts, the beautiful innocence of children.
3: Now, I also really appreciate how the Psalms call attention to the wonders of creation. Look at what verse 3 says. When I look at your heavens, the work of your fingers, the moon and the stars which you have set in place, what is man that you are mindful of him? Wow, that honestly is one of my favorite lines in that particular psalm.
1: Yeah, and that's the theme of Psalm 19 when we get to it. The heavens declare the glory of God and the skies proclaim his handiwork. You know, when we look up at the full moon on a clear night, what a beautiful sight it is. Camping out under the starry sky, observing the vastness of the universe or the little that we can see of it. Well, it prompts our hearts often to think about our Creator's majesty and to think that He is mindful of even us, even though we are but a speck in the universe. And verse 5 continues saying, and yet you have made him, mankind, a little lower than the heavenly beings and crowned him with glory and honor. Think how God created the entire universe and the world in the first three chapters of Genesis, but takes the whole rest of the Bible to show us how he works out his plan for our redemption. We are the crowning glory of God's creative genius. And verse 6, Esther says, you made them rulers over the works of your hands. You put everything under their feet. That's mankind, human beings. And that echoes Genesis 1, verse 26, which says, humans are given dominion over creation. And so it's an authority that comes with tremendous responsibility. And then when Adam names those animals in the garden, that is what they were called. Sheep, oxen, beasts of the field, birds of the heavens, fish of the sea, whatever passes along the paths of the seas. Lord, our Lord, how majestic is your name in all the earth.
3: You're listening to Mission 66 with our friend and teacher, John Matthews, and I'm Esther, your host, and together we are examining Psalm number 8 with the theme today, Majesty. All right, John, you know what? I don't think that we living here in our 21st century really know or understand the weight of the word majesty, because we don't know what it might have been like to live under the reign of a monarch who had absolute power, you know, where our very lives might have been dependent on the whims and the capriciousness of just one man.
1: Yeah, that's right, Esther. You know, perhaps if we had had the opportunity to follow one of the ancient kings around for a day or two and witness the glory of the palace, the expensive art and carvings in the throne room, the feasts that were spread large on his table, and the very best of materials that went into his royal attire, maybe we would have a better earthly grasp, anyway, of the word majesty. And yet God's majesty makes that look as nothing. God's majesty is beyond human description. It's beyond human sight, even. We couldn't look upon it and live. And so there's majesty, and then there's majesty. And God's majesty is of an altogether different realm and nature.
3: I think to myself that life under an absolute monarchy may have been good or bad, depending on the character of the king. You know, I think of the book of Samuel, where we saw Israel's first king, King Saul, who started out humbly, but the power of the throne turned him into something else, didn't it, John?
1: It did. And remember that God was not wanting Israel to have a king, but they insisted on it. And so then he allowed their request, and certainly had expectations of any king who was to rule over his people, that they were to be godly and pay attention to God's law and try and lead by example in that way. And ultimately Saul didn't meet those requirements, and God removed him, replacing him with David. And now we don't know whether or not David was king when he wrote Psalm 8 here, but he certainly had a proper view of God as the majestic king of the universe. He really had a sense of that majesty, given that any human being's sense of God's majesty is going to be limited.
3: And just in consideration of the majesty of the earthly king, no matter how powerful the king may have been here on earth, it would be prudent of him to remember that there is an authority who is higher than he is, and this authority we're all responsible to, you know, give an account of our lives to.
1: Yeah, you might remember Nebuchadnezzar, the king of Babylon, who, you know, thought he was pretty special in many ways because his position was so elevated. But God had to humble him, and in the end took away his mind. He ended up on all fours, didn't he, eating grass like an ox for 7 years. Now, that would have been a tricky time for the Babylonian people, wondering what was wrong with their king. But when Nebuchadnezzar looked up towards heaven in an attitude, in a spirit of repentance, he went back to his right mind. And indeed, the Lord re-established him in his kingdom. But he was a different man after that because he was humble.
3: John, you know, there is this saying that says that absolute power corrupts absolutely. But I've always wondered why it is that God allows corrupt people to rule, because it's never in consideration of the greater population, at least the rule of the king.
1: Yeah, well, look, God allows corrupt people to rule ultimately not because he approves of their actions, Esther, but because he permits human beings the freedom to choose, even when those choices lead to injustice. And throughout the Bible, corrupt leadership is seen as a consequence of human disobedience or spiritual complacency and decline, where people place other things in place of God. And yet even here, God is not absent. He often uses such seasons to awaken hearts, to refine faith, to stir people to stand for what is right.
3: Speaking of standing for what is right, what should be the view about protesting against unrighteous laws?
1: Well, look, I think the right way for Christians to protest unjust laws is through peaceful, courageous and truth-filled action that reflects the love, the justice, what are we talking about in this psalm, the majesty of Jesus. And throughout the Bible, God's people are called to stand up for the oppressed, speak truth to power, remain faithful to his commands, even when earthly laws go against them. Well, what does that look like? Well, I think it looks like radical love. It looks like wisdom and speaking bold truth so that Christians avoid hatred. Instead, we are called to reflect the character of God that we've just read about, that we're reading about, the immense character of God that surpasses our understanding. We've read about that in this psalm, and the character indeed of Jesus in everything that we do.
3: You know, I fully agree with that. But imagine waking up each day knowing that your fate is hinged upon someone who is an unjust ruler, for instance. You know, I'd imagine that this is what gave rise to other forms of government where the greater population could have a say in their governance.
1: Yeah, and remember, the role of the king was one that the people of Israel really pushed for. But look, human beings are such fallen beings that ultimately there will always be problems, even for the very best kings, such as King David. Lord Acton once said, "Power tends to corrupt, and absolute power corrupts absolutely." Ultimately, there is only one in the universe who handles absolute power perfectly, and it's he who creates absolute power, and that is God himself.
3: John, people have different opinions about this, but in your opinion, well, perhaps you could share what you think would be the perfect form of governance.
1: Well, human governance is always going to be flawed, but I believe the best form of government would be the one where God is recognized and honored as the ultimate authority, and human leaders govern with humility and justice and compassion, and where power is never used to oppress, but to serve the good of all, especially the vulnerable. It's ultimately a kingdom that points towards the perfect kingdom of God, where perfect justice and love will one day reign forever.
3: Now, here's something that stood out to me in your exposition earlier in the program, John. This idea that humans are insignificant, I suppose, even in comparison to the majestic God of whom we serve. I mean, we're really small in comparison.
1: Yeah, that's a lovely question, isn't it? And this, Esther, is where the extraordinary beauty of the message of this book, the Bible, that is the subject of Mission 66, really lies. You know, the truth is God doesn't need and didn't need to engage with humanity or create humanity whatsoever, and nor does he have any obligation to do so. And yet, the reason he does so is out of love. And this is a perfect love. Why does he do this out of love? Because God is love. He delights in humanity. Maybe we don't often think of that side of God as a father delighting in humanity. And he enjoys relating to those he has created. You know, outside of the Christian faith, there are plenty of religions, but their practitioners will freely admit that they have less room for grace or tolerance. And yet God freely chooses to love us unconditionally with no apparent reason to love us. And that can only be explained with one phrase, and that phrase is, God loves us because God is love.
3: You know, it's my deepest hope and my deepest prayer that this truth would bring so much joy to our hearts, knowing that the ultimate authority in all the universe is so good to us and he's so loving towards us. It's amazing. All right, John, well, how should we summarize Psalm 8?
1: Yeah, let's give that a go, shall we? Well, Psalm 8 is David's lyrical reflection on the majesty of God. But it also reveals David's awe regarding humanity's place within creation. And the psalm, it begins by praising God's name and his glory, which are displayed incredibly throughout the heavens and on the earth. And when we can only really see a small microcosm of what he's created when we think of the whole universe and universes that he created. And so we, humanity, by contrast, would seem so insignificant, and yet God has crowned us with honor. And that honor means that he gives us dominion over creation, and that includes the animals, the birds and sea creatures. And this psalm balances humility before God's greatness with the responsibility that he has given us to properly manage the earth. And David says here, what is man that you are mindful of him? Because the contrast is so great. You are so great, and man seemingly so insignificant. And yet God loves mankind incredibly, with a love that we can't even get our heads around. And so the earth and his creation, it highlights in a very small way, because we're only able to see dimly, it highlights God's power, his wisdom, his love, which elevates even the weakest to display his strength. And then the psalm ends as it began, declaring this: Lord, our Lord, how majestic is your name in all the earth. And you know, one day he will return in his majesty to reign forevermore.
3: And what a way to close off this episode of Mission 66. And we're here reflecting on the majesty of God. And you know, John, I thought that we could take a couple of minutes to also reflect on this Bible adventure that we're on with our listeners, as some have actually called Mission 66 the world's largest small group.
1: Yeah, I love that. It's a lovely thought, isn't it? And you know, Esther, as we've been studying the Bible with our listeners in English, well, the same thing has been happening around the world in other languages. And that's a great thought, isn't it? And, you know, you and I, we've had the chance, haven't we, to spend time with Luis Sao, who originated Mission 66 many years ago in Portuguese.
3: Oh, yeah. I actually remember when we had a chat with him, and he shared that he had over 200,000 social media followers. I mean, talk about a large, small group. But I think when we talk about Mission 66 as the world's largest small group, John, we mean something different, right?
1: Yeah, absolutely. Because as you and I talk about this incredible book, this book of life, together each day, it's as though we are together in a room with our listeners. And we're around the Bible, and as we open the Bible, its power is there to change our lives. And that's why I think Mission 66 is a dialogue. You can envisage it as being in, I don't know, a room around the Bible, and we're together.
3: Absolutely. And as with any small group, each person needs to participate in order to be truly involved. So let me ask our listeners, if you have a question or a comment, we'd absolutely love to hear from you. You can give us some of your feedback about how God is using his word here on Mission 66 in your life. 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
1: Moms and anger. Understanding your triggers, that is our topic on Focus on the Family, as we try to be more and more Christ-like, even in our parenting. So that's coming up on Focus on the Family right here on TWL Pure Talk. Stay with us. But right now, the heart of worship, Matt Redman. Enjoy.

0: You can be exhausted and still do the good parenting. You know, be exhausted if you must, but you can still be a great mom. And the Lord will help you in any season that you're in, even in this weary season.
1: That's Amber Leah, and Amber and her friend and co-author Wendy Speak are with us today on Focus on the Family with Jim Daly. They'll be sharing about how to overcome parenting triggers so you react gently to your children.
2: I'm just laughing because everybody goes, yeah, turn that up, honey. But let's listen to this one all the way through. Learning to deal with parenting triggers is so important. These typically are things that we learn as children. You know, the fruit doesn't fall far from the tree. Sorry, but it's true. And things that happen to you, we typically, even unconsciously, will do when we become parents. Not always, but generally that's true. So how do we learn to kind of dismantle the trigger and not come at it with that kind of attitude? James 1:19 says this, "Let every person be quick to hear." So this is painful for parents. "Quick to hear, slow to speak, and slow to anger." That's just a general good spiritual principle, and it's hard to do, but with God, it can be done. And that's what I love about our guests, because they're weaving the scriptural truth about parenting and how we should treat our children to get a more predictable outcome for their love for God.
1: Mm-hmm. Yeah, our guests are, as I said, Amber Leah and Wendy Speak. They've been here a number of times. We love having them back. The book that they've written that talks about this topic is called Triggers, Exchanging Parents' Angry Reactions for Gentle Biblical Responses.
2: Hey, Amber, let me ask you this. Yesterday, we did talk about external triggers, and we're going to talk about some internal ones today, maybe a little more. Remind the listeners what the external triggers are and then what the internal triggers can
0: be. Yeah, so there are a combination of things that can set us off. And sometimes they are internal things where it really has more to do with me. And then the external triggers are things that really have more to do with them. The messy house, for example, that sort of external trigger. But the internal ones are tricky because, man, that's kind of more on me. I can't really blame my kids for that
2: stuff. And those are kind of the learned things that you picked up probably
0: growing
2: up yourself.
0: Absolutely. Yeah, there's some generational patterns there for sure.
2: One of the things that is so difficult is when you're talking to a counselor and they say, well, the next time he says that or she says that, try this. Say, honey, like, I think I'm hearing you, but where does this come from? Mm. Why do you feel that way? And you're going, oh, that'd be brilliant. Then when it happens, you're going, what are you thinking about? Right. Why are you saying that to me? It's your fault.
0: I think it
2: always sounds good.
0: It's good to practice outside of conflict.
2: That's the point.
0: A firm believer in that. Practice outside of times of conflict.
2: Yeah.
0: You know, and especially because in any scenario, in any trigger, our kids have heightened emotion. Now, I don't respond well, nor am I super receptive when I am in a place of heightened emotion as an adult. Mm. So to expect that my kids are going to be really receptive and be able to think logically when they're highly emotional because they're immature is also difficult. So if I'm saying, well, they're not listening to me, sometimes it's because my expectation is that they're like a peer of mine and that when I'm talking, they're naturally going to listen to me and affirm me. And that's the victimization piece of motherhood that really got me into a lot of trouble for a long time.
2: Wow.
0: And
3: thank
0: so
3: you for sharing
0: I had
3: that.
0: To
3: I
0: say
3: you anything that's resonating
0: yeah,
3: with lots of
0: I had
3: listeners.
0: To say this isn't really about me. I'm still their coach. I'm still their guide. And I get to offer them an opportunity to be aware and to be more mature in this. And what does it look like to listen to me? You know, and I'll tell my kids, hey, could you just repeat what I said? Because I'm distracted too sometimes. You look like you might be a little bit distracted. Could you just repeat what I asked so we're on the same page?
2: It's such good coaching, though. That's the thing that's so bizarre, that these thinking through your responses and being ahead of the curve and responding with an adult kind of presence rather than a childlike wounded heart, they're all the right things to do. And I mean, for the life of me, we don't do

0: do it consistently as parents. We fall back into this trench of childlike combat with them.
1: Yes.
0: Like they suck us back into their their field of battle.
1: And Jim, I think it's because we get overwhelmed with how many things trigger us all at once.
0: That could be.
1: So I often remind myself, Amber, there's 10 things right now that you maybe are overwhelming you. Overwhelm is a choice. So let's take one thing at a time. And, you know, what is the thing that's most prominent that I see is problematic in our home? What is really robbing my peace the most? And once I've evaluated that, I go, okay, what can I do to create the most peace in this specific trigger? And I tell people all the time, it's not cliche to just pray, God, I don't even know what to do about this right now, but I trust that you give wisdom. You promise that you give wisdom generously.
2: Yeah.
1: Will you help me come up with a creative way to address this trigger with my child? And, you know, Wendy and I give lots of suggestions in our books, but never underestimate that God is at the ready to help you. Be confident in that.
0: So, Wendy, a moment ago we talked about messiness. This happens to be one of your triggers. I'm not pouncing on you, but describe the battle of messy. And, you know, we've done shows on this with Kathy Lipp, and Jean actually came to that one. Unfortunately, I made the mistake of not telling her what the topic was until she arrived.
1: All of a sudden, it was a little bit of a trap.
0: No, and all of a sudden she goes, oh, now I know why you invited me. It was not my best day. But talk about the messiness issue. Man, I think one of the big things with that is how that plays on a woman's sense of worth, self-worth. Like if I can't keep a house really clean, there's something wrong with me. But that's really the enemy.
2: It was just yesterday my husband said to me, we haven't had a cleaning crew come through in a very long time. If you send me that contact information, I'll reach out to them. What he was saying was, I'd like to bless you.
0: Oh, good. He wasn't saying the house is so dirty we need a crew.
2: Well, I'll tell you what I heard.
1: Could have been taken the wrong way, right?
2: And that is what that's how I took it.
0: I wouldn't even go that
2: way. Well, I didn't respond in anger, but I felt shame.
0: Yeah. Wow. I get it.
2: But I'm self-aware enough to say, what is this feeling that I feel? Oh, he's calling me out on that I'm not keeping, and my house is a wreck right now. We have two kids that just launched from the house, and I went to a place of shame. Luckily, I didn't respond in anger or shame, but I recognized it. And the more you practice understanding your internal triggers, the better you're going to get at slowing down before you react.
0: Yeah.
2: So for me, yes, having a clean house allows me to be more peaceful. And I know it's a different topic, but as I think about it, I sometimes think of Mary and Martha. How do I have a merry heart in a messy house?
0: In a Martha world.
2: Right.
0: Yeah, that's good.
2: Because Martha would be so busy cleaning that when her children spill milk, how is she going to respond? I don't want to respond like Martha. I want to respond like Mary. So can I start my day like Mary? So that when I go into the work that Martha knows must be a priority, I still have a merry heart in my home.
1: And sometimes we just need to say, okay, I've been doing this thing around the house for so long that I have forgotten that I have these children that I actually am supposed to be training and helping them become these productive adults themselves someday. This is something I could actually help coach my child to be doing.
0: Yeah.
1: And really evaluating that situation and go, okay.
2: Not in the moment.
1: Outside of conflict, always. Not when we're feeling highly emotional. But just say, hey, kids, you know, I get to show you how to do this.
0: Let me ask you about that because I think, you know, my observation again, all of us, not just moms, dads have the same issue in a different way, I think. But, you know, we take a sense of self-worth for providing.
2: Right.
0: For a mom, it's providing this kind of environment.
2: Nurturing environment.
0: For being on top of it, that I'm taking care of their needs, such as their laundry, their food. And you can actually, I think, prevent the natural good thing, which is have the children join you in that.
2: Right.
0: Jean was great. She had the boys start doing their laundry at like 10.
1: That's amazing. Good for
0: her. I mean, we did have a few pink shirts that came out of that, but they learned pretty quickly.
1: That's great.
0: I thought it was pretty impressive. I'd see them down there as 10, 11-year-olds, you know.
2: But there are also triggers that are beyond just training our kids. It could just be, hey, I feel out of control. It's a little OCD, but I really need things to be more orderly than maybe the rest of the family members. So it's not so much that they're not prepared to help, but it could be an internal me problem.
0: Right.
2: if I'm not aware of it.
0: Well, especially if it's eating at you.
2: If it's eating. I mean, well, that's and a then clear when you sign. Are signal. Stressed, yeah. all it takes is the straw that breaks the mama's back, right? Yeah. The spilled milk. And the energy that comes out of you mm-hmm. when the milk spills isn't a milk spill level. Right. It is a mm-hmm. monumental, I cannot cope with life. Why is that? Well, because my house is a wreck. So where does it fit in my day? And then are there times where I'm just available to the kids?
1: Yeah,
2: come
1: seasons.
2: What may.
1: There's seasons.
0: Well, that's a good observation skill to develop as a mom and a dad. But when the response is disproportionate to the crime.
2: Right. Let's consider that. What are we going to do about
0: okay,
2: it?
0: Well, what's going on with mm-hmm. me? Yeah. Right. The internal
1: my
0: trigger.
1: Angry reaction's a 10 and the situation is a 3.
2: Right.
1: So let's pull that back.
0: There is a bit of self-awareness right. in that. I think, Amber, you share in the book about being blindsided in motherhood by exhaustion. So this is a really good one, because I think moms generally, especially with younger kids, right. are so exhausted. It's just busy. It's hard to keep up with everything.
1: Yeah.
0: And you're tending to them, especially when they're younger, like even feeding them in the middle of the night.
2: Right. You have a story.
1: And
2: I
1: we
2: think.
1: Know it's a high privilege. We love our children. But, you know, Oliver, my oldest son, when he was born, he had a lot of issues. He had colic and he had reflux and he did not sleep well. I mean, we hired sleep experts. We elevated the mattress. We did the swaddling and the vacuum and like all the things. And none of it was all that effective. And that sort of ate away at me as a new mom thinking, wow, I thought I was going to be really good at this and I can't fix him. And the exhaustion that my husband Guy and I felt was like bone weariness because we went months and months and months. Oliver didn't sleep through the night until he was like 2 or 3 years old, like for the first time solidly. And there were other kids in the picture by then too. So we just sort of operated all the time in a place of weariness. Mm-hmm. And I remember just pleading with the Lord, like, Lord, I don't know what to do. I'm trying all of these methods to try to fix this situation. And I remember very vividly rocking Oliver in the middle of the night once. And I just sensed the Lord say to me, you know, Amber, I'm just going to hold you all through the night while you hold Oliver.
0: Wow.
1: And I'm just going to ask you to draw near to me. Mm. And I realized this wasn't about getting the perfect night of sleep. This was about yielding to being perfected by the Lord and drawing near to him and experiencing the sweetness of my Father drawing near to me in those moments. And so sometimes it's not always about having this great resolution. It's really just an opportunity to rely on the Lord. And that became a sweet season. And exhaustion doesn't have to be because we're not getting sleep at night. It is, like you said, Jim, there's just so many demands of us in this day and age. Oh, there's a lot going on, and we can just be exhausted from mothering. Parenting is hard, you guys. If you're listening and you're like, why is this so hard? I just want to acknowledge parenting is exhausting.
0: But it's worth the journey.
1: It is worth the journey.
0: Totally.
1: It is so worth it. And, you know, as we lean on the Lord in our weariness, that was the other thing I had to tell myself. Amber, you can be exhausted and still do the good parenting. Mm. You know, be exhausted if you must, but you can still be a great mom. And the Lord will help you in any season that you're in, even in this weary season.
2: Mm. And sometimes preparing how to behave different means paring back how much going you're doing during the days. If you're not sleeping at night, it might be the season where your oldest isn't going to be involved in the youth choir and your second
0: soccer.
2: Born doing this and your baby struggling with that. It can be you have more at home days that are quieter.
1: Yeah, and that's okay too.
2: And that's okay too.
0: Yeah,
2: and
0: it's a
2: sometimes
0: good rescue plan.
2: It is. And it's mm-hmm. going to help you deal in your exhaustion more like the mom you want to be. Mm-hmm.
0: Wendy, I don't know why I keep starting with your triggers.
2: There are so many apparently.
0: But another one that you talked about in the book was being late, you know, for things. I think husbands can heap coals on this one, you know, because we're TikTok. We're going to be late again for church. Yeah. Honey, let's go. And we've got to learn how to help mom and wife, you know, manage that phase of life that's happening right then.
2: Right.
0: Speak to that idea of tardiness, if I can call that, or just that perpetual lateness, especially in phases of motherhood.
2: Yeah, and I love that you talk about the example of getting to church.
0: Yeah, that's
2: because
0: a classic.
2: Isn't it like, I mean, the devil's like loving
0: a
2: it.
0: A friend
2: right?
0: of mine told me about that. I've never experienced
2: yeah,
0: it.
2: Yeah, yeah. I mean, running late for toddlers at preschool or to the park in a play day is one thing.
0: Well, I'll tell you, I mean, for us, our church at that time was almost an hour's drive each way. I mean, with yes. 2 and 4 year olds.
1: You got to leave on time.
2: Yeah.
0: You got to leave before on time.
1: Yes, right.
0: So it, you know, we ended up having to change churches, getting closer to yeah. us because of that time in our mm-hmm. life. We just couldn't do it. Yeah. It wasn't happening.
2: Well, you know, Amber and I haven't talked about this, but we have the external triggers, we have the internal. And I think that if I were going back with Amber and rewriting it, I might set this up a little differently, because every external one has an internal component. Mm-hmm. Now, what's going on in me, right? And so when there is a trigger that we discover is common, I think there are two things we need to address: what's going on in me and what's going on in our home. And so when it comes to running late, Amber's really good at what practically can I do to prepare? How can I loop the kids into this in an age-appropriate discussion when we're not fueled up and amped up and struggling in a moment?
0: Slip on shoes, I'm telling
2: mm-hmm.
0: you.
2: But the slip on shoes, yes.
0: The answer for hearing me.
2: I'm not looking under the table, but I hear that Jim still wears.
0: Yes, I haven't grown out of them yet.
2: But also, what's going on in me, and in this season, how can I cope better? Or, Dad, what's going on in you? And how could you help in a practical way in the home?
0: Yeah.
2: Could you get there early? Is there a coffee shop on the church campus? Can you make that part of your rhythm that you're going to go for a donut first? I mean, can you build in being there early so that there's margin? And really, I think if we were to have...
0: You had me at donut.
2: I thought you were going to say you had me at margin, because if there's one overarching help in your triggers, margin
0: yeah, that's good.
2: Will help you. Mm-hmm. If you are exhausted, margin can look like not signing up for all the things. If you're running late, margin is getting places, you know, adding in more time.
0: You know, I'm thinking about a season for us with Gene and I. I think we were stretched and the boys were rambunctious. Yeah, I'm probably thinking in that 7, 8, 9, 10 zone.
2: Yeah.
0: They're still wonderfully pliable. They want to hang out with you, you know, mm-hmm, yeah. All that was still good. But I think you start thinking about the future when your sons or daughters look back when they're gone, off to college or even married and have their own family. What will they remember about growing up? Mm-hmm. That is a great projection.
1: Yeah,
0: you know,
1: legacy.
0: Will it be positive or will they think, man, Mom was always angry?
2: Yeah, and let's just take a moment to acknowledge that.
1: Yeah.
2: If you're listening right now and it's just bringing tears to your eyes because, man, I wish I could go back.
0: Oh,
2: I wish I could
0: go
2: back. Over. You are not too late to be transformed and sanctified by the Lord, and for it to have a generational impact. And I'm talking to you, Mom, who's 78 and has grown kids and even grandkids.
0: Yeah.
2: You start availing yourself to the transforming, sanctifying work of the Holy Spirit. Your kids and your grandkids
1: will
2: see it.
1: And all we have is what's in front of us. So I like to remind myself that the only reason that I really look back into the past and past behavior failures is if I know there's something of value that's going to help me move forward in the right direction. I don't want to keep looking over my shoulder and allowing it to be a place where Satan starts to mess with my mind in a place of condemnation. That doesn't do me any good. I want it to be a Holy Spirit loving conviction to now, what can I do next? Because we stay in the pit and we're not going to be, you know, receiving the good things that God has for us moving forward and how he's going to shape us in the next season that we're in.
0: Yeah. You know, my observation in that is in a spiritual dynamic, God has given great capacity for children to forgive their parents.
1: They do.
0: I mean, I think it gives me tears because I think it is a God-given thing, because we are going to make mistakes.
1: Yes.
0: And
2: grown-up children, too. Going back and speaking, I know it's not as grown-up as some of you, but I, a year ago, reached out to my oldest son and very specifically said, I recognize only now that X, Y, and Z was harmful
0: right.
2: to you, when I responded this way, when I didn't protect you that way. Mm. And I thought that he was going to say, Mom, I forgive you. He did not. He said, Mom, I'm so proud of you. which shocked me. But how mature and loving and hopeful. He saw that there was something for me to learn. And he embraced me.
1: And I'll tell you what, Jim, that's a big part of what we hope parents will begin to understand is that right in the moment when we're triggered, we can stop and begin to model our growth. Like Wendy's son just expressed the growth that he saw, the transformation in her, how proud he was of her.
0: Yeah.
1: And that can happen all along the way if we allow it to be a moment that's modeling what it looks like to stop. You know, I'm starting to feel my anger rise, my body tense, and I can look at my child in that moment and say, you know what, buddy, I'm starting to get upset and I don't want to say something wrong. I love you very much and I need a minute to just take a breath and be calm so that we can try again. Like, I would like to try again with you. I know what I said just now wasn't the tone I really wanted to speak to you in. And I apologize for that. Can you just give me a minute? And so even in the moment, modeling that, we don't need to show up with our kids feeling like, oh, we're perfect. We've got it all figured out. Yeah. We're going to plan all ahead. Right in the moment of being triggered is the perfect time to even stop and model that for our kids.
0: Yeah,
1: and,
0: it's good.
1: And they're proud of us. They are forgiving of us. Like
0: they really
1: said.
0: Are. Yeah. It's an amazing thing. Right at the end here, let me just ask a question on behalf of single parents. Mm-hmm. You know, we often, as we're talking in the construct of a two-parent family, and people will contact us and say, hey, don't forget about us. So this is, you know, one of those moments I want to ask that question about the single-parent mom particularly, and we know there's many now single-parent fathers out there too. But for those single-parent moms who are struggling to be everything, I mean, they've got so much guilt about what's been going on. You know, the fact that either, you know, maybe the husband's left the home, whatever it might be. Mm-hmm. What can they do to apply some of these principles?
1: Well, and none of us are supposed to be everything to our child. They wouldn't need their savior if we were everything to them
0: as
1: moms.
0: That's a great point right there.
1: And so we sometimes think we're responsible to fill in all what we think are the gaps. And I think it's encouraging for me to know that there's some things I won't be able to provide for my child. There's some experiences they may not have, whether they're because it's a single family home or not. And that's not up to me. God has a plan for them. And he is right there alongside me every step of the way, whether it's single parents or maybe even just parents that aren't parenting on the same page.
0: Well, you know, a dad that's not engaged.
1: Right.
0: How about that? She feels like a single parent mom.
1: Yeah. And so in those moments, too, it's an opportunity to just say, okay, never underestimate the power and the influence that you do have. And just rest in that and trust that the Lord is going to provide everything your child needs, whether there's a dad there in the picture or not. And Wendy was raised by a single mom, and so she appreciates that.
2: Yeah. So my mother just passed away a couple weeks ago.
0: Oh.
2: And I've been grieving with so much gratitude. I am so grateful that she was mine and I was hers.
0: Yeah, wow.
2: And one of the things that my mom did exceptionally well was not doing what she couldn't do. We didn't go out to restaurants very often. If our budget was limited, she let us know and said, hey, we can either do this or that. We had very few family vacations. But we had home-cooked meals, and we laughed watching the A-Team on Thursday nights, I think it was,
0: primetime
2: lineup was. And we watched shows, and we laughed, and she tucked us in with tickles on our back. And I would go to sleep hearing her play the piano down the hall. She didn't do it all.
0: Right.
2: So I think I hear most often, but I'm a single mom and I have to do it all. And I understand what you're saying.
0: The feeling of that.
1: Yeah.
2: Well, and there are everything that needs to be done has to be done by you. That is true. But you don't have to do it all that you see being done.
0: Yeah.
2: They don't need it all. They need you.
0: Yeah.
2: And they need you.
0: And what you're saying there is that environment that you're setting is so much more important than getting all the things done
2: and
0: being hyper. It's back to the Martha and Mary thing. really.
2: That's right.
0: It goes right back to that. Yeah. This has been so good. Both days have been very, very strong. So thank you for being here.
2: You're absolutely. So thank you. It helps
1: you,
2: us.
1: Thank you, John.
2: Stay committed to gentle responses with
1: journey.
2: Our children.
1: We're still in the journey, too.
0: And the thing is, by the time we kind of got this parenting thing down, they're gone.
1: Change.
0: And you're going, Lord, can I not do that one more time? I think I could do it really well.
1: Yeah. Second time around, I'll be really good at it.
0: We're here to talk about how you could do it better the first time.
1: Mm-hmm. That's right.
0: That's our experience, and that's why you've written the book, and it's a great help. Mm.
3: 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I'm John Fuller.
4: Well, I hope you've taken away some helpful insights from what Amber and Wendy shared today. 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And here at Focus on the Family, we'd love to walk alongside you on your parenting journey. 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I'm Alison Schnell for Focus on the Family Africa, inviting you back next time as we once again help you and your family thrive in Christ.
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0: Stuart Briscoe with Fatherhood on the station. It speaks hope to the world. That is our topic today on telling the truth. You can also look forward to After Telling the Truth. We have Die Bibel für vandaag, our Afrikaans through the Bible program. But right now, let's talk about fatherhood.
1: Stuart Briscoe to introduce today's Telling the Truth.
2: But here's the challenge. You see, being a dad is no job for a wimp. It's a job for somebody who's going to take very, very seriously the fact that here is a very, very precious, significant young person. And I have the incredible privilege of nurturing him or ruining him. Fathers, don't exasperate your children. Fathers, don't abetter your children because they might become discouraged.
1: Was your dad encouraging or discouraging? What would you say if you have children about your relationship with them today? Are you a hindrance or a help to how they might see God? This time on Telling the Truth, we hear Stuart's message about dads and what the Bible says about the importance of fathers and how they raise their children. Here's Stuart to begin today's message with a conversation he had with his grandson.
2: I got a phone call late one Sunday night from one of my grandsons. He said, "Hey, Papa, did you think your days of doing Sunday school were over?" I said, "Yes, I did." He said, "Well, you're wrong. You and I have got a Sunday school project." I said, "Well, what is it?" He said, "They've told me I've got to identify an old person." I said, "All right, I think I could probably give you a few recommendations." He said, "No, it's you." I said, "Why do you need me?" He said, "I have got to ask you 27 questions about your life, seeing you're an old person. You can look back over your life. And then I've got to get all these answers, and I've got to write an essay about an old person looking back on his life." I said, "Okay, let's go." We had all kinds of interesting questions. And one of the questions was this: "Who do you admire most, Papa? Who do you admire most?" Well, I need a little time to think about that. So I said, "Well, before I answer it, you tell me. Who do you admire most?" He was quiet for a minute, and then he said, "My dad, most of the time." I said, "What was that?" He said, "My dad, most of the time." I said, "Why just most of the time?" "Well," he said, "there's other times, you know." I said, what are these other times?" He said, "Well, you know what it's like." I said, "You mean when he's being a dad?" He said, "Yeah, kinda." I said, "You mean when he's telling you can't do what you want to do and you should do something that you don't particularly want to do?" He said, "Yeah." I said, "When he's telling you that your actions have consequences?" "Yeah." I said, "Does he do that sort of thing?" He said, "Yeah." I said, "Well, he learned well, didn't he? Because I taught him that." I said, "You know, it's not easy being a dad. It's not easy being a dad. Because you see, we love you so much and we're so concerned for you that we've got to teach you that actions have consequences, and we've got to teach you discipline, and we've got to teach you obedience, but the problem is you don't want to learn it, and we can exasperate you, and we can embitter you, and we can discourage you, and there's such a fine line here, and I'm so glad that you admire your dad most of the time. What you've got to try and do is admire him the rest of the time as well." But here's the challenge. You see, being a dad is no job for a wimp. It's a job for somebody who's going to take very, very seriously the fact that here is a very, very precious, significant young person. And I have the incredible privilege of nurturing him or ruining him. Fathers, don't exasperate your children. Fathers, don't abetter your children because they might become discouraged. I just jotted down a few words here as to how it's possible for us to exasperate our children by being basically inconsequential, playing no role in their lives at all. They can get totally frustrated. When my eldest son was getting ready to go to college, people had told me that I have a strong personality. Now, I have no idea where they've got that idea. And they said, you've got such a strong personality. So I was frightened to death of imposing my strong personality on my kids. And I didn't want to push him into being anything he didn't want to be or going to school where he didn't want to go. So I backed right off. And eventually, you know, getting time for some decisions to be made. And I said to him, Dave, do you need any help with this college stuff? And he said, "Well, I thought you'd never ask." I said, what? He said, I thought you'd never ask. I said, well, I didn't want to impose anything on you. He said, impose anything on me? He said, you've just been missing. He said, I've been waiting for you to help me. I've been waiting for you to say something. You see, it's not easy being a dad. Because on the one hand, you don't want to impose your view on him, do you? On the other hand, you can become totally inconsequential. Just exasperate the kid. You can become totally inconsiderate. You can become totally inconsiderate and overlook the fact that this child of yours is not a piece of your property, but in actual fact, this child of yours is somebody who is created by God of infinite worth, with feelings, with thoughts, with desires, with aspirations, with fears. It's the easiest thing in the world for a father to be so caught up in his own concerns that he just looks at this little piece of property who's driving him nuts, and never takes the trouble to find out why the fears are there, what the aspirations are, what the longings are, and how he got the hurts that he got. Boy, you can exasperate your kids in no time flat. You can exasperate your children by being inconsistent, by telling them this is what you're to do and this is what you aren't to do, and then going around straight out and doing what you told them not to do. I remember on one occasion, my little teenage daughter coming tripping down the steps. Bye, Dad, bye. I said, where are you going, Jude? She said, I'm going to a movie, Dad, with my friends. She said, they're here in the driveway waiting for me. I said, which movie are you going to see? She said, Dad, they're waiting for me. I've got to go. I said, which movie are you going to see, Judy? She told me which it was. I said, what rating is it? She said, Dad, it's PG, but I've got to go. I said, what did you say? She said, it's PG. I said, what does PG mean? Pretty good? She said, no, it means parental guidance. I said, which parent did you get guidance from? She said, Dad, you're embarrassing me. I said, I know. That's what fathers are for. She said, Dad, these other kids, their parents don't ask them what rating it is. I said, well, bring them out here and I'll ask them. She said, you wouldn't. I said, I would. She said, yes, I think you would. We're having a wonderful time. She's jumping up and down. She's wanting to get out. You're embarrassing me, Dad. You're embarrassing me, Dad. She said, it's not a bad movie, Dad. It's PG, but it's not bad. There's only one bad part. I said, I know, Judy, it's at the beginning, and you've missed it. You can go. Guidance, interest, involvement, being concerned about them. But what a fine balance there is here. What a fine balance there is between dominating them and giving them a chance to begin to be what they need to be. Fathers, don't exasperate your children. And fathers, don't embitter your children. And fathers, don't discourage them. You say, I'm not even sure what would do it. Well, I'll tell you what to do sometime. Sit down with them and ask them, do I exasperate you? You know what they'll say? What's exasperate? Well, find a synonym and ask them. It could be interesting. Fathers should be honored by their children. Fathers should avoid exasperating their children. Thirdly, fathers should be involved in bringing up their children. That's what it says here. Fathers, do not exasperate your children. Instead, bring them up. Now, what does that mean? Well, it means, for one thing, recognize that the child that came into your home, and incidentally, they came into your home because of your action, not theirs. Teenage kid was arguing with his father one day. He said, I did not ask to be born in this family, Dad. I did not ask to be born in this family. He said, you're right. And if you had, the answer would have been no. So never forget that this child comes into your family. It was your ideas, not theirs. And they come in totally dependent. And now the responsibility starts. And what is the responsibility? The responsibility is to help that child who is totally dependent begin to develop the right degree of independence. And that's the scary word. Some people give kids independence far too soon and the kids can't handle it, and others don't give them it soon enough and they simply produce a frustrated kid. And every kid is different. I always think, particularly when you've got teenagers, and oh, how wonderful it is that ours aren't teenagers anymore. So I can still remember when they were teenagers. What a memory. I remember at the time feeling like a trampoline. That's what dads are like when you've got teenagers, trampoline. You see, the kids are trying to bounce on you to get into orbit, that delightful orbit of independence. When they get their own car and their own keys and their own bank accounts, The amazing thing is they get their own car but keep coming back for insurance payments. It's amazing, isn't it? Keep bouncing up and bouncing back. They want the independence, but they want to be dependent. Now, here's the problem. When they come back, how are they met? The old trampoline, you see, if the trampoline is too slack, they break their back on the floor. And if trampoline is too taut, they break their neck on the ceiling. Being a dad is no job for wimps. Oh, by the way, if you've got three teenagers all bouncing at the same time, they all need a slightly different tension as they come down. So good luck. What are we talking about? We're talking about bringing up the kids. We're talking about bringing up the kids from dependence to a degree of independence, but that's not the end of it, because you see, what happens sometimes, and remember this, parents, very, very often after you've brought the child up from dependence to independence, it finishes up where you are, to a certain extent, dependent on them. Remember that, because they will. So the ideal thing is to bring them up from dependence to a degree of independence, to interdependence. And make sure that as years go by, you remember this, it doesn't matter how old your kids get, you're still their dad. And there's still a relevant involvement there, and it changes all the time. It's called bringing them up. We bring people up from dependence to interdependence. We bring people up, we bring children up from innate selfishness to social maturity. One of the worst things that you can experience is a child who has never been taught that he is not the center of the world. One of the worst things that you have to put up with is a kid who thinks he's the only pebble on the beach. I was at a Brewers game once. There was a kid sitting across the aisle from me. He kept standing up on his seat. His parents were doing absolutely nothing about him. He turned round and he was mouthing off to the people behind. And in the end, one of the men sitting behind says, "Hey, son, would you mind sitting down? I can't see." And this kid gave him a mouthful of impudence. And the father said nothing about it. And the mother took no notice. So he just stood up there and he threw some popcorn at the guy. And this went on for two or three innings. And in the end, the man behind had enough. He said, "Son, how old are you?" He said, "I'm 7. He said, "Would you like to see 8? Would you like to see 8? You ever come across any kids like that? Somebody messed up somewhere. They failed to be involved in bringing up the child from innate selfishness into a degree of social responsibility. And here's the third area. We need to recognize that the father's responsibility is to be concerned for bringing up the child, listen very carefully, in the training and instruction of the Lord. Get that? The father's responsibility is to see that the child is brought up in the training and instruction of the Lord. It stands to reason, doesn't it, that if God invented fatherhood and God invented children and God invented families and God invented ovums and sperms, that he would be the one who would have the best idea as to how a child should be brought up. That makes sense, doesn't it? Any smart man, therefore, I submit to you, accepting those premises, would say, "I wonder what God has to say about this." And would be very, very careful and very, very assiduous to make sure of a fundamental thing, and it is this. If I am going to be the father that I need to be, bringing up someone that God created, the best thing I can do for my kid is learn how to be a godly man. If it is true that God made those children, that this is God's idea, the best thing that I can do for my kids is to make sure that I'm a godly man. You can talk to a lot of men today and say, "The best thing I can do for my kids is to give them a good education. The best thing I can do for my kids is to give them a happy home. The best thing I can do for my kids is go watch them play soccer. The best thing I can do for my kids is take them fishing. The best thing I can do for my kids is teach them how to catch a baseball." Wonderful things. The best thing you can do for your kid is show him what it means to be a godly man who understands that he comes from God, lives through God, and goes to God. And the commonsensical thing in all this is simply that if it is true that because we are constitutionally made the way we are as men, there's the possibility of us becoming the weak link in the family, we need to be assiduous in ensuring that we're living a godly life, and we need to expect the support and encouragement of our spouses, and we need to be open to all the help that we can get from other people around us, like Sunday school teachers, like youth club leaders. By the way, if you are saying to yourself, none of this is relevant to me, I'm not a father, I'm not even married, I don't have a family, let me encourage you to look at it this way. Look at it this way and say, there is such a need among so many of the young people in our culture today that many people struggling to bring up their children with all that opposes them need all the help they can get. And I don't have children of my own, but I certainly have got some time and some energy and some love in my heart, and I can invest in somebody else's kids. Let's do that. Because you see, we've got a problem in our culture. The problem very often is simply this. We're not producing the godly men who know how to train and instruct their children in the Lord. And if they don't do it, somebody needs to help them. And where better place to produce people who can help raise children in the knowledge of the Lord than in a community of believers like this? We have a whole city full of kids out there. So much to do. Let's start in our own families and spread out. What we need is godly fathers. Let's pray together. Lord, there are very few instructions you gave us here, but when we look at them, we realize how powerful they are. And we have to admit, those of us who are fathers, we have to freely admit that we've not been the fathers that we needed to be. Maybe that even now, listening into my voice, there's a man who's sitting there squirming and saying, boy, this is just turning the knife in the wound. But help that man to recognize that whatever the failures of the past might be, they can be forgiven, and that today is the first day of the rest of their lives. And Lord, for some of us who are saying, you know, I have not been fair to my father. I've been highly critical of him. I know everything that he did wrong. But when I look at my own parenting, I realize that some of the things that he was doing had a reason. I didn't understand it at the time. And I need to get in touch with him. And Lord, there's some of us here in families, and we don't have a resident dad. We're feeling the loss. We recognize that no one can take the place, that there are others who can begin to fill the void. And I pray that increasingly we will raise up people who want to work with kids in the Sunday school, in the junior high, in the senior high. We want to reach out to the kids in the neighborhoods, and they want to help bring them up in the training and instruction of the Lord. Lord, there are so many ways in which we can respond to these thoughts. We ask only that your Spirit would give us insight into the truth, that we'd be willing to embrace it, live in obedience to it, draw from your infinite resources of grace to be what you want us to be, so that you would be honored. For you are the one from whom all fatherhood comes. You are the ultimate Heavenly Father. We want your name to be honored. We want your will to be done. We want your kingdom to come. These can be just empty words, or they can be the longings of our hearts that are translated into experience as we begin to bring your will to be done in our sphere of influence, where we begin to introduce your kingdom to those who don't know it, and people begin to recognize the wonder of who you are because of who we are. Lord, hear our prayers. Let our cries ascend into you. In the name of the Lord Jesus. Amen.
1: Men, will you commit to being a godly father? Stuart Briscoe ending out today's Telling the Truth. Now here's Stuart to go a little deeper with a couple of thoughts from today's message. Stuart, as a dad with just a bit of experience, how can other dads build their children up and encourage them?
3: Oh, well, thank you very much for saying that I've had a bit of experience. Yes, I do have three children, all of whom are in their 50s. So I guess I've had an aggregate of about 160 years as a father. Then since that time, I've been introduced to the role of grandfather to 13 people who are now mainly in their 20s, so I've no idea how many years there are there. So, yes, a bit of experience. And out of all that experience, I think the advice I would give to a father in order to build up and encourage their children is, first of all, be firm. In other words, be firm so that people can understand there is a place for legitimate authority that should be respected. Be firm, but then be fair. Sometimes authority is abused, particularly in parenting. And so it's imperative that the authority that we do have as a parent be exercised in a fair and a just manner. So be firm, be fair, and thirdly, be fun. If you're dealing with children, which of course you are, admit it. Children love to play more than anything else. And if they've got a dad who, in addition to being firm and fair, can be fun and they can play with him, they're probably going to have a pretty good relationship. So that's my bit of experience speaking today.
1: Stuart, how does a parent encourage independence and interdependence?
3: The reality of the parent-child relationship is it starts out with the parent completely in control and the child totally dependent. All right, fast forward now to the end of the parent's life, and what do you discover? Very, very often you'll find roles have totally reversed. And now parent is totally dependent and child is in control. As somebody has said, be kind to your children, they will choose your nursing home. Now then, if that reversal takes place in the course of a lifetime, what we've got to accept is there's a relatively short period in which the parent moves from control to lack of control, and the child moves from dependence to a degree of independence. Now, it doesn't suddenly happen. And the parent's responsibility is to learn how to relinquish control at the right speed, and at the same time, how to grant independence at the right speed to the young person. If we get the speed at which this change is taking place wrong, then we're going to have a relationship that is deeply, deeply flawed. And so I would say concentrate very much on the fact that things are going to change. There is a period where the changes will particularly be addressed, and we should focus on them at the right time.
1: Thanks, Stuart. Thanks for more teaching from Stuart and Jill Briscoe to help you experience life in Christ. See you next time on Telling the Truth.

Enjoying this time with you on the station. It speaks Hope to the World, TWL Pure Talk. We have one more song, and I love that music here on TWL Pure Talk reminds us of biblical truth and scripture. So now we're going to listen to John Stars as he sings I Bowed on My Knees. And after this, we'll then listen to tonight's edition of Die Bibel für Vandaag with Dr. Johan van Schalkwyk.

looked around and there was my mother. And I saw my grandmother too. And everyone looked so young. It was wonderful. I saw Abraham. I saw Isaac. And I looked and there was Jacob. I couldn't believe it. And I turned and there was Matthew and Mark and Luke and young Timothy. And I turned to my mother and said, as much as I wanted to see you, there's someone I want to see more. I want to see Jesus. I want to see Jesus.

0: All right. Tonight on Through the Bible with Dr. Javen Migiwe in the book of Matthew, have your Bible close to you and your notebook so you can follow along as we study the Word right here on TWR Pure Talk after this.
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0: If you ever scroll through the news headlines and think, what in the world's going on? Well, take heart, you're not alone. Welcome to Through the Bible. As we open God's Word this time, Dr. J. Vernon McGee reminds us of something deeply comforting. Even John the Baptist, after seeing Jesus face to face, had moments of confusion about how God's plan was unfolding. And that's good news for us, isn't it? God isn't rattled by our questions. He isn't frustrated by our doubts. Instead, He meets us right where we are and leads us forward. I'm your host, Steve Schwetz, and I'm so glad you're here. Why don't you climb aboard the Bible bus and find your seat and open your Bible to Matthew chapter 10. And while you do that, let's listen to what God's doing in the lives of our fellow passengers around the world. Pamela writes, "Thank you for offering everyone a seat on the Bible bus. A member from my local church in Estacada, Oregon, would always promote the Bible bus in her encounters with everyone. She was a very loving deaconess who took her duty of spreading the seed seriously. I started listening 2 Julys ago. It greatly strengthened my faith and my daily activities, showing my devotion to God. On Thursday, July 24th, 2025, I accepted Jesus as my Savior and invited Him into my heart to guide me through life in my temporary home on earth. Thank you for this teaching that shines His light and plan for salvation." Well, Pamela, welcome to the family of God. We're all rejoicing with you. And then next we hear from Ruth, who shares this. "Been listening to Dr. McGee's teaching for 40-plus years. These messages have helped me up through many storms, and they are timeless lessons for application in ministry and life. God bless everyone who keeps this ministry going." Wow, Ruth, 40 years. That's quite an accomplishment. Thank you for that beautiful testimony of God's faithfulness through every season. And then listen to this email from a listener who hops aboard the Bible bus in Romania. It's a sentiment that I think many of us can relate to. "Listening to Dr. J. Vernon McGee explain how to leave our anxieties in God's hands, I realized this is a step that I must take as well. I am praying that God helps me understand how to apply this practically within the context of my daily life and challenges." Isn't that honest? That's where the Word meets real life, isn't it? And let me ask, what about you? What's it about God's Word that keeps bringing you back? What's He been teaching you lately? Well, we'd really love to hear your story. Your story may be just the encouragement someone else needs to hear, so do that today. Let's pray. Heavenly Father, thank you for saving, for strengthening, and for sustaining your people all around the world. Would you teach us how to trust you with our anxieties and then show us how to live out what we learn? Shape us, Lord, through your truth and draw us closer to your Son. In Jesus' name we pray. Amen. Here's Dr. J. Vernon McGee with our study of Matthew 10 on Through the Bible.
1: Our study today brings us here to this 9th verse of the 10th chapter of Matthew. You follow along with us. Now, this chapter, I should say again, is our Lord having enunciated the ethic, having demonstrated that He has the dynamic by the miracles He performs. Now He commissions His apostles. They were disciples before. They're now His 12 apostles, and He sends them to the nation Israel, and they are to preach the gospel of the kingdom. Now they have the same credentials that He has. That is, they are told to heal the sick, cleanse the lepers, raise the dead, cast out demons. Freely you've received, freely give. I have not heard any that use verse 8. I never hear them use the next verse. And it all goes together. It's in one package. Listen to this. "Provide neither gold nor silver nor brass in your purses." Now, I suggested some time ago to a faith healer that he go to the hospital. That's where they really needed him. But it's very interesting to me. It has to be in a place where they take an offering. And yet our Lord at this time, He told His own, "Provide neither gold nor silver nor brass in your purses." Somebody says, "Well, McGee, you mentioned the fact that your radio program has to have support." Yes, and I don't use the other either, by the way. But also, I think we need to put this in its correct context. There came a day, this was temporary, during His 3-year ministry. There came a day when He said at the end of His ministry, and Luke records it over in the 22nd chapter, verse 35, and listen to this. He said unto them, "When I sent you without purse and scrip and shoes, lacked ye anything?" And they said, "Nothing." Then said He unto them, But now, he that hath a purse, let him take it, and likewise his scrip. And he that hath no sword, let him sell his garment and buy one. And the apostle says, the servant is worthy of his hire. I believe that. So that my only suggestion is that if you are going to take one of these verses, be sure and take the other verse to go with it. And I do not mean to be rough or rugged, because one of the finest theologians is here in Southern California, and he and I are very good friends, and some of you may be surprised. We have lunch together and discuss these things. We are lots closer together than a great many people think we are. I just mark this down as something for us to pay attention to, you see, and interpret it in the right context. This was temporary, was for that day. Now he says in verse 11, and into whatsoever city or town you shall enter, inquire who in it is worthy, and there abide till you go thence. And that certainly is not for today. The best place to go is to a motel, and not worry people today in the day when people are busy. Some folks still have a prophet's chamber, and I know where many of them are in this country, and they're delightful places. But in this day when people are so busy, when you go through the country, I found out the best thing to do, instead of going into a town and saying, now who's worthy in this town? Who's your outstanding Christian? Then go over and knock on his door and say, well, look, I'm here. Well, I don't think our Lord would say that this is the way to do it today. He is talking to these men under those local circumstances for a 3-year period. And I trust that we can interpret this in that type of a context. Now he says, when ye come into a house, salute it. And if the house be worthy, let your peace come upon it. But if it be not worthy, let your peace return to you. Now, he's not talking about the physical house, the people that are there. Verse 14, and whosoever shall not receive you nor hear your words when you depart out of that house or city, shake off the dust of your feet. Now, that is not quite our commission today. And I don't think this is quite the attitude of modern missionaries. And certainly when we go out to other places to hold meetings, I've never gone outside of a town and shaken the dust off my feet. Now, I won't say that I haven't felt like it in some places, but I've never done that. And I've felt this was given to these men for that particular time. He says now in verse 15, verily I say unto you, it shall be more tolerable for the land of Sodom and Gomorrah in the day of judgment than for that city. And next chapter, we're going to find out what really happened to some of those cities. Now we come to verse 16, and he says, behold, I send you forth as sheep in the midst of wolves. Be ye therefore wise as serpents, harmless as doves. Now, having spoken into the local situation, he gives them certain great principles by which they are to go as his witnesses. These principles are good for time and for eternity, and they certainly are good for today. And the child of God today should be wise as a serpent, but harmless as a dove. And it's dangerous to be one and not the other. I've met some that are wise as a serpent. They're clever, but they're not harmless as doves. They take you, if I may use a common expression. Then there are others that are quite gullible. They're harmless as doves, but they're not wise as serpents. A serpent is dangerous, and a dove is in danger, so that you need to combine both. He says, but beware of men, for they will deliver you up to the councils, and they'll scourge you in their synagogues. Now, I've never been scourged in a synagogue, but I have in some of our good churches. Verse 18, and ye shall be brought before governors and kings for my sake, for a testimony against them and the Gentiles. Now, that was to be in that day and those 3 years, and it certainly happened to those that were his, and it has happened at times to those in the church. Now, he says, but when they deliver you up, take no thought how or what ye shall speak, for it shall be given you in that same hour what ye shall speak. For it's not ye that speak, but the Spirit of your Father which speaketh in you. Now, I believe that in that day, when those men had no opportunity to prepare at all, when they were arrested and brought up, why, that was the thing that they attempted to do. They just made no preparation. Now, should that apply today? And the fact of the matter is, there are a great many people that don't think you ought to prepare a message. I was in seminary with a fellow. He was a little odd in more ways than one. And one of the things, he got up to preach without any preparation. A friend of mine in the seminary, he and I decided one night to go and hear him preach. And friends, I want to tell you, you could sure tell he hadn't prepared. On the way back, this friend of mine who had even more nerve than I got, he said to him, said, did you prepare that message tonight? And he said, of course I didn't. Well, he said, how did you do? Well, he said, the Spirit of God gave it to me. My friend said to him, says, I don't think you ought to blame that message on the Spirit of God. I think today we should prepare. Another friend of mine was in Temple, Texas years ago when the trains were running, and he had to change trains there on a Sunday morning, catch another one. He noticed a man there that had a long frock tail coat, and he had one too, and he was walking up and down with his notes because he's to preach that Sunday morning. And this man came over to him and said to him, are you a preacher? And he said, yes. And then my friend said to him, are you a preacher? He said, yes. And said to him, said, what are you doing there? And well, he said, I'm going over my notes for my sermon this morning. And this man said, do you mean to tell me that you prepare your sermon? He said, yes. He said, don't you? He said, no. Says I, just get up and let the Spirit of God speak through me. Well, he says, suppose when you get up immediately that the Spirit of God doesn't give you the message. What do you do then? Oh, he says, I just mess around till he does. And friends, that's good. There are a whole lot of them that just mess around today. Now, this is no excuse for a man not studying today. And it has been misinterpreted by a great many folk. But if we put this back in the local situation, we'll have no problem with it at all. Now he says here in verse 21, and the brother shall deliver up the brother to death, and the father the child, and the children shall rise up against their parents and cause them to be put to death. The coming of Christ into the world, friends, let's face it, it didn't bring unity. It divided man. The preaching of the cross is to them that perish foolishness, but unto us that are saved, it's the power of God. It's divided mankind. It divides a family. When one accepts Christ and the other doesn't, you have a division there. Verse 22, and ye shall be hated of all men for my name's sake. But he that endureth to the end shall be saved. Now, I'll deal with this verse, for it's given again in Matthew 24:13. And in both occasions, here it was for a three-year period, and Matthew 24, it's for the Great Tribulation period. It couldn't be over 7 years. And what he means here, he'll be able to keep them during that period. I'll deal with it when we get to Matthew 24. Now, but when they persecute you in this city, flee ye into another. For verily I say unto you, ye shall not have gone over the cities of Israel, not the cities of the world, but the cities of Israel, till the Son of Man be come. Now, what does he mean by that? Until he is manifested before the nation. It's difficult for us today to conceive of the fact that our Lord covered that nation. And there was a real division in it concerning him. He could ask the question, whom do men say that I, the Son of Man, am? And believe me, everybody had his opinion about him. And today, I still think he's the most controversial person that's ever been in the world. Now, he comes back to the disciple here in verse 24 and gives him general instructions. And again, here are great principles which you and I can certainly apply. But the direct interpretation were to those men. Now notice this, the disciple is not above his master, nor the servant above his Lord. We need to keep in mind we are merely representing the Lord Jesus Christ, and he must come first, or else we're in trouble. Verse 25, and I mean, by the way, in trouble with him. It is enough for the disciple that he be as his master, and the servant as his Lord. If they've called the master of the house Beelzebub, how much more shall they call them of his household? And you don't worry about what they say about you if you're being faithful to him, because they didn't say nice things about him. Verse 26, fear them not, therefore, for there's nothing covered that shall not be revealed and hid that shall not be known. Friend, your life is going to be turned wrong side out someday, and mine too, every individual, lost and saved for that matter, and we better have the inside of it looking as well as the outside. Now, verse 27, what I tell you in darkness, that speak ye in light, and what ye hear in the ear, that preach ye upon the housetops. And you know, I always think of radio as being the best way to preach from the housetops. You remember? They used to put aerials up there. Many of you folk have an aerial out, especially if you have difficulty getting a certain station. You put the aerial up there on the housetop. Well, this is the way we preach from the housetop today. I think it's a good way. Verse 28, and fear not them which kill the body, but are not able to kill the soul, but rather fear him which is able to destroy both soul and body in hell. In other words, fear God. Someone asked Cromwell why he was such a brave man. He said, I've learned that when you fear God, you do not have any man to fear. That's what our Lord is saying here. Verse 29, are not two sparrows sold for a farthing, and one of them shall not fall on the ground without your Father. Isn't that marvelous? He takes care of those little sparrows. You ever watch one of those little old sparrows back east? I was in a hotel in downtown area, and I bet there were 1,000 little old sparrows out there around the fountain. And I thought, my, there's not a one of them he doesn't know about. It's marvelous, isn't it? But not only that, verse 30, but the very hairs of your head are all numbered. Now, God loves you. The Lord Jesus loves you more than your mother ever loved you. She never counted your hair, did she? He has. He knows the number. Fear ye not, therefore, ye are of more value than many sparrows. Just think of that. If he thinks that of a sparrow, you would never get lost, friends, from him. That is, you can be lost, but you never get to the place where he doesn't know where you are. Verse 32, whosoever therefore shall confess me before men, him will I confess also before my Father which is in heaven. I don't want to deny him. I don't want to make a fool of myself because I think that we need to use wisdom, wise as a serpent, but I tell you, we don't want to ever deny him. Verse 33, but whosoever shall deny me before men, him will I also deny before my Father which is in heaven. Think not that I am come to send peace on earth. I came not to send peace, but a sword. I wish that little verse could get into some liberal preacher's thinking. He didn't come to bring peace this time. Sin's still in the world. And long as it's here, God says, there's no peace, saith my God, to the wicked. Now he says, for I'm come to set a man at variance against his father, the daughter against a mother, daughter-in-law against a mother-in-law, and a man's foes shall be they of his own household. How true that's been, even now, for 1900 years. It was true then. It's true today. Verse 37, he that loveth father or mother more than me is not worthy of me, and he that loveth son or daughter more than me is not worthy of me. Unless you have really committed your life to him, paid a price, I wouldn't talk much about my commitment to Christ. I hear a great deal about a commitment to Christ today. I soft-pedal that because I find that Simon Peter and myself never been too good at this type of thing. But thank God he's faithful. That's the wonder of it all. And verse 38, he that taketh not his cross and followeth after me, he's not worthy of me. I wish I could have heard him use that expression, not worthy of me. Many of us are not, but thank God he'll not throw us overboard, but it means that he's not going to use us unless we're really committed to him. He that findeth his life shall lose it. He that loseth his life for my sake shall find it. That's one of the many paradoxes that to follow the Lord Jesus, it'll bring right into reality. Verse 40, he that receiveth you receiveth me. He that receiveth me receiveth him that sent me. He that receiveth a prophet in the name of a prophet shall receive a prophet's reward. He that receiveth a righteous man in the name of a righteous man shall receive a righteous man's reward. But whosoever shall give to drink unto one of these little ones a cup of cold water, only in the name of a disciple, verily I say unto you, he shall in no wise lose his reward. Now, you don't do this for salvation. You do this for a reward, you see. That is the important thing. He's talking to those that are his own. Now, the movement continues. When we come to chapter 11, what is going to be the reception of his message? Now, you see, he enunciated the ethic. He performed the miracles. He sent his disciples out, and they covered all the cities of Israel. They went down the byways and highways of that day. What was the reception? Well, let me write over chapter 11 what it was. Rejection. Rejection. And this chapter marks a turning point in the ministry of the Lord Jesus. After he sent forth the disciples to present his claims, what's the reaction and reception? Rejection. That's it. And we find as we begin here that even John the Baptist was a little disturbed. Let's get our foot in the door of this chapter. Came to pass when Jesus had made an end of commanding his 12 disciples, he departed thence to teach and to preach in their cities. Now, having sent them out, he went out. That's important to see. We need to get the word out today. We need to help others get the word out. Now, verse 2. Now, when John had heard in the prison the works of Christ, he sent two of his disciples. Now, apparently, John's been in prison a little while because way back in the 4th chapter, we were told then that he was put in prison. And John now has heard about Jesus, and his disciples have been watching him and reporting to John. And John is expecting any day for the prison door to open and Jesus to deliver him because he thinks he's coming immediately to the throne. And he said unto him, sent his disciples now, two of them, they came and said, art thou he that should come, or do we look for another? John was puzzled. Frankly, I think this question's a logical one. Many have criticized him for it. I think he had every reason to believe that the king would have assumed power by this time. And he's now definitely puzzled because he's moving so slowly. And I think the answer of Jesus is remarkable, and it can only be understood in the light of the credentials which the Old Testament said the Messiah would have. And you'll notice his answer. Jesus answered and said unto them, go and show John again those things which ye do hear and see. The blind receive their sight, the lame walk, the lepers cleansed, the deaf hear, the dead are raised up, and the poor have the gospel preached to them. Now, if you go back to Isaiah 35 and to Isaiah 61, you will find out that when the Messiah came, here would be his credentials. And the credentials were the ones he had presented. Now, he said, you go back and tell John what you've seen, and John will recognize the credentials. And he says, blessed is he whosoever shall not be offended in me. And as they departed, Jesus began to say unto the multitudes concerning John. Now, John, who had been his forerunner, is puzzled. Our Lord now is going to defend him, and he's going to pay a great tribute to this man. We'll wait till next time to see that. May the Lord richly bless you, my beloved.
0: We all sometimes wonder why things unfold the way they do. We don't have all the answers, do we? But you know, studying the Word of God, we're reminded of this. God has a plan for this world, and he's working it out in his perfect time. I'm Steve Schwetz, and I'll see you when the Bible Bus comes your way again next time. We live in a great day to study God's Word.

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0: 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One grateful woman recalls the tangible assistance she received from TWR's Project Hannah.
1: I was so sick. I never thought I'd be here today. The doctor said I would never recover. They sent me home because I was only taking up space in the hospital. But your prayer group was there for me. You visited me, bathed me, and fed me, and helped my sister-in-law around the house. Now I'm well again. Thank you, Project Hannah, for caring for me.
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1: The holiness of God is what Chuck Swindoll is talking about this evening here on TWR Pure Talk, and I trust this is going to be a blessing to you, and this is part of the theme, the greatness of our God. How great is our God? That's the theme in these days, and we're reading from Isaiah chapter 6. You can also look forward to Turning Point right after this program here on TWR Pure Talk at the top of the hour, 9 p.m., with Dr. David Jeremiah.
2: There's a word in Scripture that stops us cold. Not a complicated word, just four letters. But it's a word so foreign to our everyday experience that most of us have quietly agreed to let it belong to another century. The word is holy. And today, on Insight for Living, Chuck Swindoll takes... There's a word in Scripture that stops us cold. Not a complicated word, just four letters. But it's a word so foreign to our everyday experience that most of us have quietly agreed to let it belong to another century. The word is holy. And today, on Insight for Living, Chuck Swindoll takes us 28 centuries into the past

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1: God's word is alive and it's powerful and it's sharper than a two-edged sword. And it is able to pierce to the division of soul and spirit, between the joints and the marrow, and it is a critic. It is a critic, a discerner of the thoughts and intentions of our hearts. That's true of both New and Old Testaments. It's true of those ancient writings that are difficult for us to date to this day, all the way to the first century. We turn today some 2,800 years back in time as we open our Bibles to the sixth chapter of the prophecy of Isaiah. Isaiah 6, an epical moment in the life of a man whose life was marked by grief and loss. And we'll read of that in the opening lines of this first verse of Isaiah 6. May I read for you verses 1 through 8? And because of our respect for the Word of God, may we stand together for the reading of the Scriptures. In the year of King Uzziah's death, I saw the Lord sitting on a throne, lofty and exalted, with the train of his robe filling the temple. Seraphim stood above him, each having six wings. With two he covered his face, and with two he covered his feet, and with two he flew. And one called out to another and said, "Holy, holy, holy is the Lord of hosts. The whole earth is full of his glory." And the foundations of the thresholds trembled at the voice of him who called out, while the temple was filling with smoke. Then I said, "Woe is me, for I am ruined, because I am a man of unclean lips, and I live among a people of unclean lips. For my eyes have seen the King, the Lord of hosts." Then one of the seraphim flew to me with a burning coal in his hand, which he had taken from the altar with tongs. And he touched my mouth and said, "Behold, this has touched your lips, and your iniquity is taken away, and your sin is forgiven." Then I heard the voice of the Lord saying, "Whom shall I send? And who will go for us?" And then I said, "Here I am. Send me."
0: 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This 12-part series is called How Great is Our God? And Chuck titled today's message, The Holiness of God.
1: There are times we wonder how to get our arms around the greatness of our God. Last time we were together, we struggled with putting the whole thought of glory into everyday life. What does it mean to say that God is a God of glory? We learned that term means heavy. There's a magnificent heaviness about his grandeur and about the credit that ought to go to him. He is a God of glory, but holy? What in the world does that mean? One man put together a list that he thinks of when he thinks of holiness. Thinness, hollow-eyed gauntness, beards, sandals, long robes, stone cells, no jokes, hair shirts, frequent cold baths, fasting, hours and hours of prayer, wild, rocky deserts, getting up at 4 a.m., clean fingernails, stained glass, self-humiliation. Ugh. It's a pretty grim list, wouldn't you say? But the strange thing is,

0: even though we hear those and we don't agree that that necessarily represents holiness, it's hard to be disengaged from it. I've circled three on the list that come to mind. Beards, sandals, and long robes. Who do you think of? Of course, you think of Jesus. Nothing wrong with any of the above. I mean, but can you picture Jesus, just for a moment, maybe hard, a mustache, faded, torn jeans, and riding a Harley? Maybe with a t-shirt on that says, Born to Ride. It just, nothing wrong with any of that. It just doesn't feel holy. It just doesn't seem right. Somehow holiness is of another era, and it belongs to people who lived in maybe two centuries ago, but that's as inaccurate as it can possibly be. Has nothing to do with what we wear, has nothing to do with what we ride or drive, has nothing to do with facial hair. It really has nothing to do with externals. Holiness is all about what is on the inside of us. You can do all of that and 10 times besides and wind up as carnal as you have ever been in your life, because holiness has nothing to do with the externals. It is all about what's inside. As we're going to learn, it is all about being separated from a world system that has long since lost its way. That's what it's about. There lived a prophet 2,800 years ago who struggled with the God's plan because the king he had gotten to know, King Uzziah, was dying, a leper. How strange is that? A disease most of us have never seen and perhaps in a lifetime will never be around. But in those days, 2,800 years ago, it was not only debilitating, it was condemning. And this King Uzziah that had been Isaiah the prophet's king had lived such a productive and magnificent life as the king of the land all more than 50 years. Uzziah was once a man who walked with God and served well, and as the king for all of those years over the people of the Hebrews, he protected them, and their future was bright and beautiful until something snapped, you recall. And at that time, pride and conceit replaced humility and brokenness. We would say today, started believing his own stuff, reading his own clippings. And before long, he pushed the limits and went too far and walked into the temple. He had no right going into the holiest place of all. And there God smote him with leprosy. When we open our Bibles to Isaiah 6, strangely, we pick up the story where Uzziah's leprosy leaves off. This is the year King Uzziah died. We don't know if it's the day of his death, if he has already died, or I would suspect this is the year of his dying. Like some cancer patients, it lingers, it goes on, and some physicians will say, this is probably the last year. Had physicians lived in that day that would have known, they would have said, this is Uzziah's last. Grieved, broken, disillusioned, perhaps disheartened, Isaiah finds his way, as we will read, into the temple of the Lord. And before him was a life-changing experience. I don't know what brought you into the church today. Curiosity, maybe a passing fancy. Perhaps it was for all the right motives. But I have to believe in a group this size, a number of you have come broken, disheartened, maybe even disillusioned. Truth be told, you think maybe there's something here that will help turn things around for me since I've begun a long drift in the wrong direction. You may have lost someone very meaningful to you. And as a result, you don't know that you can go on without him or her. And here you are, wondering what in the world an ancient passage of Scripture where things transpired 28 centuries ago would have to say to you. You might be surprised. You might be very surprised to know it's directly related to your concept of the holiness of God. What happens to you? Let me cut to the chase. Even though we know Isaiah today as a well-known prophet who wrote one of the major books of the Old Testament, at this time in his life, none of the above is true. He's a young man. He has been grieving the death of the king. And now Isaiah appears in the temple, perhaps for the purpose of gaining insight and comfort and hope, just as you and I may do when we lose a loved one. When Isaiah walks in, he has this life-changing experience, and he sees the Lord. Can you imagine? We come to church and we see one another, but Isaiah went to the temple and he saw the Lord. He literally saw him. And where was he? Exalted, lofty, high and lifted up. And the long robe of the Lord filled the temple where Isaiah was. And if that wasn't enough, Isaiah looked around him and he saw the seraphim flying around the presence of the living God. Let me help you with this. There's a first heaven, a second heaven, and a third heaven. This is in the third heaven. This is in the throne room of God. The throne room of God, a place you and I have never been. We can only imagine. Isaiah has been transported there in this vision, and he sees into the throne room the presence of Yahweh, the Lord himself. And along with that, his eyes are open to supernatural beings. I've said for years, if we could see the presence of angels, we would all be taken back. They fill this room. They fill your home, if yours is a home of believers. They accompany you on your journey. They watch over you. They are your guardians and guides, even though you may not know they're there. And rarely do we even think of them. But Isaiah's eyes are opened and he sees these angelic creatures called seraphim. Seraph is the Hebrew word for burn, to burn. When Hebrews made words plural, they didn't add an S. We would say seraphs in our English language. In Hebrew, it's seraphim, like cherub and cherubim. These are multiple angels and we don't know their number. We don't know how many there were, but the seraphim stood above the Lord. Please observe here and in verse 6, the only two places in all the Bible where seraphim are mentioned. There are various categories of angels, and that's another subject, but this category mentioned here, only here, they are the white, hot, burning, brilliant presence of angelic creatures that fill the throne room of God and flood him with praise. We read they have two wings, and with two wings they cover their faces, and two other wings they cover their feet, and with the other two wings they are flying. They are flying. Imagine that. Sometimes it helps just to have a little audio assistance. 30 million of them just went by and we didn't even notice. They are flooding the presence of the Lord God. I was asked earlier in a service, is there any reason that they're covering their faces and their feet? We're not told why. Most likely feeling unworthy to be in the presence of the all-holy God, as you and I would feel. And with wings they cover their face, with wings they cover their feet, and with the other two they fly. Isaiah stands as you would have stood with his mouth wide open in the temple, no longer preoccupied with his own grief and the loss of the king, realizing he is seeing what human eyes have never seen before. And if seeing them isn't enough, he heard from them, one called to another. If you sing in choirs, you know the word antiphonal singing. That's where one part of the choir sings and then it's answered by another part of the choir. One set of voices will sing one set of lyrics and the other will answer with another, or perhaps the same set of lyrics. I've been waiting for months for this moment. We're going to do that today. You're going to be a seraph, okay? Right down the middle of this building, to your left, all of you are going to answer first with holy, holy, holy. And to this side, on your right, you're going to answer back, holy, holy, holy. All right? Look angelic. Here we go. Together, sing it. Holy, holy, holy, holy, holy. Well, that's a start. You're kind of half-hearted with that. Let's put our hearts into it. Come on, shout it out. Here we go. Holy, holy, holy, holy, holy, holy. Think of being in the temple all alone, grieving, and you suddenly hear a sound like that. And we've left out part of it. The whole earth is full of His glory. These angels are announcing, this is the Lord of hosts. Isaiah, this is the Lord of hosts. The whole earth is full of His glory. He is now standing stunned with their presence. And if that isn't enough, the foundations of the threshold trembled. Today we would say it was about 7.6 on the Richter scale. The foundations of this stone temple shaking, trembling with the voice of the angelic creatures sounding like 1,000 Niagara Falls in one epical moment. And if that isn't enough, the building begins to be filled with smoke. Remarkable moment. I'd like to go on with the story, but it's time to pause and to let the wonder in as we rediscover a forgotten truth. Holy. Holy, holy. The three times repeated suggests the idea of infinitely holy. What does it mean? Well, J.I. Packer, in an outstanding book titled Knowing God, puts it very succinctly. The basic idea which the word holy expresses is that of separation or separateness. When God is declared to be holy, the thought is of all that separates Him and sets Him apart and makes Him different from His creatures. It's an outstanding definition. It isn't spooky to talk of the holiness of God. It isn't so ethereal that you can't get your arms around it. It means God is separate from all the things that contaminate and aggravate and mark our lives. And His being infinitely holy means that there is an infinite sense of His purity. In fact, John writes in 1 John 1:5, God is light. In Him is what? No darkness at all. We would say today, not a trace of darkness. Not a piece of dirt, not a hint of corruption or iniquity. God is light. Now, I would suggest right about now, Isaiah is wide awake. Wouldn't you think? Wouldn't you think it wouldn't be business as usual right about now? Here is a simple prophet who has not yet uttered a word of prophecy. His whole life is in front of him. He's still young. He doesn't know the Lord will use him to communicate more about the Messiah than any other prophet who would ever live. He doesn't know he is going to contribute one of the larger books to the entire Bible. He doesn't know what's in front of him. He doesn't know he's going to marry a prophetess and the two of them will have two sons. He doesn't know that ultimately, according to tradition, he would be sawn in two as a martyr. He knows nothing like that. He is now, as we are often in a moment of worship, lost in wonder and love and praise. The building is filling with smoke. The robe is filling the temple room. The angels are announcing back and forth, holy, holy, holy. It's deafening. And all of a sudden, things change for Isaiah. Woe is me! I'm ruined. One of the translations renders this, I'm finished. It's curtains. I mean, being around this kind of holiness and hearing it said from the other angelic creatures and seeing with my own eyes him sitting in blazing white light glory, suddenly he realizes how unholy he is. No one points it out. I love that. He spontaneously understands how distant he is from the one who is holy. He says, woe is me, I'm ruined. Why, Isaiah? Why do you feel finished, ruined? Well, look, he tells us, I'm a man of unclean lips and I live among a people of unclean lips. My eyes have seen the King, the Lord of hosts. I love the way the Living Bible renders this. My doom is sealed, for I am a foul-mouthed sinner, a member of a foul-mouthed race. It may shock you for me to ask the question, but do you struggle with profanity? Don't answer out loud. Do you, in a moment of haste, blurt out some ugly word, some coarse statement? You're not proud of that. Of course you're not. If you were in the presence of a holy God, you would suddenly be reminded of that foul statement you made. That's exactly where Isaiah is. This isn't just a nice word to fit into the scriptures so that God's people can read it down through the centuries. He is confessing his sin.
1: That moment of exposure before a holy God is one every honest soul recognizes. Isaiah's instinct wasn't to argue or excuse, it was to confess. And when we truly grasp what holiness means, it changes everything. How we speak, how we live, how we see ourselves. This is Insight for Living. We're just getting started with Chuck Swindoll's 12-part study on the attributes of God. He titled this series, How Great is Our God? At moments like these, it is so critical to remain laser-focused on the one we serve.
0: When Paul arrived in Corinth, he was fresh off a rough stretch. He'd just come from Athens, where the philosophers basically laughed him off the Areopagus. If you've ever poured everything you had into something and watched people shrug and walk away, and if you've ever had a message fall completely flat, you know something of how Paul felt stepping into Corinth. And what did he decide? Quoting now, I determined to know nothing among you except Jesus Christ and him crucified. He didn't concoct a new strategy, not a better presentation, not something more sophisticated, more polished, more likely to impress the intellectuals, just the cross. Here's what 60-plus years of preaching has taught me. The moment I start trying to be impressive, I've already missed the point. The goal has never been for you to walk away thinking, what a great communicator. It's for you to walk away thinking, what a great Savior. There's a world of difference between those two. That's the heartbeat of Insight for Living. Always has been, always will be. I want every program, every single one, to be a place where someone has a real encounter with a real Savior. Not a religious experience, not a motivational moment, a genuine life-altering collision with the cross we proclaim.
1: I'm Bill Meyer. Join us when Chuck Swindoll continues his series about the attributes of God called How Great is Our God? 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
2: 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Right now, this is Michael Carr. Things We Leave Behind, and after this, we'll enjoy Turning Point.

0: when Jesus promised us peace, his world was as dangerous and depraved as ours. How can we attain that peace? Today on Turning Point, Dr. David Jeremiah explains as he wraps up the series, Making Sense of It All. Listen now as David introduces his message, Peace in a Distraught World.
1: You know, some of these passages we're studying are from the Old Testament, some are from the New, which illustrates the fact that both the Old and the New Testament teach us these truths of trusting in God. I know some people that read only the New Testament, they haven't got time for the Old Testament. Well, that's better than not reading the Bible at all, but you're robbing yourself of some great blessing, as we just learned as we studied the book of Job. Just a few months ago, we embarked on a brand new initiative. We released our first ever fiction book. It was called Vanished, and it told the story of the rapture in incredible terms. It was just the first of three in this series of fiction books, and the second one has just now been released. It's called Shattered, and it is the story of what happens on earth after the rapture. From the rapture to the second coming of Christ, the intrigue that takes place on planet Earth is captured in this fictional account. My friend Sam O'Neill wrote the fiction part of it. It's based upon the teaching that I have done in this section of Scripture. And this book, Shattered, a beautiful new book, is available to you for a gift of any size during this month. Please ask for your copy of Shattered when you make your gift today. And we're going to open our Bibles to John chapter 14 and talk about peace in a distraught world.
2: Is it possible for us to go through life with a sense of peace, with the absence of anxiety? Is it possible for us to know direction and stability in the midst of such a crazy, mixed-up world? Well, let me remind you that the world in which Jesus lived and the circumstances in which his promise to the disciples was given was not much different than the world of our today. Jesus gave these words to the disciples on the night before his death, knowing full well the cruelty and the suffering that would be his in the morning. Knowing full well the trouble and the pressure and the persecution that the disciples would experience after his death. And yet Jesus said to them, "Let not your hearts be troubled, neither let them be afraid." And those words are words for today. I am grateful to the Lord for my own soul's sake that we happen to be where we are in John. Now, this promise is a promise that is embodied in much of the language which Jesus has already unfolded to his own. He has promised them that the Comforter is coming. He has promised them that there is a place for them in heaven, that he is coming to take them to that place. He has promised them that through their obedience they can maintain their intimacy with the Lord. He has promised them all of these things, and yet, as far as we can determine, the mention of peace in the 27th verse is the first mention of that term in these last words of Jesus to his disciples. And yet, it is the reoccurrence of the theme that Jesus began this whole section with in the 14th chapter. For he says in chapter 14 and verse 1, "Let not your heart be troubled. Ye believe in God, believe also in me." And he continues that theme at the end of the 27th verse when he says again, "Let not your heart be troubled, neither let it be afraid." It is important for us to hear those words today. Some of you have troubled hearts. Jesus says to all of us, as he said to the disciples that night, "Let not your heart be troubled, neither let it be afraid." There is within the message today reason and hope that will dispel troubled hearts and fearful minds. And it is that reason and hope that we are exploring. Now, as I read this passage of Scripture, I am reminded that that is exactly how the Lord Jesus expects us to negotiate our lives. If we are troubled in our spirit, if we are undone as the world is in the midst of unexplainable circumstances, then what have we to offer them when they look to us for help? If when we come to difficult situations, we say, I don't know what to do, what difference is it for us to say that than for the unbeliever who says, I don't know what to do? The Christian does know what to do. For Jesus said, a man ought always to pray and not ever to be disheartened or to faint. We know what to do, and we have that great verse in the scripture that says we're to cast our burdens upon the Lord, for he cares for us. What a great testimony it would be for the Lord Jesus in our generation if the Christian people were the ones who were able not to ignore it and not to be uncompassionate and not to be lacking in feeling or concern, but to take it in the greater context of the sovereignty of God and give to the world around us that is filled with depression and despair a sense of hope, because we have come to understand what it means to live without troubled hearts and fearful spirits. I want you to turn in your Bibles with me to the 20th chapter of John's Gospel, where Jesus mentioned the word peace once again. And it's in the context of his appearing before the disciples when Thomas was absent. And we read in John chapter 20, verse 19, then the same day at evening, being the first day of the week, when the doors were shut where the disciples were assembled for the fear of the Jews, came Jesus, and he stood in the midst and saith unto them, peace be unto you. And when he had so said, he showed unto them his hands and his side. It is as though he would say to them, this is the price that I paid. These are the wounds in my hands and feet and side. This is the price of your peace. Jesus is saying, peace be unto you, and he reveals the scars of his redemptive work. It is a reminder to all of us that the peace that Jesus is giving to us here is a peace that was purchased with the price of his own blood. It is our legacy because of the cross. He has bequeathed it to all of us. We are responsible to live in light of the great provision that God has given us in Jesus Christ as our peace. Now, the Bible teaches there are two kinds of peace. There is, first of all, the peace with God. Romans 5:1 says, therefore, being justified by faith, we have peace with God. Very simply, that is what happens to us when we come to Christ in faith believing. Before having been at enmity with God, we are now reconciled unto the Lord through the death of Jesus Christ. And Romans 5:1 says, therefore, being justified by faith, we have peace with God. When a person accepts Christ, the war with God in heaven is over. He has now made peace with his Father. But there is a vast difference between peace with God and the peace of God. And what the Lord Jesus is talking about here is the peace of God. He is saying that it is possible in the midst of traumatic circumstances to have an inward peace that gives you a stability in the midst of a vacillating society. Now, when Paul wrote to the Philippians, he spoke of that peace. He said, we're not to be filled with anxiety, but we're to let the peace of God rule and govern and be the sentinel in our hearts. And then later on, he calls that peace the peace that passeth all understanding. Men and women, if you know a Christian who has that peace ruling and reigning in his heart, you know that Paul has aptly described it. It is a peace that defies description on the part of mankind outside of Christ. I have watched as men and women of the faith have walked through the death of little children, have walked through the difficulty of tragic death in their own family, have gone through the long and serious episodes of cancer and debilitating disease, and I've watched them with a smile on their face and with hope in their heart negotiate those rough turns as a world looks at them shaking their head saying, what in the world makes those people tick? It is the peace that passeth understanding, and it is the gift of Jesus Christ to all of us as it was to his disciples on that night. Now, very quickly, some things about that peace from the 14th chapter. Notice, first of all, the context of Christ's peace. The beautiful nature of the peace which Jesus Christ gives to his own is wrapped up in the situation that surrounds his bequest. How is it that Jesus is giving this gift to his own? It is the night before his wicked and cruel execution takes place. It is in the context of a stormy, difficult, unbelievable situation in his own life. Anyone can have peace when things are going well, when all is well at home, when physical health is at its zenith, when your financial problems are not too difficult, your children are halfway behaving, and everything is going all right, you can be at peace. And it is no credit to us when we have peace in those circumstances, because even the world has a semblance of peace in circumstances like that. But when we can have peace in the midst of difficult times, then that is the testimony that God wants us to bear to this wicked world. And that is why on the night of his crucifixion, he gave this promise to his own, to help them understand that the context of this bequest was not the context of everything going well, but it was at the most devastating moment of his earthly life that he said to his disciples, "I give you peace. It's my peace. I want you to have it." Some of you have heard of the contest that took place some years ago when some painters and sculptors were asked to express the concept of peace in some artistic work. Many of the renditions came back showing peaceful streams of water rushing through beautifully flowered trees, tranquil sunsets and sunrises. But the award-winning painting was the painting of a small little bird perched on the end of a branch that was hanging out over a thundering waterfall. And the concept was so wonderfully taken because here was this bird in his nest feeling quite secure while everything around him was a total chaotic picture. And that's the kind of peace that Jesus promised his disciples. He said it is possible for us, for you and for me who are Christians, to live in the midst of this crazy mixed up world where indiscriminate things happen and we don't have to be blown away by those problems, but we can have a security and a peace and a confidence that comes with a knowledge that Jesus Christ is still in control. And even though it may look for a moment like everything has broken loose and there is no control in this universe, the one to whom we go in prayer is in control. And we can have peace through our relationship with him, the context of Christ's peace. Notice, secondly, the contrast of his peace. He says in verse 27 that the peace he gives is not like the peace that the world gives. He says, "Neither give I unto you as the world giveth." Now, that is a mute testimony to the fact that the world has its kind of peace that it brokers, that it sells, that it gives away. The world has a kind of peace that it offers. We talk about it often in the language of international relationships, in the language of developing relationships between large corporations. Peace is something that the world discusses, and yet Jesus says that the peace that he gives is not like the peace of the world. Let me talk for a moment with you about the kind of peace that the world gives and some of its characteristics. I think, first of all, about the peace of the world as being a kind of peace that in many respects is insincere. That is the kind of picture of the world's peace. It is peace on the surface with no sincerity. The peace of the world is not only marked by insincerity, but it is marked by inability. If ever there was an illustration of that, it surely is to be found in our attempts to make peace with other nations. The agency in our land which meets to try to solve international problems, in my estimation, is one of the biggest jokes that has ever been perpetrated on mankind. It is impotent. It has no power to do anything except to take up a building and allow people to make impassioned speeches in different languages that nobody understands, nor do they intend to follow. We have all of the desire for peace, but no ability to do anything about it. That's the characteristic of the world's peace. Great speeches, great talks, great individual motivations, but absolutely powerless to pull it off. The world's peace is also marked by inadequacy. The world gives whatever it gives, scantily and grudgingly. It is never able to do what it intends to do. But the peace of Jesus Christ is not like the peace of the world. The peace which Jesus gives is marked by absolute and totally pure motivation. The peace which Jesus gives is a peace which is not only promised, but it is delivered because the one who died and gave it to us in his will has gone to the grave and has been resurrected and now lives as the executor of that will, and he carries out every detail of the legacy. And the peace of Jesus Christ is always enough. You say, but Pastor Jeremiah, I don't have a sense of that overwhelming peace in my own life. If that's true, let me remind you that the fault is not his, but ours. We are sometimes inadequate in our ability to receive what he has provided. It is the contrast of that peace that we need to note. Now, I want you to note, thirdly, the condition of Christ's peace. Once again, we are confronted in the 14th chapter of John with the awesome truth that in order for Jesus to give us what he has promised, it was necessary for him to go back to heaven. He says in verse 28, "You have heard how I said unto you, I go away, and I come again unto you. If you loved me, you would rejoice because I said, I go unto the Father." Jesus is reminding us again that before his peace can flood our hearts, it was necessary for him to ascend back to heaven and be with the Father. And you say, why is that? I personally believe because the peace of the Lord Jesus is resident in the person of the Holy Spirit. And the Holy Spirit could not be poured out upon mankind as he was at Pentecost until Jesus Christ had ascended back to the Father. The Holy Spirit's coming was conditioned upon the death, burial, resurrection, and ascension of Jesus Christ. If I go not, he cannot come. The Lord Jesus said, but if I go away, I will send another in my place. And when the Holy Spirit came, he no longer was just with us. He has come to be in us. And so the peace of God, which is resident in the person of the Holy Spirit, now lives in every believer. It is no accident that one of the symbols of the Holy Spirit from the Old Testament is the symbol of a dove, the symbol of peace. It is no accident that the name of the Holy Spirit is, he is the Comforter. He is the Paraclete. He is the Advocate. He is the one who has come to give us peace within our hearts. He is God the Son's ambassador of peace to every troubled human heart who has put their trust in Christ. And so in order for that peace to be ours, Jesus said that he must go back to the Father. One last thing that we need to say about this peace that Jesus has bequeathed to us, and that is the confrontation of his peace. It is interesting that as we come to the end of this section, Jesus says in verse 30, "Hereafter I will not talk much with you, for the prince of this world cometh and hath nothing in me, but that the world may know that I love the Father, and as the Father gave me commandment, even so I do. Arise, let us go from here." Jesus here mentions the prince of the world, and I'm sure you know that the prince of the world is a term that is a reference to the devil, a term referencing Satan. When he says the prince of the world is coming, he can mean only the coming of Judas to betray him, for the scripture says that Satan incarnated himself in Judas, that Judas became filled with Satan, and so Satan came in Judas to betray the Lord Jesus. And the Lord Jesus knew it was happening. He said, the prince is coming. But notice he said, he has nothing in me. God says that he will keep us and guard us, and that our lives are in his hands, and that if he should choose for something like that to happen to any one of ours, he is in control of the situation. And for me to brood and to worry and to think about and to contemplate all of the tragedy that could happen to me because the tragedy happened over here is to allow Satan to have a handle in my life to destroy my peace. And I need to come back to the Word of God, back to the truth of God's Word, and let him have control again. The peace that comes from the Lord Jesus Christ is our bequest. I read a story about a soldier who had returned from the war, and he was telling about the grace of God which had been with him during that time. Short time before he was wounded, He said he was invited by the officers of the regiment to a supper given in honor of a soldier who had been through all the war, had done many brave deeds, but had received no reward for any of them. After the supper was over, one of the officers said to this young soldier, he said, "You've been through a lot and you have not told us a single incident. Now, tell us what you consider the most wonderful thing you've experienced throughout all of your history as a soldier." He waited for a moment and then this is what he replied. He said, "I was walking near my trench one day when I saw a young soldier lying on the ground and he was intently reading a book. I went up to him and I asked him what he was reading. And he told me that he was reading the Bible. Now, I had read the Bible for many years and it never did me any good. But this soldier said to me, 'Listen to what I'm reading.' And he read, 'Let not your heart be troubled. In my Father's house are many mansions. I go to prepare a place for you. Neither let your heart be afraid.' He read on to the end of the chapter. And I said to him, 'Oh, I read that chapter many times. It never did me any good. Give it up, man, give it up.' He looked up at me and he said, 'If you knew what the Bible means to me, you would never ask me to give it up.' And," said this soldier as he spoke, "the light on his face was so bright, I never saw anything like it in my life. It just dazed me as I looked at the shining splendor of his countenance. I could not look at it for long, and so I turned and walked away. Soon after that incident, a bomb fell near to the place where they had been speaking, and when the dust had cleared away, he said he thought he would go over and see if that young soldier was safe. He found him fatally wounded, but he said, 'I saw his Bible sticking out of his breast pocket, and here it is,' and he held it up. And he said, 'I want to say to you today who have gathered here at this occasion that the most wonderful thing I have experienced during the war was the light on that young soldier's face. And more than that, I can say now that his Savior is my Savior too, for I read that book and I came to know the one who gave him peace in the midst of war.'" The Bible says that we can be kept in perfect peace when our mind is stayed upon him. In the midst of tragedy and unexplained circumstances and death and carnage, as Christian people, we need to go back to the legacy we've had from our Father and from the Lord Jesus and take hold of that peace which he has bequeathed us and center our attention upon Christ, reaching out compassionately to all of those who have been touched by tragedy, not allowing ourselves to lose our peace in the midst of the decay and degeneration of a society that knows nothing about the peace which Jesus came to give. Thank God for the peace of Jesus Christ, which comes to fill our hearts when we let him fill our lives.
1: You know, I've been thinking about you these last few moments, and my thoughts are that I hope you're in a church where the Bible's taught. Because you see, there's really nothing we have to offer you. We're not psychologists, psychiatrists. We don't have any major plan that will outpace the plan that's given to you in God's Word. So if you go to a church where the Bible is taught, you have one step on everybody else. You're learning principles that will help you stay focused and in perspective. This is the Friday edition of Turning Point. I usually give a little sermon here about going to church. I hope you don't get upset with me for that, but I believe in the church so deeply, and I know that if you're not in church, you're not in the will of God. It's God's will for you to be in the church every week with your friends and fellow believers, making a difference, getting strengthened, getting powered up for the things that face you. So go to church this weekend, will you? If you want to do it for anybody else, do it for me. Get in church and tell your pastor I told you to come. We'll see you Monday.
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0: Have mercy. Peter Coffey on the station that speaks hope to the world. TWL Pure Talk. I'm Tulani. And you can find us as well on Facebook. Our Facebook page is TWR Africa. 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Dr. Thomas talks about the science behind recent creation. We're reading Exodus chapter 20, 11. Stay with
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1: Welcome to Science, Scripture, and Salvation, a radio ministry of the Institute for Creation Research. In this program, we want to encourage you in your Christian faith by showing how scientific evidence supports the Bible, particularly the Genesis account. The book of Genesis lays the foundation for all matters addressed in the rest of the Bible: the nature of God, His sovereignty in creation, man's purpose, sin, marriage, family, and why we need a Savior are all introduced and explained in Genesis. When we see that the first and most foundational book of the Bible can be trusted in all matters, including science, it builds confidence in the rest of the inspired Word all the way to Revelation. On today's show, we'll get some insights from Dr. Brian Thomas, paleobiochemist and research associate with the Institute for Creation Research. Here's Dr. Thomas.
2: Here at the Institute for Creation Research, we have a collection of scientists who stand for the Bible, not just secular or weak notions of
1: 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On today's show, we'll get some insights from Dr. Brian Thomas, paleobiochemist and research associate with the Institute for Creation Research. Here's Dr. Thomas.
2: Here at the Institute for Creation Research, we have a collection of scientists who stand for the Bible, not just secular or weak notions of the Bible, but we stand for what the Bible

Genesis plus the rest of the Bible adds up to show for the age of the world. But of course, how can that be? So many secular scientists insist that the world is billions of years old, that the universe is billions of years old. So what we do at the Institute is we investigate the issue. We investigate the science behind insistence on billions and millions of years. And we also are willing, because of our acceptance of the biblical record and God, who's the author of that record, ultimately, we're willing to investigate scientific evidence that lines up with the biblical young age of the world at thousands of years. So we're a minority voice for sure. But what we do is we explore, we investigate, and we explain scientific evidence that supports biblical creation. By biblical creation, we mean the timing of creation as specified in Scripture. Exodus 20, verse 11, "For in 6 days the Lord made the heavens, the earth, the sea, and everything that's in them. Seventh day he rested." So we believe that's true, and we believe there's science to back that up. So when our secular colleagues come at us and say, "How could you possibly believe in that? That's so unscientific." Well, we ask them questions like, "What do you mean by scientific? Have you heard of the evidence, the scientific evidence that supports recent creation?" Most people have never heard of it. So what I'd like to do over the next few episodes of our program is to explain some of the science behind recent creation. One reason why this is important has to do with the rest of the Bible. In fact, it has to do with Exodus 20, verse 11 that I just quoted. If we don't have just thousands of years, but instead if we have millions of years of Earth history, then guess what happens as a consequence? We end up destroying the basis for a 7-day work week, which is embedded, written by God's own hand, in the Ten Commandments. So when we say millions of years, not just thousands, what we lead to then is a rejection or an undermining of the Ten Commandments. Because what did God say in that commandment? He said, 6 days you shall labor and the seventh you shall rest, so that you can remember that I made the heavens and the earth in 6 days and I ceased on the seventh. And that's a day of rest, a day that we're supposed to think about the power and the creative act of God in making the world and making the first man, Adam, during that week. Well, if we say, oh, the 6 days weren't the right time span, God got that wrong, then we open the door to saying God got the rest of it wrong. Well, let's investigate some of the scientific evidence that supports recent creation. But first, the most often asked question, I think, is radioisotope dating. That shows that Earth's rocks are ancient, millions of years old. There's no way around it. Well, I'm not trying to get around it, but I do want to point out actual data. The data that show, for example, when we date using radioisotope techniques, a rock of known age, a rock that we saw or somebody saw, watched it form. For example, a lava flow. We watch it form. When it's molten, the molten state of that lava is supposed to, if the radioisotope dating method works, it's supposed to zero the age so that at the moment when that rock solidifies, that's when the radioisotope clock is supposed to start ticking. Well, if this process works properly, then we should be able to collect a rock, many rock samples of known age where we watched the lava harden, and then we should be able to send off these samples to labs who can then detect how much radioisotope decay has occurred since that rock was emplaced. And then we should be able to measure the radioisotope age against the actual observed calendar age. And what should we find? We should find a general agreement, a general match. Of course, we don't at all. So if we see rocks of known age and the radioisotope dating doesn't work for them, then why on earth would I have confidence that we get quality radioisotope dates for rocks of unknown age? I have some specific examples. Consider, for example, the Kilauea basalt emplaced in Hawaii. It solidified in 1959. Its radioisotope age is 8.5 plus or minus 6.8 million years. Granted, the error bars bring that down to within a million years, but it's just way off. It's kind of a joke, really, how bad these are. An 800-year-old rock recorded in someone's journal in Auckland, New Zealand, called the Rangitoto Basalt, dated at 0.15 plus or minus 0.47 million years.
Now that's 150

0: 5,000 years old for an 800-year-old rock. These are wrong. This radioisotope dating system doesn't work. The Institute for Creation Research spearheaded an amazing research program called Radioisotopes and the Age of the Earth, in which our scientists, in combination with some associates, investigated the processes going on in radioisotope dating in detail. So RATE was the name of the team. And in the final report of the RATE project, Dr. Russell Humphreys reported that helium diffusion from zircons in a particular borehole where they extracted rock from New Mexico gave an age of the Earth of 6,000 plus or minus 2,000 years. Of course, this is in incredible agreement with what the Bible says. Is this reliable? What's a zircon? Zircon is a small crystal. It's found within one of the minerals in granite. So they dug a borehole. They extracted granite from deep beneath the earth. Then our team was able to access that granite, pull out some of the zircons, and check out the helium diffusion rate. So helium is a small atom, and it will diffuse out of a crystal, even out of a tightly formed crystalline lattice structure called zircon. And what we found is that these zircons are packed, still loaded with helium. That's significant because helium is one of the byproducts of radioisotope decay. So as a heavy element decays, it puts off helium atoms. Where are they going to go? Well, they're supposed to go into the nearby crystals of zircon and then right on out because they're so small. We can measure the rate at which they should flow through these crystals, and they should be completely gone. Well, almost completely gone. But instead, they're loaded with helium. How much helium? Oh, about 6,000 years worth of helium. Remarkable confirmation of recent creation. Not too long ago, Ken Ham and Bill Nye had a big debate. One of the strikes that Bill Nye tried to lay against biblical creationists during the debate, he was taking the opposing view, the atheistic evolutionary view, was that ice cores prove the earth is older than the Bible suggests. And he asserted that the way you measure ice cores is by looking at the layers. And there's little tiny layers that correspond to annual ice deposits. So every year you got a new little layer of ice. And all you have to do, he asserted in the debate, was to look at the number of layers, and you can count that there are thousands, hundreds of thousands of these layers, indicating the earth must be hundreds of thousands of years old. At the Institute for Creation Research, we get down to the bottom of the issue, and we investigate the technical reports that describe how scientists actually count the ages for these ice caps and ice cores that they've extracted from these ice caps. They do not do it by just counting layers. Bill Nye was wrong. What they do is they use a model, and they use something called glacial flow models, because the layers just get too thin and they start to get smooshed at great depth. The lower you go in the ice, the more smashed these layers get. And so you end up with just having to estimate how long do we think it will have taken in order to accumulate this many layers. Actually, they go by feet or, you know, meters or inches. They go by depth, not by layer counting. One group assigned an age of 85,000 years to a 2,800-meter depth in a particular ice core called SpecMap. But other investigators thought, well, that's just not old enough. So they took the same ice core. Another team took the same ice core, reinvestigated it, and they found, we found a lot more little layers. And lo and behold, we have the magic number that we needed all along. We needed 25,000 more years, and we found them. So they're doing this backwards. This is backward science. They're not counting the layers and getting the ages from it. The data from these published reports actually show that they assign ages according to their own expectations. The model is evolutionary model that needs these ages. And then they go and backfill the model with the appropriate number of layers that they need. And in any case, the ice age would have deposited many more layers per year than we have today. And even today, one storm can deposit multiple layers. So the layers do not necessarily correlate to years. We have perfect comfort at the Institute looking at these evidences and sort of seeing how well the Earth, the young Earth, matches the a biblical record.
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2: It is such an honor to be here with you as we continue with our programs. Things you can look forward to tonight here on TWR Pure Talk. We have Running to Win, the Living Word for Africa. We also have Wisdom for Life with Dr. Stephen Davey, among other programs. So stick around and just enjoy, be blessed by the Word of God, be encouraged in the Lord as you continue walking with Him. Stay tuned.

0: Let us run with endurance the race that is set before us, looking to Jesus, the founder and perfecter of our faith.
1: We humans are prone to see ourselves more highly than we ought. Like Satan, whose heart was lifted up in pride, people can lose sight of God as creator and we as managers of this earth. Since the fall, man has sought to swap places with God. Stay with us. From the Moody Church in Chicago, this is Running to Win with Dr. Erwin Lutzer, whose clear teaching helps us make it across the finish line. As our first message continues, Pastor Lutzer will talk with us about the risk of thinking we're the owners of the earth rather than its caretakers.
2: There are communicable attributes that we can have that also God has. There are some that He has that can never be ours. We can never be omniscient. We can never be omnipresent, but we can be loving because God created us in His image. We can value truth and justice, and we can have wisdom. And because of that likeness, and because we have a spiritual nature that is the jumping off point, as it were, between God and the world, man is created in the image of God, and yet he participates in the same creation as animals in the sense that he needs food to eat and air to breathe. And God said, "You're going to be my mediator between my creation and who I am." That's man, the image of God. Now, animals can have a certain degree of intelligence, but they can never have all of these other attributes. Years ago, I was interested in the breaking down of animal speech to try to point out that they can talk. It is generally said that monkeys can talk. No, monkeys can have certain sounds that they can identify and so forth, but they cannot think conceptually. You cannot discuss theology with a monkey. Put it this way, monkeys can't even discuss politics. I know that could be debated. About every 4 years, that thesis that I always put forward comes under scrutiny and debate. But the simple fact is that, you see, because of the fact that we are created in the image of God, we can pray, we can think conceptually, we can worship, we can admire truth and justice and righteousness and all those things. But now notice, why was man created? The text says that he is to rule, to be the king of the earth. Let them rule. And God is saying, in effect, that when man rules the world, I am ruling the world as creator because he is my representative, he is my caretaker, he is my manager, he is my steward. Yes, king of the earth, but a king under subjection to God. Notice that they were both to rule, man and woman. It was God's intention that Adam rule and Eve was to rule alongside of him. This becomes clear in the New Testament when Jesus Christ now wants to rule on the throne of the universe, and we as his bride sits next to him and rules along with him. So God says, let them rule. The battle of the sexes had not yet begun. Later on, we'll comment on that. Notice he was to rule over the fish of the sea. Just like Jesus commanded those fish to swim into Peter's net, in the same way, I believe that Adam had the power to command a fish and they would obey him. And just like the ravens fed Elijah, in the very same way, Adam would have been able to use the animals that God brought to him and be able to command them and they would obey. Now, as a result of the fall, that has been lost. That we can command animals and they obey. And if you doubt that, just own a cat and see whether or not I'm right. So what God is saying is, I want you to rule over the animals, I want you to rule over the ground. Notice he put man into the garden. This is now chapter 2, verse 15. The Lord God took man and put him in the Garden of Eden to work it and take care of it. Interesting, important parenthesis, folks. Remember that work did not come about as a result of the fall. Work happened already long before man fell. When he was put in the Garden of Eden, God recognized the value of work. Now let me share my heart with you. Don't you ever make the mistake of giving your children so much money when you die that they will never have to work. That is a curse upon your children. Give them just enough to remind them of the fact that you do love them, and then give the rest to missions, and give the rest to a church. If you're thinking, you say, well, which one? Come to me later and I could make some suggestion. But do not curse them. Do not curse them by taking work out of life, because productivity and the sense of work and the striving is all part of what God wants us to do. And even before the fall, man was put into the garden to till it. All right, how far have we come in the facts of life? Fact number one, God is the creator. Fact number two, man is the manager. Fact number three, the fall made us thieves. The fall made us thieves. Let's look at the text of chapter 3. You remember the story. The woman is there in the garden, and the serpent is discussing things with her, and he says, after she says, if we eat of the fruit of this tree, we will die, he says in verse 4, you will not surely die, the serpent said to the woman, for God knows when you eat it, your eyes will be opened and you will be like God, knowing good and evil. Was Satan telling the truth? Well, to a certain extent, he was. If you eat, you will be like God. You will know good and evil. Unfortunately, you will know good and evil experientially. It will not just be theoretical knowledge. You will have a kind of knowledge that not even God has. Because God knows what evil is like, but God has never done evil. Therefore, he has never felt the effects of evil, you understand. And as a result of that, a man has something that God hasn't. And that is a terrible, cursed, experiential understanding of evil that eventually can damn us to hell if we do not repent. But notice what Satan says. You will be like God. Well, you know the rest of the story. They did eat. And notice what happened now. Ever since that time, man has always been wanting to swap places with God. He wants now to take what is his and say, this is mine and it's not God's. Now, folks, I want us to look very briefly at some of the consequences of what happened as a result of the fall. And you know the story. In verse 11, we discover that human nature was tainted and irrevocably, unfortunately, defiled. Because God comes and he asks Adam, and Adam says, I'm naked. And he says, God says, who told you that you were naked? Have you eaten from the tree that I commanded you not to eat from? And the man says, the woman. Ay, ay, ay. Now, folks, some of you have heard me say this before, but how can I come to a text like this and not say it again? I want you to notice that the man blamed the woman, this weak-willed woman, Lord, whom you gave me. He blamed the woman, even though there wasn't a chance in the world that he had married the wrong one. Did you notice that? And then, of course, God says, the woman, what about you? What is this that you have done? And the woman said, the serpent. So I'll say one more line some of you have heard. The man blamed the woman blamed the serpent, and the serpent didn't have a leg to stand on. Wasn't it Will Rogers who said that there were two eras in America? One was the passing of the buffalo, and the other was the passing of the buck. From now on, man was going to have a protective shell around him in which he will say, you will never find out who I really am. Because of his shame and guilt, he is going to take all accusations, all truth, and it's going to be filtered and deflected so that getting through to him is going to be so difficult that if he's to be converted, God is going to have to intervene and change his mind because of himself. He's going to run from God and he's going to twist all the truth that comes through his system. So man is tainted. Suffering comes in verse 16. To the woman, he said, you will greatly increase your pains in childbearing. With pain, you will give birth to children. Your desire will be for your husband, and he will rule over you. It's a controversial text, but there it is. That's the origin of the statement that women sometimes say about men. It usually begins with, Can't live with him, can't live without him. Then notice he says to Adam, because you listened to your wife and ate from the tree about which I commanded you, cursed is the ground because of you. Now it is going to bear weeds and thorns and thistles, and you're going to have to sweat, and you're going to have to work in order to live. And things are not going to be nice. From now on, all of the world is going to be filled with striving. And what happens in the next chapter? Of course, as you know, Cain kills Abel. And you have all of this evil now spilling out in the human race. And as a result of that, man now no longer wants to be a manager, a caretaker. Man says, I am the owner. And covetousness, a desire for what other people have and for what we really don't need and maybe what God does not want to give us, is going to be a beast within the human soul, because people are going to say, I own it, I own it, I own it, I own it. And that's why you can find wealthy people in the world, maybe in the church too, but in the world, with hundreds of millions of dollars, watching other people in great poverty, being able to help, and scarcely lifting a hand to help anyone, because they say, it's mine, I am the owner. What they're really saying is, I have taken the place of God. Well, we're explaining the facts of life. God is the creator, therefore he's the owner. Man is to be the caretaker. The fall made us thieves to want to steal what belongs to God and call it ours. And now number four, God is the redeemer. The purpose of redemption, my friend, is for God to work in people's hearts in such a way that we now voluntarily give him back the ownership that is his right. Yes, my friend, if you're a believer, you belong to God. And did you know that God wants to have fellowship with us? Indeed. When the Bible in 1 John says that we have fellowship one with another, that is actually fellowship with God. And the blood of Jesus Christ, his Son, cleanses us from all sin.
0: You've heard Erwin Lutzer with more of King of the Earth, the first message in a series on managing God's gifts. Next time, key lessons to hold on to as we rightly see ourselves the way God sees us. Don't miss more of King of the Earth. This is Dave McAllister. 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
4: 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The book of Isaiah is where we are with Pastor Safumakanawe in chapter 34. Tonight, the battle of Armageddon. Did you know it's in Isaiah? All right, let's find out with Pastor Safumakanawe up next.
3: 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Before he shares with us today's life-transforming study, let's listen to this song.

0: by Jean Johnson. In our study today, Pastor Safa Makanga will share with us from Isaiah chapter 34. Let's join him now.
1: We meet today in Isaiah chapter 34, the final world clash, bringing us this subject of the Battle of Armageddon. This chapter brings to an end the section which in my outline I call the kingdom process and program by which the throne is established on the earth. Judgment has been the theme all the way through this section. We have looked at six woes and followed a progression in this matter of prophecy. We saw both local situations and global situations. We saw local situations and future applications of the prophecies. A local situation into which Isaiah spoke and then watched him move into that broader area as he looked down through the centuries to the time of judgment that was coming in the future, which the Lord Jesus called the Great Tribulation. Beyond that, we saw the coming of the King. And indeed, whenever we read this chapter of the Bible, we must always be reminded, as much as Isaiah was addressing issues that we had local situation applications, we must also realize he was talking about that which will ultimately happen, and it has not yet happened, particularly the Battle of Armageddon. In our day, we are not looking for the King. We are looking for a Savior. That is what makes the difference. We are looking for that blessed hope and the glorious appearing of the great God and our Savior, Jesus Christ, according to Titus 2 verse 13. You see, after Jesus takes the church out of the world, those who remain will go through the frightful tribulation period, which will end with the war of the campaign of Armageddon. But meanwhile, my friend, let us look for a Savior. And the Savior is not very far from each one of you. It's a matter of calling on the Savior who invites you even today. Come to me, all of you who are weary and burdened, and I'll give you rest. Take my yoke upon me, and you shall find rest for your souls. For my yoke is easy and my burden is light. The Savior is inviting. His arms are wide open. He is saying, come home. Come. I will accept you. I will take you in. That's the great invitation. But this chapter is actually in contradiction to the philosophy of the world. You see, man expects to improve the world by his own efforts that he will build a utopia. And so people think we can improve the world. Indeed, we can improve to a little extent by building houses, by building better homes, by improving in the field of medicine, by improving in education, by bringing uniform civilization. Man is looking forward to building an ideal place on the earth. That won't happen apart from God. You see, man plans to bring in a millennium, although he may call it something else. Man thinks he is capable of lifting himself by his own footsteps, by his own bootstraps. The basic philosophy of evolution, and evolution is a philosophy rather than a science actually, is that there is improvement as we go along. It is onward and upward forever. Or as the slogan has it, every day in every way, I'm getting better and better. Well, man has woven this philosophy into the fabric of his mind, his life. He thinks we are moving into something which is great and good. Now, the Word of God also looks forward to a wonderful future for this earth, but it is not the consummation of man's effort. Everything that man has built apart from God is coming under a frightful judgment. That's a sorry state of affairs. All of man's work is contrary to God and must come into a final conflict. that conflict is set to happen before us here as the battle of Armageddon. The sin of man will finally be heaped up in the man of sin, who will attempt to bring in a kingdom for himself, and that kingdom is the great tribulation period. It can only be ended with the coming of Christ to the earth to establish his kingdom. So this chapter looks entirely to the future. The Assyrians have disappeared. It is now talking of a future. Dilish made this accurate statement, and he says, "We feel that we are carried away from the stage of history and are transported into the midst of the last things." Well, now these last chapters are the last steps whereby our prophet rises to the heights at which he soars in chapter 40 to the end. After the fall of Assyria, and when darkness began to gather on the horizon again, Isaiah broke away from his own time. The end of all things became more and more his home. It was the revelation of the mystery of the incarnation of God, for which all this was to prepare the way. However, we have a prophecy, as elsewhere we have a history, of the woes of the Lord, which are sure are all both righteous and successful. This world as it is, his creature, he does good to. But as it is in the interest of Satan, who is called the God of this world, he fights against. And you see, Satan is going to crown himself personified in the Antichrist there, the man of sin. And that great battle is coming. Now listen to what the word of God says in Isaiah 34 verse 1. "Come near, you nations, to hear, and heed, you people. Let the earth hear, and all that is in it, the world and all that comes forth from it." You notice here, again the invitation is given clearly. Come near, you nations, to hear. "And heed, you people, let the earth hear and all that is in it hear, the world and all that come forth from it." The invitation here is universal, my friends. In Isaiah 1 verse 2, God called the heaven and the earth to witness his judgment upon his people Israel. This is what he said: "Hear, O heavens, and give ear, O earth, for the Lord has spoken. I have nourished and brought up children, and they have rebelled against me." So in this chapter, God calls only the nations of the earth to witness his final judgment upon the nations. Why? Why? Because when we read in God's word, even in Psalm chapter 2, there is a judgment on people. Why do nations rose? Why do Gentiles gather, plotting to come up with something against God? It is the nations, particularly through their leaders, who tend to claim sovereignty as if they will not be judged. Even when they think they have become superpowers, they think that they are dispensable. God can do without them. Now he invites them to come near and see what God will do. He judges the nations. Now, that invitation is a good invitation to those who have refused to hear, but it is only good in that they will realize that God is on the throne. Largely, it is bad because they will be judged. However, that day would be a glorious day for the righteous, those who decide to follow God now, because that judgment will not befall them. They will only behold and see the reward of the wicked. "For the indignation of the Lord is against all nations, and his fury against all their armies. He has utterly destroyed them. He has given them over to the slaughter." You see, God is angry against the nations, and then he pours out his anger on all their enemies, and he destroys them. He gives them over to slaughter. That's a vivid description of God's judgment. Observe carefully the words chosen here to depict the judgment: indignation, fury, utterly destroy, and giving them over to slaughter. These words are carefully chosen to show the intensity and the seriousness of the judgment. They are the strongest possible expressions that could be used. The judgment here is universal and it is severe. It is not only the time of Jacob's trouble, according to Jeremiah 30 verse 7, but it is also the time of the earth's travail. Our Lord Jesus Christ spoke of this as a time of suffering that will be unparalleled in the history of the world. The seals, the trumpets, and the bowls in the book of Revelation all intensify and confirm this. Whether you believe it or not, the earth is moving towards a great catastrophe, and that catastrophe is a judgment of God. Instead of a wonderful day coming for sinful men, a time of judgment is coming. As we look around us at our contemporary civilization, everything we see is going to come under the judgment of God's mighty hand. We build beautiful, impressive buildings. We have done so much, but judgment is coming. We have built our cities. We have planned our streets, our highways, all the infrastructure in place. But without God, is coming into judgment. Also, they are slain shall be thrown out. Their stench shall rise from their corpses, and the mountains shall be melted with their blood. Again, this description is to me the most terrible and repulsive in the Bible. I can't think of anything worse than this. And it confirms what the Lord Jesus said when he was here on earth, and what the book of Revelation teaches about the coming judgment upon this earth. What shall be happen? The slain means those who are killed will be thrown out, but they will be smelling all over the places, and the mountains shall be melted. All the hosts of heaven shall be dissolved, and the heavens shall be rolled up like a scroll. All their hosts shall fall down as the leaf falls from the vine, and as fruit falling from a fig tree. Isaiah 34 verse 4. Peter confirms that this is what will happen. These things will be removed. When you see a little leaf from a tree, you can attempt to glue it back on the branch, but it won't stay and it won't live. Just as surely, judgment is coming, and you can't keep it from coming, my friend. There is only one thing you can do. Make sure that you have shelter today. Listen to God and remember that the Lord Jesus is the shelter in the time of a storm which is coming upon the earth. I like this, the hymn, Rock of Ages, clept for me. Let me hide myself in thee. Where will you hide? Hide in the Rock of Ages, Christ Jesus. We now move on to Edomia, which represent all of God's enemies. For my sword shall be bathed in heaven. Indeed, it shall come down on Edom and on the people of my case for judgment. Isaiah 34, verse 5. Now, this verse says God bathes the sword in heaven. And this is very important to see. When you and I take the sword down here, it is for vengeance or some ulterior motive. But when God takes the sword, it is for justice and righteousness upon the earth. His word is birthed in heaven, and it is going to fall down in judgment. His word is going to come in judgment. Edom here is Esau, and Esau represents the flesh. Esau represents all in Adam who are rebellious against God and his people. God said, Jacob I have loved, but Esau I have hurted. Romans chapter 9 verse 13. So Edom, because of her relentless hatred toward Israel, is singled out from the nations as the object of God's fury. she was to suffer a fate like that of Babylon. 26 centuries of desolation bear witness to the truth of this prophecy. We read in Malachi chapter 1 verse 4, "Even though Edom has said, 'We have been impoverished, but we will return and build the desolate places,' thus says the Lord of hosts, 'They may build, but I will throw down. They shall be called the territory of wickedness, and the people against whom the Lord will have indignation forever.'" This is scary, my friend. When you resist God, He might even come to a point where you will say, you will build things, He brings down. You go back to build again, He brings down. It is a fearful thing, my friend, a dreadful thing to fall in the hands of God. Sinner in the hands of an angry God is not in a safe place. But God gets angry at sin. You see, God will judge Edom because they are against God and against His people, against His word, against everything that is right and good. And God says, "I will judge. They will build, I will bring down. They will build, I will destroy. They will try to rise up, I will put them down." So what is the intention of the Lord, my friend? Well, let's move on. "For it is the day of the Lord's vengeance, the year of recompense for the cause of Zion." Isaiah 34, verse 8. Well, this is the day of the Lord's vengeance. We will see this again in Isaiah 63, verse 1 to verse 6, which reads this way, and I would like to read it, the Lord's day of vengeance. Isaiah 63, verse 1 to verse 6 says, "Who is this coming from Edom, from the city of Bozrah, dressed in red? Who is this dressed in fine clothes and marching forward with his great power? He says, 'I, the Lord, speak what is right. I have the power to save you.' Someone asks, 'Why are your clothes bright red as if you had walked on the grapes to make wine?' The Lord answers, 'I have walked in the winepress alone, and no one among the nations helped me. I was angry and walked on the nations and crushed them because of my anger. Blood splashed on my clothes, and I stained all my clothing. I chose a time to punish people, and the time has come for me to save. I looked around, but I saw no one to help me. I was surprised that no one supported me. So I used my own power to save my people. My own anger supported me. While I was angry, I walked on the nations. In my anger, I punished them and poured their blood on the ground." This is Isaiah chapter 63, verse 1 to verse 6, according to the New Contemporary Version. That's a sorry state, a description of God's determined move to destroy all wickedness. But He is taking us somewhere. You can't do anything to stop God's intention, just like there is nothing you can do to stop Victoria Falls from flowing. God says that things have to be made right upon this earth. To make them right, He has put down the evil and the rebellious men upon this earth. Many people will not bow to God. But since this is God's universe, where will they go, my friend? He has only one place for them, which is called hell. Hell. You may have your own concept of hell, but undoubtedly it is a lot worse than a place of literal fire. There is tormenting there. Now, the rest of this chapter continues to describe the desolation, the depopulation of Edom. This becomes a symbol of God's judgment on the Christ-denying nations of the world. And Edom figuratively appears as Babylon in the book of Revelation, especially chapter 18. "Instead of a great civilization, it shall become the habitation of wild animals." The depopulation of the area is also emphasized in the words confusion and emptiness, which are the same words used in Genesis 1 verse 2, where they are translated without form and void. Instead of a great civilization, it shall become a habitation of dragons or jackals, meaning that the depopulated areas of the world shall become the habitation of wild, scavenger-like animals. The chapter ends with a reference to the book of the Lord, which is apparently the book of inspired prophecies and probably refers to Isaiah's own writing. So severe will this coming eschatological judgment be, the reader needs to be reminded that it is part of the divinely inspired prophetic scripture, and therefore it will certainly come to pass as God has predicted it. My friend, God's word is inviolable, and the Lord Jesus said, "For assuredly I say to you, till heaven and earth pass away, one jot or one tittle will by no means pass from the law till all is fulfilled." That is according to Matthew chapter 5 verse 18. It is wise to read the weather report, my friend, when a storm is forecast, to make arrangements to escape. Now, are you ready for the coming of the Prince of Peace, the Judge and the King, who is Jesus Christ? You can prepare for the storm that is coming, but are you prepared for the great judgment that is coming?
0: That was Pastor Asaph Makanga. Yes, God's word is inviolable. And the Lord Jesus said, "For assuredly I say to you, till heaven and earth pass away, one jot or not title will by no means pass from the law till all is fulfilled." My friend, it is wise to read the weather report, and when a storm is forecast, to make arrangements to escape it. Are you ready for the coming of the Prince of Peace, the Judge, and the King Jesus? This has been the Living Word for Africa. 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
5: We plan plan for the future as though we're somehow in control. You know, tomorrow's meeting, next month's goals, next year's vacation, where we want to be in 5 years' time. But then life shows up uninvited. A diagnosis, a phone call, a headline. Suddenly, tomorrow's not as solid as we thought. Hi, I'm Bernie Diamond and welcome again to Fresh. On the 11th of March 2011, commuters in Japan boarded their morning trains, just as they did on every other day. Lunches packed, texts sent, appointments to keep. But then at precisely 2:46 p.m., a magnitude 9.0 earthquake struck. 9.0. It triggered a massive tsunami, killing over 15,000, altering lives, destinies, and eternities forever. Not a single person that morning expected it to be their last. But that's life, and that's why this proverb hits so hard. Proverbs chapter 27, verse 1. Don't brag about what you'll do tomorrow, because you don't know what will happen between now and then. Look, that's not anti-planning, it's anti-pride. God's point here is to remind us of something that we'd rather forget. We don't own tomorrow. It's easy to live as though our time is unlimited, as though we can delay obedience, forgiveness, change, or even surrender, because there's always later. But later isn't guaranteed. What is guaranteed? Now, this moment, this breath. So don't put off what matters most. Don't delay the conversation, the prayer, the decision to come home to God. Live like today counts, because it does. And when you hold tomorrow loosely, you'll grip today a whole lot tighter. Don't brag about what you'll do tomorrow, because you don't know what will happen between now and then. That's God's word, fresh for you today. Hey, I am so passionate about seeing your life transformed as you receive the word of God into your heart.
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1: Hello, friends. Back to Psalm 84 today for a continuation of what we began. When our last thought was that of dwelling with the Lord in constant fellowship and finding a continual song of praise. Praise to Him. We cannot always be praiseful about some of the things that come our way, but we will always have a reason to praise the Lord for what He is to us, and that, of course, is quite a different story. Now today, I want to try and connect up the thoughts of verses 5, 6, and 7, for they speak of strength and of tears. And somehow, on the surface, it might seem that they just don't fit together. In some circumstances, but not in all, tears might indicate weakness. They will stream down our faces when we feel weak and spent, and when we do not find strength to cope. And I'm quite sure that there are many listening just now who will agree with that because of some special experience of their own lives. Verse 5 reads, "Blessed is the man, or woman, of course, whose strength is in thee, in whose heart are the ways of them." It would seem to describe those who had set their hearts to follow the ways of God and found that He was their strength. They started out determined to follow. And that gives us encouragement, doesn't it? The fact that the Lord will prove His strength at once deals with the question of our own weakness. And if we will pay attention, it will put us where we'll be overcomers through what He supplies when we need it. And that, of course, is most of the time. Blessed is the one whose strength is in thee. Happy the person who is familiar with her own weakness, but who learns to rely upon the Lord to provide strength to press onward and upward. You know as well as I do that so often we feel powerless and what we might call weak-kneed. And certain circumstances make us want to crumble up rather than turn to the Lord and exchange our feebleness for His enabling strength. We have to admit it because it accounts for much of the failure in our Christian walk. It need not be so, though, and this is the message that reaches us through this psalm all the way through. Now, skipping over verse 6 for a minute or two, we read again that those who dwell near to the Lord go from strength to strength. The trusting heart gaining ground with each succeeding step, each fresh victory, forging ahead with confidence in the living God to make us able for the first thing. Then that takes us on to the second, and so on. One step at a time, and each one gives strength for the next one. Moving onward, strength renewed for each new demand that comes. So very often amid the cares and the trials that beset, the tendency is to flag, to wilt, to let down, and proceed no further. But there is more for the Christian than that, for our Saviour would make us strong to endure, from strength to strength. Don't we sometimes sing, perhaps not thinking enough about the words, though? From strength to strength go on, wrestle and fight and pray, tread all the powers of darkness down, and win the well-fought day. And to do that, we need to be kept near to the Lord and draw our strength from Him. But let's go back to verse 6 and see what is sandwiched in between 5 and 7. Tears. How can it possibly be? Blessed is the one whose strength is in the Lord, who, passing through the valley of Baca, make it a well. The valley of Baca is a place, and I have driven there with my husband, but the meaning of the name is the place of tears. Now let's see what tears can have to do with strength, when I said at the beginning that they often meant weakness. One of the first things that we must remember is that it says they were passing through that valley of tears. They were not to be resident there, and neither are we. Passing through was just an episode in the journey, but it was an essential one. The thirsty, trusting soul is always permitted to know the experience of passing through the valley of tears, and we are meant to be the better the stronger for such experiences. At the moment, maybe we are crushed and don't realize it, but strength can be born out of such experiences when we let the Lord take over and take us through. Only recently, I heard from someone who had been passing through her valley of tears, through all kinds of excruciating circumstances, unexpected things. She had often been a blessing and a source of strength and encouragement to others, and this was something new, and she felt herself to be torn to shreds in the valley of weeping. Yet she was unable to take it to the Lord and draw strength from him to take it and to let him bring her through. And it was not long before she began to realize that there were compensations for her, for the Lord saw to that. Her time of weeping and heartache was being fruitful in her and through her to others. Passing through the valley of weeping, she was allowing the Lord to make it a refreshing. She was and is watching to see what the Lord will do as he gives her strength. I think that I mentioned to you once before that Mrs. Stewart of Devon, one of our listeners, sent me the words that someone had written, and I quote them to you. The eyes that have shed but little rain will shed but little shine. That's the end of the quotation, but isn't it true? And what a privilege we have when we pass through that particular valley of tears to trust the Lord to strengthen us and make it fruitful to help and to bless others. It is not intended to be a stopping place, but the experience should lead us to a richer, fuller life as we walk through the valley in companionship with our blessed Lord, who is our strength. Your tears of sorrow may help you to shed tears of sympathy for somebody else, because you will know what they are going through, and thereby you may be used of the Lord to impart strength to another. As you walk along your journey down here, you'll have countless opportunities of letting the Lord pour in his strength to your needy heart, and walking in fellowship with him, he will use you to minister to the needs of the others, profitable to him. Then take time to read the psalm, and you will find the thirsty soul satisfied, the trusting one going from strength to strength, the tearful one made fruitful. And next week, we will see what else the Lord has in store for us, while for today, we find him to be our strength and stay. Bye-bye for now, and God bless you.
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3: Do you remember Sylvia, the lady I told you about last time? She was struggling with an addiction to wine. I shared some questions that were asked of her and some of the practical things that she could do to break the cycle of addiction.
4: And then you told us about the special friend that was introduced to Sylvia. His name is Jesus Christ. You explained that he is the only one who can be there all of the time to help her when others couldn't. Did you wonder what happened to Sylvia, like I did?

0: Welcome to our time together today on Women of Hope. It's me, Tammy, here again. And what a surprise! Carol's here again, too.
1: It is great to be together again.
0: So what happened to Sylvia?
1: Well, she had some serious thinking to do and some very important choices to make. Sylvia had to start by looking at her true self and what she had become. It meant she had to be honest. She had to look at her life and face the pain that had made her start to find relief in a bottle of wine. And then she had to go through a journey of forgiveness. She had to learn to forgive some people in her life. And this would be the hardest step that she would have to take, and yet the most powerful. She had to learn to forgive herself as well. Sylvia knew that she would need real help to go through this process, and so she dared to invite an old friend back into her life. Teresa was a wonderful lady who had some time before helped Sylvia to fill the empty space in her life when her mother had died. She had welcomed Sylvia into her home and into her heart. She had helped Sylvia adjust to the pain and the sadness that filled her life. And Teresa helped her work through the separation and the sorrow of her mother's death. Sylvia also remembered the look of hurt and pain on Teresa's face when she had turned her back on her a long time ago, on the love and the wisdom that she offered to Sylvia. And now the path to Teresa's door seemed such a long one. What would you say? How could she ask for help after all this time? Would Teresa even open the door to her?
0: How hard that would have been for Sylvia. Imagine how her heart was beating in her chest as she walked up the path to Teresa's door. So, do tell us what happened the day she decided to invite Teresa back into her life.
1: As she reached the door, she could feel her legs shaking so violently that she was afraid she would fall. But as she raised her hand to knock on the door flew open, and there stood Teresa with a beautiful smile on her face and her arms open wide in welcome. Sylvia felt the first of many tears begin to run down her cheeks. She hadn't allowed herself to cry for such a long time. She seemed to have lost all of her feelings. But now, here in the circle of Teresa's arms, she knew it was safe to let go. What a wonderful feeling of relief it gave her.
0: How wonderful for Sylvia that she had a friend like Teresa who was ready to help her again. I wonder what I would do if a friend came to me for help for the same problem, for an addiction. I wouldn't know where to start, would you?
1: Well, on that very first meeting, Teresa realized that Sylvia had made that important decision that we talked about. She decided that she really did want to change now. Remember those steps that we talked about that people go through when they have an addiction like Sylvia did? Tammy, remind us.
0: Can you remember what they were? Let's think. You may want to change, but you're really not willing to work at it. You want to change because you think you should want to change.
1: Yes, maybe you're feeling pressure from other people, so that's why you feel that you should want to change.
0: You want to change, but you don't really want to have to give up what you're addicted to forever.
1: Yes. You realize that if you really want to change, you can't go back to the comfort of your addiction again.
0: You do want to change. Sometimes you will start to change tomorrow. And finally, you want to change now to stop the misery and pain the addiction is causing to you and to those you love.
1: So Sylvia had decided that she really did want to change, now, forever. So Teresa helped Sylvia set up a new routine. Each day, she would walk to Teresa's home where they began to talk together about all the things that had happened in her life. Some days were filled with the laughter of happy memories, while others were dark, with sadness and pain. But no matter what they discussed together, Teresa always asked Sylvia to close her eyes, and they would pray to God about it before they finished. Sylvia had heard priests pray before at church, but this was different. Teresa talked to God as if he were right there in the room with them. Sometimes Sylvia would open her eyes and peek while Teresa was praying, just to make sure that there was no one else in the room.

0: On Women of Hope today, Carol is telling us the story of Sylvia, who was addicted to drinking wine. She had decided she really wanted to change now. So she went to her old friend Teresa. Maybe it was Teresa's loving care for her, or the prayers. Sylvia didn't know, but slowly, alcohol was beginning to loosen its grip on her. Already, she found that she did not need a drink just to get through a normal day.
1: As the weeks went by, Sylvia found that she could even work through the difficult times without drinking. But she was surprised to find herself facing a new challenge. It started as an innocent distraction from an urge to drink. She would turn on the television and watch the game shows, the real-life dramas, or the talk shows. It seemed harmless enough, and she was sure that it was better for her than the wine. But Sylvia had to admit she was spending more and more time in front of the television. If she was honest, there were days when she tried to find an excuse not to go to Teresa's, just so that she could stay home and watch another program. She needed to know what was going to happen next. The stories had all become so real. Television now began to eat up her time every day, leaving her family to suffer neglect. Instead of washing the clothes or preparing a meal for her husband and children, she would get caught up in the imaginary family on television. She lost track of all time. Sylvia began to realize that she had not really overcome her addiction. She had just traded it for a different one. As she realized this, back came the familiar feelings of guilt and hopelessness. If she couldn't fix this problem, even with all of Teresa's love and help, how could she ever be free from it?

0: It's good to have you here with us today on Women of Hope. Carol is telling us the story of Sylvia, who had an addiction to wine. She went to an old friend, Teresa, who helped her with this addiction, but soon she found she had just traded one addiction for another, watching television. She would spend all day caught up with the family and the television stories and neglect her own real family. I wonder if you know what that's like. It's so easy to escape from our daily struggles in real life and get caught up in the imaginary life of television, isn't it? Did Sylvia manage to get help for this addiction as well?
1: Well, Sylvia found herself facing a really big struggle. She wanted so much to give up watching TV, but it seemed that the harder she tried, the more she failed. There seemed to be no hope for her. How could Teresa be so patient with her and keep forgiving her after so many disappointments? Then a thought came to Sylvia that surprised her. What if this Jesus Teresa talked to was really interested in her? What if he really could help her win this battle? The next day, Sylvia set off to Teresa's house with a question that needed an answer right now. Teresa was in the garden when Sylvia arrived and welcomed her, as always, with a big smile. They would usually talk about the family and the weather, but Sylvia didn't have time for that today. Today, she needed an answer. This was her last real hope, and she needed to know if it was a foolish hope.

0: As Teresa poured a cup of tea for each of them, Sylvia tried to be patient, but she just couldn't hold her question any longer. Teresa, who is this Jesus you talk to? Teresa sat down and looked straight at Sylvia with the warmest and most loving expression on her face that Sylvia had ever seen. It was almost as if she had waited for Sylvia to ask this question for a long time, and now she had. He is my dearest friend, Teresa said. You mean like you're my best friend? Asked Sylvia. Teresa thought for a moment and then asked, Sylvia, can I read you a story from a special book called the Bible? Sure, she said, as she poured more tea into the cups and settled back to listen. Teresa opened her Bible to John chapter 8 and began reading. Jesus walked out to the Mount of Olives. Then, early the next morning, he went to the temple. The people came to him, and he sat down and started teaching them. The religious men and the teachers of the law of Moses brought a woman who had been caught in bed with a man who was not her husband. They made her stand in the middle of the crowd, and then they said, Teacher, this woman was caught sleeping with a man who isn't her husband. The law of Moses teaches that a woman like this should be stoned to death. What do you say? They asked Jesus this question because they wanted to test him and bring some charge against him, but Jesus simply bent over and started writing on the ground with his finger. They kept on asking Jesus about the woman. Finally, he stood up and he said, If any of you have never sinned, then go ahead and throw the first stone at her. Once again, he bent over and began writing on the ground. The people left, one by one, beginning with the oldest. Finally, Jesus and the woman were all alone. Jesus stood up and asked her, Where is everyone? Isn't there anyone left to accuse you? No, sir, the woman answered. Then Jesus told her, I am not going to accuse you either. You may go now, but don't sin anymore. As Teresa closed the book and looked up, she found Sylvia staring at her. On her face was a look of astonishment and wonder. Is that your Jesus? She asked Teresa. Yes, Sylvia. And he wants to be your Jesus, too. Do you remember asking me how I could keep forgiving you each time you failed? Well, here's my answer. I learned how to forgive from Jesus, the one who forgives me. Let me read you something else from the Bible. God loved the people of this world so much, that's you and me, Sylvia, that he gave his only son so that everyone who has faith in him will have eternal life and never really die. God did not send his son into the world to condemn its people. He sent him to save them. The story I just read to you about the woman is a picture of this truth. Jesus knew this woman had done a bad thing, but he didn't come to punish her. He came to save her.
1: Imagine how that woman must have felt. She had been dragged into the temple by these religious men. She probably knew what the punishment was meant to be, that she would be stoned to death.
0: So why do you think Jesus didn't say, take her away and stone her?
1: Remember, they were asking these things to test Jesus, to try to trick him. But they had forgotten that they had done wrong things too. And Jesus knew that. He knew what was in their hearts.
0: So he surprised them when he said, If any of you have never sinned, then go ahead and throw the first stone at her. What could they do now? I can just see their faces as each of them remembered that they had done wrong things. They had sinned too. And quietly, each one slipped away.
1: Jesus did not say whether she did or didn't deserve to be punished, did he? He just let them all know that they all needed to be forgiven because they had all done wrong things.
0: And do you remember the last thing he said to her? That's right. He said, "You may go now, but don't sin anymore." That afternoon, Teresa continued to share the wonderful story of God's love with Sylvia. She told her the Easter story about how God had sent his son for a special purpose. That purpose was to take the punishment for all the wrong things we do, all of our sins. Jesus took that punishment for us when he died on the cross. And now, if we believe and we tell him we're sorry for those wrong things we've done, he will forgive us. Instead of God punishing us, he forgives us. Instead of condemning us, he saves us. Sylvia had so many questions that still needed answers, but she was sure of one thing. She did believe that this Jesus loved her. She believed that he had died on the cross to forgive her, and she wanted him to be her dearest friend too, forever.
1: Just like Teresa, remember? Teresa said that Jesus was her dearest friend. It was Jesus who had helped her to forgive Sylvia every time she made mistakes and went back to her old ways.
0: Sylvia knew that her life would still have struggles, but now she would have someone who would walk with her and help her through them. What a difference that would make in her life.

0: I'm sure Sylvia learned to pray to Jesus just like Teresa did. He had now become her dearest friend. And what do you do with your dearest friend? You talk to them, don't you? And you listen to them.
1: We have asked our friend Monette to come and talk to us again about praying. Maybe you need to learn to pray to God too, just like Sylvia. Welcome, Monette, and thanks for coming back again.
2: I love coming here to talk about prayer. It's so important for us to learn to pray to God. And just as you said, when we're best friends, we need to talk to each other, don't we? So I want to talk to you about praying to get to know God. Do you sometimes wonder, why should I pray? Doesn't God already know what I need? Yes, He does know, and He cares. But when we pray, the most important reason is not to give God information. It's so we can know God in a deeper way. You can't have a deep friendship without talking, can you? With a friend, we say what we think, what we like, what we hope for, and we ask questions and find out what they think is important. So we come to understand each other better. How does this work with prayer? When we spend time in prayer, we're getting to know God. When we pray, we're saying that we're dependent on God and that we trust Him. We're like children asking their daddy for something. We're inviting Him to do what He knows is best, to take control of our situation. We share our heart, and sometimes we realize that what we want is not what God would like. We're looking for what He knows is best for us and what is right. We focus on God and give Him His right place, and so our relationship becomes stronger.
0: Well, my friend, I feel sad today to have come to the end of our time together again. I wonder if it sometimes makes you sad too. I hope so, because that means that you enjoy our time together just like I do.
1: But we don't really hope that you're sad, do we, Tammy? We hope that you can find Jesus to be your friend too, just like Sylvia did, to help you and to comfort you. And remember, you can pray to Him anytime and in any place with real words, the same words that you would use if you were talking to your close friend. And if you would like to tell us about your struggles or how Jesus has helped you to, please contact us in care of this station.
0: Have a wonderful week and God's blessings on you.
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5: 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Well, friend, now it's time for tonight's edition of Wisdom for the Heart with Dr. Stephen Davey. Turn in your Bible to Luke chapter 4 and also put a marker on Matthew 15 verse 14. Jesus, rejection in his hometown.
6: Jesus is essentially saying to these people in Nazareth, they don't have the faith of a Gentile widow living in Jezebel's hometown. She believed the prophet of God, and they will not. Now just imagine, beloved, the nudging and the whispering going through this synagogue. They're fine as long as you give them a verse they like. But as long as you give them a verse that cuts to their rebellious heart, well, I don't think I like this guy.

0: Welcome to Wisdom for the Heart with Stephen Davey. Have you ever done the right thing, said the right thing, and still been rejected for it? It can be confusing and even discouraging. Today's message takes you into one of the most surprising moments in the life of Jesus, his first sermon in his hometown. The people were impressed at first, but when his message challenged their hearts, everything changed. In this message, you'll discover how Jesus responded to rejection and how you can respond the same way when your faith isn't welcomed. Here's Stephen Davey with today's lesson.
1: I read about a young man who'd been away from his hometown for some time after entering the ministry. When he returned home, he was invited to preach, and everybody just sort of packed the house to hear him. But what he decided to preach on was so upsetting to them and frankly so convicting that when he finished his sermon, the entire congregation agreed they never wanted to hear him again. And they never did. Let me show you where it happened. Luke's Gospel, chapter 4, the preacher is Jesus. And he's about to preach his first sermon in his hometown, and it will be his last. He will never return to preach again. Keep in mind, as you're turning, we're going to begin at verse 14, that Jesus is now a household name. He's had a few months of ministry. He's become rather famous, actually. In fact, the Bible tells us here in chapter 4 and verse 14, and Jesus returned in the power of the Spirit to Galilee, and a report about him went out through all the surrounding country, and he taught in their synagogues, being glorified by all. I mean, get that. Being glorified. This is heady stuff. The verb being glorified means you're receiving acclaim. And the tense tells us this is, it's constant. He's constantly being deluged with acclaim and applause. If he were living in this day, he'd be in all the newspapers, he'd be on the billboards, he'd be invited to all the talk shows. Everybody is literally singing his praises. You got to go hear him. You got to go see him. You've got to meet him. Now we know, by the way, from other gospel accounts, that Jesus has just finished a rather remarkable, miraculous season of ministry in Capernaum, 20 miles away. And word has spread like wildfire back to Nazareth that he's heading their way. You can just sort of imagine now all 400 people packed into this little synagogue and standing around the doorway and the windows to hear Jesus preach. Verse 16. He came to Nazareth where he'd been brought up, and as was his custom, he went to the synagogue on the Sabbath day and he stood up to read. And the scroll of the prophet Isaiah was given to him. We're not told if that was the text for the day or if this is what he asked for. I think he probably asked for this text. He unrolled the scroll and found the place where it was written, "The Spirit of the Lord is upon me, because he has anointed me to proclaim good news to the poor. He has sent me to proclaim liberty to the captives, recovering of sight to the blind, to set at liberty those who are oppressed, to proclaim the year of the Lord's favor." Then he rolled up the scroll and gave it back to the attendant and sat down. And the eyes of all in the synagogue were fixed on him. Imagine, no one is breathing. Now, in typical fashion, the reader would stand and read no more than three verses from the Hebrew scroll, the text. The verses would then be translated into Greek or Aramaic, perhaps both, depending on the audience. Following the reading, someone would be invited to speak. They didn't have a professional clergy, as it were. Perhaps a rabbi from the village taught the children in school. Obviously, because Jesus is being seated, that indicates he's taking the seat of the teacher. And in that day, they stood to read and they sat to preach. And we often reverse it. Now, we're actually never given his sermon, only his text. I just read it. And we are given his main point. And then a couple of illustrations. We're told here in verse 21, he began to say to them, "Today, this scripture has been fulfilled in your hearing." And all spoke well of him and marveled at the gracious words that were coming from his mouth. He must have given an amazing exposition on this prophecy from Isaiah, and everybody loved it. And they would. This is one of their favorite texts of Scripture. This is one of their favorite prophecies from Isaiah. Notice here, they all spoke well of him. They're lined up. Man, this guy, what a sermon. They're nudging each other as they're listening. They're whispering to each other. Wow. You believe this? Everybody's, you know, taking notes. They're on the edge of their seats. Nobody's sleeping during the sermon. Now, you got to understand that Jewish people are loving this prophecy, and for good reason. I mean, look at all the things the Messiah is going to do when he comes. He's going to end poverty. He's going to free everybody from oppression. He's going to give sight to the blind. When the anointed one arrives, that's a messianic expression, anointed, Christos, Christ. Life's going to get better. I mean, this is utopia. It's going to arrive. And Jesus now makes this stunning announcement here that he is the one Isaiah is referring to. Look at verse 21 again. "Today, this scripture has been fulfilled in your hearing." You could translate this rather woodenly to read, "This scripture is being fulfilled while you are hearing me read it." Wow. I am the anointed one. I am the Messiah who prophesied by Isaiah. I am here now. Now they're thinking, as I'll point out a little later, this is great news, because he's going to do all this stuff. We're his hometown. He's going to start with us. We're at the front of the line. Man, this is going to be great. The problem is, this prophecy is spiritual long before it becomes physical. When he arrives first to save sinners. And then you have that glorious kingdom, which he promised, which, by the way, hasn't arrived yet. It's been 2,000 years. It's still in the future. But right now, Jesus says, he's proclaiming good news to the poor. The word for poor, tokas, is the word he uses later in his Sermon on the Mountainside, where he says, "Blessed are the poor." He's referring to those who are spiritually impoverished, those who recognize they are spiritually destitute. They are bankrupt. They have nothing to offer God. Blessed are they. Why? Because they're going to receive the treasure of the gospel. Jesus says, I'm proclaiming liberty to the captives. This is more than releasing people from bondage or jail. In fact, we don't know of any time he ever did that. He's essentially saying, I'm here to release those enslaved to sin and the kingdom of darkness. He says, I'm giving sight to the blind. He'll perform those miracles, but it's deeper than that. Jesus will refer to religious leaders who were blind leading the blind. Matthew 15:14. The blind are those who are spiritually dead. They're lost. They need to be redeemed. Their eyes need to be opened to the glorious gospel of Christ. 2 Corinthians 4:4. Now, wait a second. Back to the main point. Jesus is the Messiah. Somebody pipes up in verse 22, hold on a minute. You're Joseph's son. You're Joseph's son. It'll help to understand this. Mark adds to this event the information that Mary, his mother's in the audience. And so are his four half-brothers and half-sisters, born to Mary and Joseph after Jesus' virgin birth. He got the whole family there. No doubt the extended family. And remember, in addition to that, there are friends he grew up with. There are clients he served. They knew his parents. Joseph isn't mentioned in Mark's gospel. He evidently has already passed away. They remember Joseph. They remember Jesus tagging along, you know, as he comes along with his tools to repair a stone wall or build an addition. They remember. Jesus reads their minds, and he does that because he is the Messiah, by the way. And he says in verse 23, he said to them, "Doubtless you will quote to me this proverb." He knows they're already thinking it. "Physician, heal yourself." Physician, heal yourself. That's an expression that was common to the Greek and Jewish writers. That means prove your worth as a physician. All right, you're the Messiah, do something about it. In fact, embedded in this, scholars believe, is this implication where Jesus is exposing their pride. This could be expanded to mean, physician, heal your own people rather than those people in Capernaum. What'd you do waiting so long to get here? Notice further in verse 23, "Well, we heard you did it, Capernaum. Do here in your hometown as well." And he said, "Truly, I say to you, no prophet is acceptable in his hometown." In other words, you won't take my word for it. You won't believe that what I'm telling you is the truth. You just want a little show. See, these villagers want Jesus to prove his stuff. They want some fireworks. Show us some amazing miracles. We're your hometown crew. I mean, we're the people that you ought to be dazzling. You're from here. Start with us. Show us what you got. Mark's gospel account, by the way, will mention Jesus did no mighty works in Nazareth because of their unbelief. He knew their heart. He's not about to put on a sideshow to impress his hometown audience. Instead, he changes gears and he addresses their underlying rebellion against God's word, their unwillingness to listen to the prophet of God. And he's going to essentially say, "You're just like Israelites throughout history." Verse 25. "What in truth I tell you, there were many widows in Israel in the days of Elijah, when the heavens were shut up 3 years and 6 months, and a great famine came over all the land, and Elijah was sent to none of them, but only to Zarephath in the land of Sidon, to a woman who was a widow." Now, what Jesus is going to do here is he's going to dip into Israel's history to a very dark time of unbelief, and he's going to give two illustrations. He's read the scripture, he's given them his main point, he illustrates it, and this first illustration takes us back, and I'll just summarize for the sake of time, 1 Kings chapter 17, where you've got this wicked king and queen named Ahab and his wife. You remember her name? Tell me, do you? Jezebel. Most know of her. They were cruel. They were corrupt. They led the Israelites into idolatry and the worship of Baal. In fact, Jezebel was the patron saint of Baalism. She supported out of their own treasury 450 prophets of Baal. Now, since Baal was supposedly in control of the weather, God stopped it raining. And we'll see who's in control of the weather. And it didn't rain for over 3 years. God sent a prophet by the name of Elijah to confront Ahab, Jezebel, and the idolatrous nation of Israel. Now, during this drought, when there were many needy people, widows especially, were destitute, God sends Elijah to help a Gentile widow living in Zarephath. That happens to be the hometown of Jezebel. So you have the prophet of God being sent to the worst place on the planet, as far as God's concerned, or the prophet of God would be concerned, and to the most unlikely person to ever believe a prophet of God. And this is the point. When Elijah encounters her, You remember, she's about to use her last remaining little bit of flour, a little Crisco oil, all she's got left. She's going to make a little loaf of bread. She's going to feed it to her son. And then she says, we're going to die. And he says, well, here's what I want you to do. Believe my word. I want you to give me that bread. And if you will believe me, then you'll never run out of Crisco or flour until this drought's over. Believe my word, and then a miracle will occur. See what Jesus is doing? And this Gentile widow believes his word. She trusts his word and gives him the food, and suddenly she's got plenty of flour and oil that lasts throughout this famine. Jesus is essentially saying to these people in Nazareth, packed into this synagogue, they don't have the faith of a Gentile, a pagan widow living in Jezebel's hometown. They can't get close to her faith. That's throughout this famine. Jesus is essentially saying to these people in Nazareth, packed into this synagogue, they don't have the faith of a Gentile, a pagan widow living in Jezebel's hometown. They can't get close to her faith. She believed the prophet of God.

He's telling us that we need a message where we're told we're not believing the word of God. How in the world could he ever be so judgmental? This is the heart of unbelieving mankind, whether they're in the first century or the 21st century. They're fine as long as you give them a verse they like. But as long as you give them a verse that cuts to their rebellious heart, well, I don't think I like this guy anymore. But Jesus isn't finished, by the way. Illustration number 2, verse 27. But there were many lepers in Israel in the time of the prophet Elisha, and none of them was cleansed, but only Naaman the Syrian. Now again, what he does here is he fast forwards the tape to 2 Kings chapter 5. This is the scene where you have this Gentile warrior. Okay, that's about as bad as it gets, because he's probably killed Israelites. He's from Syria, avowed enemies of Israel, despised Gentile enemies, and a Syrian commander has the audacity to drive his chariot, along with some other soldiers, into the land of promise, into Israel's land, and approach the great prophet of Israel, asking to be healed of leprosy. Doesn't he know that leprosy is a sign of sin? Doesn't he understand it's a sign of the judgment of God? That's what he ought to be expecting from God. He's an enemy of God. I mean, who does he think he is? He has no right to the miraculous power of the prophet of God. Instead of turning him away, what happens? Elisha says, well, he sends to his servant a message. You go down to the Jordan River and you immerse yourself in there 7 times and you'll come up clean. Well, he recoils against this. Why? He doesn't want to do anything humiliating. He expects Elisha to come out and, you know, wave his hand in the air and say something magical. And with some kind of spectacular show of power, the great general is healed. No, go into that muddy water and go under 7 times, get good and wet. And Naaman listened. Get this. Elisha wants him to trust his word before he sees anything miraculous. And if he will trust the word of the prophet of God, he's off to the right start. In fact, notice the key word here in verse 27. It's the word clean. Jesus doesn't say he was cured. Cured is merely physical. He uses the word cleansed. That word is in reference to the cleansing of sin and being made right with God. So here you have Jesus saying in verse 27, none of the lepers in Israel were cleansed. The lowest of the low were not right with God. Only this pagan enemy of Israel who was willing to believe the word of the prophet of God. And again, here's the point that the people in Nazareth immediately understood: Jesus is the prophet. He's saying, I'm the one. I'm delivering to you the word of God. But you're refusing to believe, which means you're worse off than apostate Gentile enemies of Israel. Jesus is telling these synagogue-keeping Jews, they are unclean, while Gentiles who are willing to believe the prophet of God can be cleansed. And even more specifically, he's daring to suggest that Gentiles are more worthy of his teaching and healing ministry than they are in Nazareth. And that did it. This is like a nuclear bomb dropped in that synagogue. I mean, they didn't even wait for the final benediction. You know, the closing song, the Aaronic blessing, the hymns, all the amens. They explode with self-righteous fury. Look at verse 29. And they rose up and drove him out of the town and brought him to the brow of the hill on which their town was built so that they could throw him down the cliff. They're going to kill him. Never mind a trial. He don't need a trial according to this little law in Deuteronomy 13 and their hypocrisy they're going to follow, which means you don't need a trial to kill a false prophet. Jesus is not a false prophet. All he did was preach a sermon from their favorite passage,

and apply it to their rebellious hearts. And they rush forward in their rage to take his life. What does Jesus do now? We're told in the next verse, verse 30, but passing through their midst, he went his way. By the way, when you're ridiculed for your faith, when you're rejected because you follow Christ, and you suffer in some way, some injustice, some ridicule, some demotion, here's how to respond like Christ. He gives us a model here worthy of imitation. Let me break it down into three thoughts. First, don't lose control. He passed through their midst. We're not told if this was miraculous. There isn't any evidence that he disappeared. He could have. He will. This verb here simply means he walked through. More than likely, at some point, as they're rushing him up that hill, it's his bearing, disposition. More than likely, he simply revealed dignity and control that they didn't have, and it silenced them, perhaps even shamed them. And then he just walked through them. Secondly, don't lose heart. Now, don't ignore this response by saying, yeah, well, that's Jesus. That's how Jesus responds. That's what we expect Jesus to do. True. Just don't forget he's fully God and fully man. This hurt. These are his friends. These are colleagues. His family's there. These are people he served. He never mistreated anybody. And now they're enraged and they want nothing more than to kill him. How's that for your first sermon back home? It occurred to me, if he had asked Jesus later on, I heard you preached in your hometown. The synagogue was packed. Did anybody respond? Yeah, they all responded. They all came forward. They ran down the aisle. It's possible to be hurt and not lose heart. And we know that because Jesus is going to continue moving forward. And that leads me to my final response to rejection. Third, don't lose sight. Don't lose sight. Notice again, but passing through their midst, he went, literally translated, his way. The verb he went away means he pursued the journey which he had begun to take. And the tense of the verb means he continually took that journey, which means you could say he continued from that moment to continue on his way, the way he had already chosen to go. In fact, Jesus will announce a little later on in this same chapter, verse 43, I must preach the good news of the kingdom of God to the other towns as well, for I was sent for this purpose. He didn't lose sight. And aren't we glad he didn't? The most important thing we have to offer to our world is the gospel of Jesus Christ, the truth that he really is the Messiah who can forgive and cleanse and save.

was Stephen Davey, and this is Wisdom for the Heart. What an important reminder today. Following Christ doesn't always lead to approval. Sometimes it leads to rejection. But as we saw, you don't lose control, you don't lose heart, and you don't lose sight of what matters most. One of the best ways you can stay encouraged like that is to keep God's truth in front of you on a regular basis. And be sure to join us next time as we continue growing together in God's Word on Wisdom for the Heart.

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4: Hello, this is Dorothy. In the Bible, Armageddon is a famous place. It's famous for two great disasters, the death of Saul and the death of Josiah. Saul, the first king of Israel in 1 Samuel 31:8, said, "And it came to pass on the morrow, when the Philistines came to strip the slain, that they found Saul and his three sons fallen in Mount Gilboa." Now that is another name for Armageddon. And then in 2 Chronicles 35:22, Josiah says, "Hearken not unto the words of Necho from the mouth of God, and came to fight in the valley of Megiddo, and the archers shot at King Josiah." You see, this King Josiah, it was disobediently, in his own energy, he went against what God had said, and he went to battle, and he died. Two sad disasters. The Apostle John in the book of Revelation speaks of the Lord in his glory of his second coming, that he will come and deliver the besieged Jewish remnant at Armageddon, the Gentile world powers under the beast, that's the Antichrist, and the false prophet who will be holding them under their authority and power. This false prophet is described in 2 Thessalonians 2:9 as being the one, even him, whose coming is after the working of Satan, with all power and signs and lying wonders, and with all deceivableness of unrighteousness in them that perish. And please notice this, because they received not the love of the truth that they might be saved. And in Revelation 31:11 we read, "And behold, another beast coming up out of the earth, and he had two horns like a lamb." He looked just like the Lord Jesus in that he came with a nice sweet message and put on this special act. But we read, "And he spake as a dragon." Note, the false prophet imitates the Lamb of God, but he speaks like a dragon. He actually heads a worldwide religion of the false church, which denies the shed blood of our Lord Jesus Christ as being the only means of salvation. In Revelation 13:12 we read, "And he exerciseth all the authority of the first beast," that's the Antichrist, "before him, and causeth the earth and them which dwell therein to worship the first beast. And he doeth great wonders, so that he maketh fire come down from heaven on the earth in the sight of men, and deceiveth them that dwell on the earth by the means of those miracles which he had power to do in the sight of the beast, saying to them that dwell on the earth that they should make an image of the beast which had the wound by a sword and did live. And he had power to give life unto the image of the beast, that the image of the beast should both speak and cause that as many as would not worship the image of the beast should be killed. And he causeth all, both small and great, rich and poor, free in bond to receive a mark in their right hand or in their foreheads, that no man should buy or sell, save he that had the mark, or the name of the beast, or the number of his name. Here's wisdom. Let him that hath understanding count the number of the beast, for it's the number of a man, and his number is 666, 666. Oh, praise God, that the Almighty God in heaven will limit how long this evil rule can take place. For we read in Revelation 21, 3, 11, and 23, behold, the tabernacle of God is with men, and he will dwell with them, and they shall be his people, and God himself shall be with them and be their God. And he showed me that great city, the holy Jerusalem, descending out of heaven from God, having the glory of God, and her light was like a stone most precious. And the city had no need of the sun, neither of the moon to shine in it, for the glory of God did lighten it, and the Lamb is the light thereof. Yes, two lambs, the false lamb, the lamb who is here called the false prophet, and the true lamb. Oh, there is coming a day that the false lamb will delude people. They will be going to their different religious observances, but they will be deceived. Please do understand, it's not going to a church, it's not observing a religious ordinance, it's not that particular group that you follow because your mother followed it. It's personally knowing that the blood of Jesus Christ was shed that you might be cleansed and forgiven, that you might receive him and have new life in Christ Jesus. Please, God is speaking to you. Receive him today while there is still time, and know that he is King and King of kings and Lord of lords of your life. In the precious name of Jesus we pray. Amen.
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6: I am a university student, and sometimes life is very stressful for me. I didn't know anyone who could encourage me or what I was doing wrong. I would smile and be friendly so no one knew I was unhappy. But one day, I heard your program Women of Hope. You talked about resting, and even though I'm a man, I learned a lot from this program. Thank God that he never forgets me.
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1: Midnight once again, and let me welcome you to the broadcast of TWR Pure Talk. My name is Marinus. Very happy to be with you today. We'll begin with a close look at Daniel's character qualities that is in today's Men Alive.
2: Welcome to Men Alive, where we examine biblical principles for becoming conformed to the image of Jesus Christ. I'm your host, Paul Estabrooks. Our teacher is my longtime friend, Dr. Jim Cunningham, a consultant in adult education and director of Go Teach Global. Dr. Jim.
3: I love the story of Daniel. If he were alive today, we could say he was being conformed to the image of Jesus Christ. The prophet Ezekiel reports that God was planning to punish the people for their disobedience. Ezekiel says, "The word of the Lord came to me, saying, Son of man, when a land sins against me by persistent unfaithfulness, I will stretch out my hand against it. I will cut off its supply of bread, send famine on it, and cut off man and beast from it." Then he adds, "Even if these three men, Noah, Daniel, and Job, were in it, they would deliver only themselves by their righteousness, says the Lord God." Daniel was one of the three men God considered to be righteous, the kind of man who chooses to live in obedience to God's word. In the first chapter of the book of Daniel, we are told this young man, likely only 16 or 17 years old, was taken as a prisoner to Babylon. Scripture says he, Daniel, along with three friends, was chosen because he was, quote, strong, healthy, and good-looking, well-versed in every branch of learning, gifted with knowledge and good judgment, and suited to serve in the royal palace. Then verse 17 says, God gave these four young men an unusual aptitude for understanding every aspect of literature and wisdom. Then scripture adds, and God gave Daniel the special ability to interpret the meanings of visions and dreams. Keep in mind a few amazing facts. Daniel had no internet. Daniel had no iPhones, computers, Google search engines, nothing. He did not even have electricity. The fascinating truth is that the entire scriptures from Genesis in the Old Testament to Revelation in the New Testament was lived and recorded before electricity was even discovered. The entire Bible from Genesis to Revelation, a span of how many thousand years, was written by hand, preserved and recorded by scribes without electricity. As a man living today, try to visualize life without electricity. No light bulbs, candles. No elevators, walking up and down stairs. No medical devices, monitors, hospital equipment, no computers. No iPhones, no chargers, no batteries, no stoves, refrigerators, freezers, irons, vacuums, radios, none of these things. No motors, no planes, no trains, buses, cars. Very little would move. We'd be back to walking, pulling carts, rowing, and riding horses.
2: Yes, Jim, I can visualize it. I remember that summer camp where we taught our Standing Strong Through the Storm seminar with the Russian translators in Central Asia, where they had no electricity. We went to bed when it was dark, and we got up with the roosters when it was light. But that was only for a few days.
3: One friend told me, if the Lord does not return soon and the power goes out, all of us, from Africa to America, will be entering the new dark age. No pun intended. Daniel chapter 1 verse 5 says, Daniel was found to have insight, understanding, and wisdom filled with divine knowledge and understanding. Let's first distinguish between human knowledge and divine knowledge. Human knowledge is relatively easy to acquire. We are bombarded daily with information that gives us access to knowledge. As Paul told Timothy, some people are ever learning yet never coming to the knowledge of the truth. One university philosopher told me, I can never commit myself to anything that is called truth, because tomorrow someone may prove that truth is no longer true. So truth is only what I know it to be today. I suppose that is his human knowledge expressing itself. But Daniel had divine knowledge, the kind that only God can give. For example, the king had a dream and asked his wise men to interpret the dream. They said, "Tell us the dream, and we will tell you what it means." The king said, "No, you tell me what I dreamed, and then I will believe that you can tell me what it means." The magicians responded by saying, "That is impossible. Only the gods can tell what a person has dreamed." The king was angry and was going to kill all his advisors until Daniel said, "My God can tell the king what he dreamt." So Daniel was taken to the king, and in a short period of time, the Lord revealed to him what the king had dreamed and gave the interpretation of the dream to the king. That is called divine knowledge.
2: These programs are based on the book by Dr. Jim titled Men Alive, Conforming to the Image of Jesus Christ. 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Steve Wilson of Focus on the Family writes, "Men need help. That's the cry I hear in my ministry role. For the past years, Dr. Jim has been a mentor to me. I've seen his heart's passion for helping men in all cultures to be a biblical man. It is a treat to see an older brother take time to share biblical insights gained from his 50-plus year marriage to Rita, lessons gained as a lifelong learner and disciple of Jesus Christ." Jim, before we go further with examining Daniel's life, let me remind our listeners that this is Men Alive with Dr. Jim Cunningham from Go Teach Global. At the end of the program, we'll share how and where you can ask your pressing questions of Dr. Jim and get an expanded script of this lesson. So what does it mean, Jim, when Scripture says Daniel had insight, understanding, and wisdom?
3: If insight means you have an accurate and deep understanding of the facts or the situation, then understanding also means you have the ability to comprehend the principles related to the event or action. And finally, wisdom in a biblical sense means being able to apply God's principles in a timely manner. Jesus taught in Matthew 11 that wisdom is justified by her children, whereas another translation says, vindicated by her deeds. Wisdom is knowing how to apply knowledge. Let me suggest wisdom is applying the correct insight with the correct understanding at the correct time to achieve the correct results. Daniel had that kind of wisdom and balanced judgment. Though Scripture says God gave Daniel unusual aptitude for understanding every aspect of wisdom and literature, and God gave Daniel special ability to interpret the meanings of visions and dreams, we see in Scripture that Daniel was determined to obey God and would not defile himself by eating the food and wine given to them by the king.
2: Doesn't that sound similar to what we mean when we talk about being conformed to the image of Jesus Christ?
3: Paul, for a man listening to this broadcast today to be considered righteous in God's eyes like Daniel, what does that mean to you?
2: I remember when my father was pastor at the church where you and I first met back in 1955. He always read the King James English version of the Bible, and it said, "Daniel purposed in his heart not to defile himself." That old English word, purpose, carries a focus that means Daniel was determined or had the intention not to sin against God.
3: I can honestly say I wish I had that determination in my heart when I was a kid in high school.
2: Me too.
3: As a couple of older men, we can look back and see that it starts with how we think in our mind, moves to our attitude in our heart, and then gets applied in our actions or our habits.
2: That sounds like the old head-heart-hands analogy I've heard you teach.
3: It's based on Acts 2:37. After Peter had finished preaching about Jesus, Scripture says, "Now when they heard this, they were cut to the heart and said to Peter and the rest of the apostles, "Men and brethren, what shall we do?"
2: Righteousness begins with hearing or reading a truth in our head that convicts and cuts to our heart, so that we ask, "What shall we do?" Our hands.
3: I think that is what happened in Daniel's life from a very early age.
2: But Jim, what about those older men listening today who are past 13 years and have never yet made that decision to accept Jesus Christ as their Redeemer, obey His teachings, and act like a disciple of Jesus Christ? How does the life of Daniel apply to them?
3: Never too late. The Bible says now is the day of salvation. The thief on the cross beside Jesus understood with his head, this is the promised Messiah, the King of the Jews, dying for me as the perfect Passover Lamb of God, and he believed in his heart, and then literally with outstretched arms and hands said, "Lord, remember me when you come into your kingdom." And what did Jesus say?
2: "I assure you, this day you will be with me in paradise."
3: I think Daniel had that same worldview. He believed God is sovereign and in control. Even as a 16-year-old away from home, away from parents, on his own, he was determined to follow God's laws, not eat meat that had been offered to idols or unclean according to Levitical law. This is the Daniel the Bible says was righteous.
2: Words change in meaning, Jim, and in our world where people are not familiar with words used in Scripture, the word righteous has almost changed to imply someone who is proud or self-righteous. I'm not certain all listening would know what it means, like Daniel, to be righteous.
3: Agreed. To be righteous includes many virtues. Jesus taught that unless our righteousness exceeded that of the Pharisees, we could not be saved. So being righteous is related to our behavior. Perhaps one of the best descriptions of how to be conformed to the image of Jesus Christ is found in Philippians 4:8. Paul says to the church, "Whatever things are true, whatever things are noble, whatever things are just, whatever things are pure, whatever things are lovely, whatever things are of good report, if there is any virtue, if there is anything praiseworthy, meditate on these things." Jesus fulfilled these qualities, and I suspect Daniel did as well.
2: There you have it, men. It begins with our beliefs in our head that controls what we think. It moves into our heart with our attitude that becomes our character. And it is evidenced in our hands by our actions or how we behave. For a printed copy of this program's teaching or with any questions you may have, email Dr. Jim. His address is menaliveuntogod@gmail.com. 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Until next time, I'm your host, Paul Esterbrooks, on behalf of Dr. Jim Cunningham, encouraging you to be men alive, conformed to the image of Jesus Christ.

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0: 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You'll be equipped with leadership training skills and personal development skills that will benefit not only you, but also the kingdom. At the end of the program, we'll give you the opportunity to contact the South African Theological Seminary so that you can inquire as to the resources they have available. Now, let's cross to our lecturer for this week.
1: Welcome to yet another production of Crossroads, brought to you by the South African Theological Seminary. A brief reminder that Crossroads is a resource tool for churches and parachurch organizations to run a quality in-house discipleship and leadership training program. Crossroads will provide the church or parachurch organization with all the necessary material to run this wonderful program. Please contact our offices. Over the last 5 weeks, we've been discussing the subject Grounded in God, and we've covered five lessons up until this point. And today we will conclude this study or this subject with lesson number six, and it speaks of eternal judgment. Let's look at Hebrews chapter 6 verses 1 through to verse 3, which serves as the foundation and golden text around which this topic and lesson of today is designed. Hebrews chapter 6 verses 1 through to verse 3 reads as follows: Therefore, let us leave the elementary teachings about Christ and go on to maturity, not laying again the foundation of repentance from acts that leads to death and faith in God, instruction about baptisms, the laying on of hands, the resurrection of the dead, and eternal judgment. And God permitting, we will do so. We've divided lesson number six into two main categories. The first category is a telescopic view at eternal judgment, and the second one is a microscopic view as we ponder on this subject of eternal judgment. Let's now look at a brief overview of the telescopic approach to what eternal judgment is all about. We've got five questions lined up once again, and the first question is, what is eternal judgment all about? A brief answer at this moment: eternal judgment is a single yet definite event in which God will judge all of mankind. And when will this take place? After the millennial, just before we enter into the eternal state. And we will unpack and elaborate on when eternal judgment will take place a little bit later on. Then we ask the question, why? Why is there a need for eternal judgment? Well, we serve a holy God. We serve a loving God, a gracious God, a compassionate and all kind, all good God. But although He is all of those that I've just mentioned now, He is also a righteous God, a holy God. And God cannot tolerate sin. He cannot tolerate wickedness, unrighteousness, ungodliness, and unholiness. And He needs to judge mankind if they have associated themselves with sin, wickedness, unholiness, ungodliness, and unrighteousness. Who will be the judges at the end of the age? Well, as far as we know, it will be two persons in the Godhead: God the Father and God the Son. And whom again will be judged? Well, all created beings that have a moral nature, angels and humans, all of them will be judged. Let's now go into a little bit of more detail. Final judgment will take place, and we know it will be a single yet definite event. Let's look at Matthew chapter 10 and verse 15. It says, I tell you the truth, it will be more bearable for Sodom and Gomorrah on the day of judgment than for that town. It says on the day of judgment. It doesn't say on the days of judgment. It says on the day. It is a single yet definite event. Let's look at another scripture. Romans chapter 2 and verse 16. It says, this will take place on the day when God will judge men's secrets through Jesus Christ, as my gospel declares. Again, it refers to a single day. So, we have concluded from the scriptures that it will be a single day when mankind will be judged. But as we read the rest of Scripture, we do come to the conclusion that although it will be one judgment day, that it will probably be divided into two stages. There will be the judgment of believers, and then there will be a second stage, and that will be the judgment of unbelievers. It will be a single event, it will happen on a single day, but there will be two stages. A stage which will serve as judgment for the believer, and then a stage that will serve as judgment for the unbeliever. Let's now look at when this eternal judgment will take place. Final judgment will be the last event before eternity. Now there's a diagram that's appearing on your screen right now, and it refers to death, delay, rise, and reward. Let's look at them quickly. I did mention to you earlier that God always desired for man to live as a spiritual, physical being in fellowship with Him and as a steward of the face of the earth. Unfortunately, man failed the test that God put to him in the Garden of Eden, and there were consequences to the fall of man. There were consequences to sin, and one of those consequences were death. And so at death, the spirit and the body separates. And we refer to this as the disembodied experience, when our bodies and spirit are separated. And then there is this period of delay. For the believer, the spirit returns to God. And we've looked at Ecclesiastes chapter 12 and verse 7, and we've also looked at Acts chapter 7 and verse 59 that speaks of this whole idea that when a believer or when a righteous person or a person who accepted Jesus Christ as Lord and Savior passes away, when that person dies, his spirit returns to heaven. It returns to God. But if you, an unbeliever, the Bible teaches that your spirit goes to Hades, or it goes to Yah. It goes to a Christless eternity. But then there is the first resurrection. Remember from lesson number 5, we have the first resurrection, and that pertains to the believer. The resurrection of the believer. The spirit is then clothed with a new body. Yes, we will be recognizable. It will be a glorious body, minus all the flaws and sin as we have it in our current bodies. And our bodies will not serve as instruments of evil after the resurrection. It will serve as instruments of the purposes of God. And then we will have the judgment day. And each person will be rewarded according to his or her works. Let's move on. God's justice demands that he punish evildoers. I did also allude to earlier that God is a holy God, he is a righteous God, he is a just God, he is a perfect God, and that God cannot tolerate wickedness, sin, and unrighteousness. Let's look again at Matthew chapter 10 and verse 15. The emphasis this time is not on the day of judgment per se, but it is on the judgment of those who do not obey God. I tell you the truth, it will be more bearable for Sodom and Gomorrah on the day of judgment than for that town. Now, why the analogy with Sodom and Gomorrah? We have the wonderful story of Lot in the Bible, that Lot was the cousin of Abraham, and that he was also following the ways of Almighty God. But then there is a turn of events, and Lot finds himself living in Sodom and Gomorrah, and he sits one evening at the city gate. And the Bible says that two angels appeared to Lot, and Lot took them into his household. But the people of the city of Sodom and Gomorrah, young and old, the Bible says, come at some later time, and they knock on Lot's door, and they say to Lot, please send us those two men that came to visit you. so that we can have sex with them, so that we can sodomize them. And Lot says, no, my dear friends, do not do such a thing. Why? Why? Lot says to them, why do you want to do such a thing? And it so happens that Lot says, I've got two daughters, and we can, and I can send you my two daughters, I can give them to you, and you can have sex with them. But do not do such a thing. The Bible says that God then judged Sodom and Gomorrah because they were wicked, because they were evil, because they were unrighteous, ungodly, and unholy. And because God is a holy God, He cannot tolerate sin, He had to judge them. And the same will happen to people that die without the Lord Jesus Christ. Who will execute judgment? As far as we know, there will be two persons in the Godhead that will take part in the judgment day. The first person is God the Father, and He is the ultimate judge. He is what we will term the presiding judge. And then we have Jesus Christ, our Savior. He will be the mediating judge. In other words, He will be the one that executes judgment. Yes, the Savior of the world will then be the judge of the world. John chapter 5 and verse 22 says the following. Moreover, the Father judges no one, but has entrusted all judgment to the Son. Let me read that again, and I'll read it a little bit slower. Moreover, the Father judges no one, but has entrusted all judgment to the Son. In other words, that Jesus Christ will be the one that executes judgment. Whom will be judged? The judgment includes all creatures that are by nature ethical. So, if God created you and you have an ethical nature, some people will refer to it as a moral nature, then you can be sure that you will be judged. This includes two categories of creatures, if I may. The first category refers to humans, the righteous and the wicked. The second category includes angels and demons. Let me just clarify here by saying that when we refer to angels and demons, we refer basically to evil angels and not good angels. The Bible says nothing about good angels being judged. The only conclusion that we can come to is that all good angels who decided not to follow Satan in his ways in the beginning has been sealed in their decision, and they will be exempt from judgment. 2 Peter 2 verses 4 through to verse 6 says the following. For if God did not spare angels when they sinned, but sent them to hell, putting them into gloomy dungeons to be held for judgment, if He did not spare the ancient world when He brought the flood on its ungodly people, there's that word ungodly, but protected Noah, a preacher of righteousness, and seven others, if He condemned the cities of Sodom and Gomorrah, remember our analogy earlier, by burning them to ashes and made them an example of what is going to happen to the ungodly. So yes, it will be humans that will be judged, and it will be the righteous and the wicked that will be judged. Although this scripture focuses more on the ungodly and the wicked that will be judged. Let's now look at the microscopic view of eternal judgment. Here we will focus not on angels and demons, but we will focus on humans. We will focus on the righteous and the unrighteous. We did mention earlier that there will be one final judgment. And the believers will be judged and unbelievers will be judged. 1 Corinthians 3, 13 through to verse 15 says the following. His work, referring to the believer, firstly, will be shown for what it is, because the day will bring it to light. It will be revealed with fire, and the fire will test the quality of each man's work. If what he has built survives, he will receive his reward. If it is burnt up, he will suffer loss. He himself will be saved, but only as one escaping through the flames. Based on the scripture, we've made a couple of conclusions, and let's look at them. Firstly, your salvation as a believer is not at risk when you stand in front of God. On the day of eternal judgment, your salvation is not at risk. Let's look at 1 Corinthians. It says, he himself will be saved. Another scripture that attests to the fact that we will not be judged as if we are going to hell is Romans 8 and verse 1. It says, there is therefore now no condemnation for those who are in Christ Jesus. When the believer stands in front of God on the day of judgment, he will not be judged as to whether he is going to heaven or whether he is going to hell. That is already confirmed. If you die in Christ, you are already in heaven. The judgment that takes place at the end of time for the believer refers to his reward. Another scripture, Romans 5 and verse 9 says, since we have now been justified, in other words, God declares us righteous in his sight by his blood. Whose blood? Jesus' blood. How much more shall we be saved from God's wrath through him? So we will not be judged on the basis of whether we're going to heaven or hell, but we will be judged according to our rewards. So we've concluded that your salvation is not at risk, but your service is up for reward. 1 Corinthians chapter 3 verse 13 through to 14 underlines this point. It says, the fire will test the quality of each man's work. If what he has built survives, he will receive a reward. Then we have Matthew 16 and verse 27. For the Son of Man is going to come in his Father's glory with his angels, and then he will reward each person according to what he has done. Again, the emphasis is on the reward, not on the salvation of the individual. Another scripture, Revelation 22 and verse 12 says the following, behold, I am coming soon. My reward is with me, and I will give to everyone according to what he has done. It is your service that is up for judgment and not your salvation. To phrase it another way, or just to package it in a more user-friendly way, let me put it to you this way. Our judgment is to determine according to what he has done. It is your service that is up for judgment and not your salvation. To phrase it another way, or just to package it in a more user-friendly way, let me put it to you this way. Our judgment is to determine our reward and not our salvation.

Many people fear judgment. Why? They fear judgment because they believe that they are not as gifted and they are not as powerful as many of the other Christians and Christian workers and Christian preachers. Many times Christians will compare themselves with Billy Graham or Jonathan Edwards or some great man of God who has done wonderful exploits and stupendous miracles for God. They compare themselves with these kind of people and therefore they fear judgment. I'm here to say that you do not need to fear judgment, my friend, because your judgment as it relates to your rewards will be relative to the gift and calling that God has placed upon your life. A wonderful example is Matthew 25. Here we have the story told that a farmer left for a certain period and he gave to three of his workers different talents. To the one he gave five, to another he gave two, and to another he gave one. When he came back, he wanted to know what they did with their talents. To the person who he had given five to, he expected five more. To the person that he gave two to, he expected two more. And then we have the wicked servant, the one he gave only one talent to. He went and he buried it. He didn't not even invest that gift of God that he gave him. So here we can see that God will not require of a person that which he has not entrusted to him. Your gift and calling will determine the judgment that God meets out towards you. He will not judge you on the same scale as a Billy Graham or as a Martin Luther or as a Jonathan Edwards. He gave to them specific gifts for a specific reason, because he placed a specific calling upon their lives. The calling that God placed on your life might be different. And there is no shame if your calling, if your gift and understanding of how God wants you to function is different. There is no shame in that. All you need to be is to be true to the calling and the gifts that God has placed upon your life. In other words, your gifts will be relevant to your judgment, and judgment will be relevant to the calling and gift that God has placed upon your life. We've looked now at the judgment of the believer. Let's now look at the judgment of the unbeliever. Elva Hoover says the following. She says, in the day when all men will stand before God, the significant question for each of us will no longer be what we think of Christ, but what he thinks of us. That is a sobering statement. Allow me to use this opportunity to invite each and every person who's listening and watching this broadcast to contact our offices if you do not know Jesus Christ as your personal Lord and Savior. We will be more than willing to facilitate a loving relationship between you and God. It says in the day of judgment that it will no longer be a question of what you think of Christ, but what he thinks of you. Let's look at the unbeliever. Their destiny is already determined. If you die without the Lord Jesus Christ, then you have already chosen your eternal destiny. But the degree of your punishment will also come under scrutiny. Revelation 20 verses 12 through to verse 13 points out this fact. It says, and I saw the dead, great and small, standing before the throne, and books were opened. Another book was opened, which is the book of life. The dead were judged, according to what they had done, as recorded in the books. The sea gave up the dead that were in them, and each person was judged according to what he had done. Then death and Hades were thrown into the lake of fire. The lake of fire is the second death. If anyone's name was not found written in the book of life, he was thrown into the lake of fire. What's happening here? If you died without the Lord Jesus Christ, when you stand in front of God on the day of judgment, God will confirm your eternal destiny, but God will also judge your works. In other words, there will be different degrees of punishment in the second death, in the lake of fire. Their sentence

0: will obviously be eternity in the lake of fire. And so it will be that God will mete out the accurate judgment based on the works the person confirmed, similar to that of the believer, but in this context it is more negative. The judgment of unbelievers do not contradict God's love. No, God expressed his love on the cross of Calvary when he sent the Lord Jesus Christ to die in our place. So now God has given you time and he's given you the opportunity to accept Jesus Christ as Lord and Savior. And if you reject him in this life, be rest assured that he will reject you in the life to come. Judgment is part of what makes God good. We can never understand the severity of our sin because we are so affected by it, and only God can judge sin objectively on this matter. Kevin Smith, who is the main curriculum author of the Crossroads program, has the following to say. He says, Yah was created for the devil and his angels, but those who choose to follow his ways also get to share in his destiny. In other words, Yah was never created for mankind. Yah was never created for you and I, friend. Yah was created for the devil, for Satan, and his followers, the evil angels. But if you reject Jesus Christ as Lord and Savior in this life, and you die the same in condition, then you are going to share in the destiny, and that is eternity away from God. Genesis chapter 18 and verse 25 says the following, will not the judge of the earth do right? Our answer is yes. The judge of the earth, the all-powerful, the all-knowing, the all-wise, never-changing God will do right. And God will judge the believer and God will judge the unbeliever. But the judgment of the believer and the judgment of the unbeliever are different. Our salvation will not be at risk as believers when we face God one day. But our service, that will be up and that will be under scrutiny. And our calling and our gifts that God has given us will be relative to the judgment that he placed on our life. For the unbeliever, it's a little bit different. He will be confirmed in his sin and he will be confirmed as a person going to a Christless eternity, but God will also judge his or her works. And so we know that there will be a definite judgment. There are many scriptures that we've looked at, and it is a sure thing. There will be a judgment, and it will be one judgment. It will be divided into two stages. It will be the judgment of the believer and the judgment of the unbeliever. We have come to the conclusion of this subject being grounded in God. And in the beginning, I did lament the fact that God wants us to lay firm these six foundations. We've looked at repentance from dead works. We've looked at faith in God. We've looked at baptisms. We've looked at the laying on of hands, the resurrection of the dead, and eternal judgment. And friend, if you want to go on to maturity, then please make sure that you establish these foundational doctrines in head and in heart and respond to God accordingly. This subject and this program, Crossroads, was brought to you by the South African Theological Seminary. 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The Lord bless you.
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2: I love these stories of course God changing hearts and minds today. 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Spiritual sickness, we'll discuss that next in Dixonus's Rendezvous.

Hello and welcome. This is Dick Saunders, thanking you once again for tuning in. And most of you will be aware of the fact that you have tuned in to another broadcast of Rendezvous. And I invite you to stay with us for the next few minutes.

Thank you, May, very much indeed. The song he put a new song in my heart. Earlier today, I was at the doctor's, and the doctor was called out on an emergency, so I had a rather long wait. But there was a mother there with a little girl, and she was talking to another patient and said, "I don't know what I've brought her for, because she's all full of beans this morning. She's singing," and she was in there, sitting there and singing nursery rhymes. The mother said, "Well, with her being as cheerful as this, there can't be anything wrong with her." And the other patient said, "No, I would have thought she was sick. She wouldn't even want to smile." And I thought about that. It's true. When you're really sick, when you're really under the weather, when you really don't feel well, you stop singing, and it's a job even to raise a smile. But the song that May sang to us came from one of the Psalms, and the psalmist said, "Lord, you've put a new song in my heart." The whole point was that the psalmist had been down in the doldrums. The psalmist had been sad. The psalmist had been afraid. But God had changed his circumstances. And because his circumstances were changed, he could sing. Well, the lady came out from seeing the doctor, and the little girl was all smiles, and I imagine that the doctor had said there was nothing wrong, because the conversation was that the little girl could go to a party during the evening. So it was all a false alarm. No wonder she was singing. She wasn't ill. I wonder if the smile has gone from your face, the song has gone from your voice, the quickness has gone from your step. It could be because you're physically unwell. And I know just how you feel, because I sometimes feel that way. But it could be because you are spiritually down and spiritually sick. There is a sickness far worse than physical sickness. The worst that any physical sickness can do is to, of course, terminate life. But that isn't the worst thing that can happen to us. The very worst thing that could happen to us would be that when this life is terminated, we find there is no place in God's heaven, in God's kingdom. That we, after ending this life, face judgment and God's wrath. It might be that you are spiritually down. It could be you're spiritually sick. It could be that you need to be made spiritually well, as the Bible puts it, spiritually whole. And you'll never really have a song to sing. There won't ever be a quickness in your step. There won't ever be that smile which comes from inward peace and joy until the dilemma of sin has been dealt with and the spiritual sickness has been cured. Is there such a thing as a cure for spiritual sickness? We get pills from the doctor for physical ailments. We can have surgery to put right some physical problem. But what about the spiritual? How is it dealt with? It can only be dealt with by God through his Son, the Lord Jesus. And I'd like to talk a little bit more about that to you in a few moments, because I'd like you to have a song in your heart. I'd like you to have not just a smile on your face, but a joy and a peace deep down in your heart, which is reflected in the obvious joy that you have in your mind and in your life. So let's listen to another song. The Ambassadors are singing, "Oh, the Joy of the Justified."

there is a pain and there is a sorrow that comes that can be far worse than that which is brought on by physical sickness. It can be a real trouble of the soul when you feel the guilt of sin. You long to be forgiven and you don't know whether forgiveness is possible. When you dread to meet a holy God and you're worried and concerned about death and life beyond. Yes, there are troubles that come to the mind and the heart which are far worse than that which is brought upon us by physical ailment or sickness. But the psalmist said, I was down in a horrible pit. I felt myself enclosed. I didn't think there was any way out. And then the Lord heard me and lifted me up and put a new song in my mouth. My friend, there is a way out. You can know forgiveness. You can know peace. You need not fear death. You can be sure that you're going to God's kingdom and to heaven. There is an answer to the spiritual sickness that you have. There is an answer to the sins that you've committed. There is a way to find peace with God, and it's through the Lord Jesus. Oh, that today you might be lifted up out of that pit of despair, that pit of deep concern, out of that guilt that nags and gnaws at your mind and destroys your peace. There is a way for you to sing again and to be joyful. It is when you come, as you are, just as you are, to the Lord Jesus and ask him to accept you, the poor sinner, to cleanse you, to save you. Do you want to start singing again? Then make sure that you bring all your need, your guilt, your sin, your shame, your fears and your cares to Jesus and ask him to receive you and save you by his grace.

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1: 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I believe one thing, that God through His Spirit can pierce their hearts one day.
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2: 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Time for us to spend some time with Dr. David Jeremiah in today's Turning Point Omnibus. We'll begin with a look at Psalms 34.
3: From our volatile economy to violence in our streets, the world can be a pretty frightening place. What can we do when we find ourselves in the grip of fear? Today on Turning Point, Dr. David Jeremiah turns to the 34th Psalm and offers four things we can do when we're afraid. We don't have to feel helpless. From the series, Making Sense of It All, here's David with advice on facing our fears with faith.
4: I love Psalm 34. I hope when we're done teaching it, you'll love it too. It's a turn to portion of God's Word. I write this passage of Scripture in many books when I sign books or Bibles because it is a greatly encouraging passage. Psalm 34, facing our fears with faith. Faith is believing when you can't see. Fear is fearing when you don't know. And there are two options. Faith is the best. When you put your trust in Christ, He will help you with your fears. When you know He's available and you praise Him and walk with Him and rest in Him, which is what you learn to do in Psalm 34, everything will be different. We'll get to the teaching of it in just a moment. But first, another reminder of our resource for the month of July. Just a few months ago, we embarked on a brand new initiative. We released our first ever fiction book. It was called Vanished, and it told the story of the rapture in incredible terms. It was just the first of three in this series of fiction books, and the second one has just now been released. It's called Shattered, and it is the story of what happens on Earth after the rapture. And this book, Shattered, a beautiful new book, is available to you for a gift of any size during this month. Please ask for your copy of Shattered when you make your gift today. And now, let's take part one of this wonderful psalm, Psalm 34, Facing Our Fears with Faith.
5: Open your Bibles to the 34th Psalm, Psalm 34. I want to talk with you about facing our fears with faith. This is a fearful world in which we live, isn't it? These are difficult times. It's fearful just listening to the news, watching the news channels any given day, all the things that could happen. I remember hearing about a summer night during a violent thunderstorm when a mother was tucking her small boy into bed. She was about to turn off the light when he asked her with a tremor in his voice, "Mommy, will you sleep with me tonight?" The mother smiled and gave him a reassuring hug. She said, "I can't, honey. I have to sleep with your daddy." There was a long silence, broken at last by his shaky little voice, "The big sissy." I don't know about you, but sometimes when you look at the formidable things that are happening around us, you can turn into a big sissy pretty quickly. There's really no feeling in the world that I can compare the icy grip of fear. And it comes in so many different varieties. Author Craig Massey says there are six general categories of fear: the fear of poverty, the fear of criticism, the fear of the loss of love, the fear of illness, the fear of old age, and finally, the fear of death. Now, maybe this isn't an exhaustive list, but almost everything you and I are afraid of falls under the category of one of those larger umbrella categories of Craig Massey. Someone has described fear as a small trickle of doubt that flows through the mind until it wears a channel into which all of your thoughts are drained. Tiny fears, almost unperceived fears, can build up day by day until we find ourselves paralyzed and unable to function. I read the book that was written by Max Lucado called Fearless. In this book, he paints the picture of our fearful generation. He said, each sunrise seems to bring fresh reasons for fear. They're talking layoffs at work, slowdowns in the economy, turnovers at headquarters, turndowns in the housing market, upswings in global warming. The plague of our day, terrorism, begins with the word terror. We are fearful of being sued, of finishing last, of going broke. We fear the mole on our back, the new kid on the block, the sound of the clock as it ticks closer to the grave. We sophisticate investment plans, create elaborate security systems, and legislate stronger military. And yet today we depend on mood-altering drugs more than any generation in history. According to one study that Lucado did in his book, ordinary children today are more fearful than psychiatric patients were in the 1950s. And as most of you know, fear is no respecter of people. Fear is not a private domain of the weak. It strikes at the best of us. It does not restrict itself to the individual, but sometimes it can be transmitted to others. It is most dangerous, especially for the Christian, in its ability to slap handcuffs and shackles on us and keep us from the things that God wants us to do, bound up in a prison of frustration and hopelessness. In this prison, God can actually become the perceived enemy instead of the deliverer. Now, of course, we all know that fear in itself is not bad. Fear is a gift from God, designed to give our bodies the sudden bursts of strength and speed that we need in times of emergency. But when fear becomes a permanent condition, it can paralyze the spirit. It can keep us from taking the risks of generosity and love and vulnerability that characterize citizens of God's kingdom. How many of us have discovered that in times of fear and anxiety, we usually find ourselves opening our Bible and turning to the Psalms? It just happens to be the place where we have been before at such times. And there is no better place to turn in the Bible when you are afraid than to the Psalms. In the Psalms, we have mostly the writings of David, who not only recorded for us his praise and his prayers, but went out of his way in his discussions with the Lord to give us understanding of the situations that were going on in his own life. I've often thought that the book of Psalms is more like a journal than it is anything else. It is David's entries in every day, what's happening in his life, and then he reflects it back to God. Now, in the Psalms, there are 14 different Psalms which are introduced by words that link that particular psalm to some particular event in the life of the psalmist. We find the connection of these words very helpful to us if we want to understand the meaning of the psalm. For instance, in Psalm 34, if you will look right under the title, right under the word 34, you will notice in most of our Bibles they have this inscription: a psalm of David when he pretended madness before Abimelech, who drove him away and he departed. Now that's put there to help us understand the scenario in which David found himself when he wrote the words we're about to study. The psalmist, we are told, was in a situation, a particular situation, And we can go back to 1 Samuel chapters 21 and 22 and the surrounding chapters, and we can recover that moment in David's life. Once we do that, Psalm 34 takes on a whole new meaning. Now we understand what David was going through. We understand his fear when he wrote these words. Now, for many of you, this will be an unnecessary review, but for all of us, so that we can be on the same page, let me take you back and set the stage for why this psalm was written. As many of you know, when King David was just a boy, a teenager, King Saul was the most powerful man in his nation. When the nation of Israel was challenged by the Philistines to send out a warrior to fight against Goliath, no one, including King Saul, volunteered for that assignment. You see, Goliath was somewhere between 9 foot six and 10 feet tall, who championed the Philistine army. He had challenged the Israelites to send out their best warrior, and they would have it out once and for all. This was going to be a war of economy. One man against another, whoever wins, the whole war's over. If Goliath won, the Israelites would be their servants. And if the warrior of Israel won, the Philistines would serve the Israelites. Now, unfortunately, Israel couldn't find a candidate for this role. No one wanted to volunteer for the opportunity to be a hero. None of the soldiers of the Israeli army stepped up. And even King Saul, who we now know from reading behind the scenes, was one of the tallest men of Israel. Even King Saul wanted nothing to do with it. So on a particular day, as you remember, David shows up at the front bringing some food from home to give to his soldier brothers. And he walks in on the discussion about why nobody's going to go out and fight Goliath. This has to be one of the funniest moments in Jewish history. When diminutive David walks in and volunteers to go out and meet the giant, I was watching one of the early morning news shows. They had on the Guinness World Records tallest man in the world, and he was 8 foot something. When he stood up, he just kept standing up. I mean, he was huge. Goliath was a foot taller than him. I couldn't get over just thinking about that. And you can't blame them. I mean, don't be too hard on the Israelites. Don't even be too hard on Saul. Who wants to sign up to die today? That's pretty much what it was like. But David walks in his innocent bravery, with his little bag full of food for his brothers, and he says, "I'll do it." They try to talk him out of it, but he won't have it, and so they decide if he's going to go out and fight the giant, he better put on Saul's armor. Second funniest moment in Jewish history. Saul was probably 6'5", David was probably 5'2". Saul was 240, David was 130. And it didn't take him long to figure out that Saul's armor was not going to be an asset. So in essence, David walks out to meet the giant with nothing other than 5 stones, a slingshot, and the promise of Almighty God. And you know the story. 1 stone and Goliath was defeated. David comes back into camp carrying his head, and he becomes the instant folk hero of the entire nation. So far, so good. But the women of Israel get involved in the celebration. And according to 1 Samuel 18:7, the women sang a song as they danced and said, "Saul has slain his thousands and David his 10,000s. And verse 8 of the same chapter says, "And Saul was very angry, and the song displeased him greatly." They have ascribed to David 10,000s, and to me they have ascribed only thousands. What more can David have but the kingdom? And here's the key. So Saul eyed David from that day forward. He wasn't admiring him. He eyed him. That means he watched him for the opportunity to take him out. The hatred that Saul had for David out of the jealousy, instead of acknowledging him, was so strong that Saul determined the only way he could survive was to kill David. For the next several years, David lived on the run, always looking over at his shoulder, always moving his family from this place to that place. never being able to relax and feel safe because around the next corner might be one of Saul's archers, one of his executioners. Finally, after living like this for many months, David did a foolish thing. Up until this time, he had walked in obedience. Even though he was running from Saul, he felt like God was with him. And you read that part of the Old Testament, you see that David had a lot of experiences, but God was always a part of it. But one day, David got up and decided to take things into his own hands. And before you look at me like, why would he do that? We've all been there and done that, haven't we? Someone has said that fatigue makes cowards of us all. David was tired, and at this particular point, he makes this bad decision. He takes things into his own hands, and here's what he did. He decided that if he was going to get any rest from the pursuing Saul and his army, the only place he would be safe would be in the camp of Israel's enemies. So David goes to the Philistines and tries to hide out on the other side. Now, he chooses as his place of hiding a city by the name of Gath. Here is the beginning of the stupidity that often is a part of our lives when we get out of fellowship with God. When we get out of fellowship with God, we can do some really stupid things. David decides to go to Gath and hang out. Does Gath register with anyone? Gath was the hometown of Goliath. It's where he grew up. On the way to Gath, David's hungry and he stops in a little village, the village of Nob, in order to get some food. And while he is there, he asks them if they have any weapons, because he doesn't have any weapons. And they said, yeah, we only have one weapon. The high priest told him that the only weapon he knew about was the sword of Goliath, which had been kept as a trophy of David's victory. And David took Goliath's sword and headed for Gath. You talk about a death wish. And it didn't take very long for the citizens of Gath to figure out who was in their midst. They put two and two together and they realized that the man who had slain their giant was right there in their midst. Here's what the record says in 1 Samuel 21. And the servants of Achish said to him, "Is this not David, the king of the land? Did they not sing of him to one another in dances, saying, Saul has slain his thousands and David his 10,000s. Quite interesting, the hit parade in Israel had made it to Philistia. How about that? Now, David took these words to heart. I think that's one of the understatements of the Bible. If you were David, wouldn't you have taken those words to heart? Is this not David? And he was very much afraid of Achish, the king of Gath. So David changed his behavior before them, pretended madness in their hands, scratched on the door of the gate, and let his saliva fall down on his beard. And Achish said to his servants, "Look, you see the man is insane. Why have you brought him to me? Have I need of madmen that you have brought this fellow to play the madman in my presence? Shall this fellow actually come into my house?" So David departed from there and escaped to the cave of Adullam. So when his brothers and all his father's house heard it, they went down there to him. Now go back to Psalm 34 and let's read that ascription again. A psalm of David when he pretended madness before Abimelech, who drove him away and he departed. This psalm was written by David right after this experience. And by the way, don't be confused by the interchange of the terms Abimelech and Achish. Abimelech is a term which is like the term Pharaoh. So Achish was the Abimelech of Philistia. He was the Pharaoh, and those two words are not in conflict with each other. Now, it's not hard to imagine how frightening it must have been for David when he realized that he was surrounded by the Philistines who hated him. In his mind, he thought he was dead. You talk about fear. Now he has escaped through acting like he had gone out of his mind. And he runs to this cave called the Cave of Adullam. And there for at least a while, he is alone before his family and his brothers join him. He's tired of living out of a suitcase. He'd been anointed king, and he hadn't had one single day of actually being king yet. 15 years transpired from his first anointing until he became king. He's frustrated, he's discouraged, and fearful. And out of that experience, he produces the words of Psalm 34. I wish I could teach every word of this psalm, because every word is important. But since we're talking about fear today, let me just touch on the principles that deal with that subject. What does David do at this moment in his life that I can do, that you can do, when we're tempted to be afraid? Well, the first thing he does is almost counterintuitive. It almost is a disconnect. When we are afraid, we can offer up our praise to God, verses 1-3. I will bless the Lord at all times. His praise shall continually be in my mouth. My soul shall make its boast in the Lord. The humble shall hear of it and be glad. Oh, magnify the Lord with me, and let us exalt his name together. Many of the great praise songs that we sing are right out of this psalm. You know this one? I will bless the Lord at all times. I will bless the Lord at all times. His praise shall continually be in my mouth. Right out of the scripture. That's why we love to sing it. Well, David walks into this cave, and he begins to sing praise to God. He moves from the pain of his life to the praise of his lips. And if you underline your Bible, you will notice that there are 5 different phrases here to describe his first response to fear. I will bless the Lord at all times. His praise shall continually be in my mouth. My soul boasts in the Lord. Oh, magnify the Lord and exalt his name together. David says he will bless the Lord at all times, and his praise will be continually in his mouth. Now, how many of you know it's easy to sing a song in the day of prosperity? It's a totally different thing to sing a song in the night of adversity. But David will sing his song in the night of adversity. And notice it says, and his song will be in his mouth. He sings out loud. Not just a song in his heart, that's okay. David sings his song out loud. He's singing his song out loud to God. I wonder what that sounded like in the cave. Did you ever sing in a cave? Whoa. Good or bad, you hear yourself. So the Bible says he recovers from this moment of terror and fear. His heart is still pounding. He's still realizing that he's escaped by the skin of his teeth, that he should be dead. And out of his love for the Lord, out of the fear of his heart, he begins to sing praise to God. You know, it's a courageous thing to sing praise to the Lord when we don't feel like it. Mostly when we're afraid, we don't feel like singing to the Lord. To begin to lift up his name when we are cast down. But the courage of obedience at this point may be the most important principle I have ever learned about dealing with the difficult moods and modes of life. Sometimes we have to do what we do out of obedience and watch how the Lord takes that and turns everything around for us. Sometimes we have to say, Lord, I'm going to worship you today, and I do not feel like worshiping you, but here I go. One of the reasons we are so blessed in this generation is that we can carry worship and the means of worship around with us wherever we go, in our CDs, in our cars, in our phones. We're never away from the opportunity to plug in to some worship song that we know that honors the Lord and begin to lift up his name in praise. My suggestion to you in your fearful moments, when your anxiety starts to reach its fingers out and clutch at your heart, find some praise music that has meant something to you in the past, something that you know well, and just begin to sing it. Whether you're a good singer or not, lift your voice up in joyful praise to the Lord. Sing along with the singers on the CD. Praise the name of God.
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3: 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Today on Turning Point, Dr. David Jeremiah continues his look at four ways faith can help you defeat fear. Straight from someone who faced down his fears time and time again. 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
4: You know, friends, we live in a fearful world, and all you have to do is turn on the television at night and listen to the horrible things that have happened all over the world, and some of them close to where you live. And if you're not careful, you can lay awake at night, or throughout the day you can meditate on how difficult it is to live in a fearful world. Maybe you have children and grandchildren, great-grandchildren, as we do, and you worry for them because of all the dangers that lurk in the dark places. But the Bible tells us we don't have to live with fear. We can get up every morning and put our trust in God and believe that God will care for us and believe that He will be with us in every situation. We're talking about this whole issue as we study the 34th Psalm, which is one of my favorite portions of God's Word. And now, with our hearts open, our minds open to the truth, here is part two of Psalm 34, Facing Our Fears with Faith.
5: You know, it's a courageous thing to sing praise to the Lord when we don't feel like it. Mostly when we're afraid, we don't feel like singing to the Lord. To begin to lift up His name when we are cast down. But the courage of obedience at this point may be the most important principle I have ever learned about dealing with the difficult moods and modes of life. Sometimes we have to do what we do out of obedience and watch how the Lord takes that and turns everything around for us. Sometimes we have to say, Lord, I'm going to worship You today, and I do not feel like worshiping You, but here I go. One of the reasons we are so blessed in this generation is that we can carry worship and the means of worship around with us wherever we go, in our CDs, in our cars, in our phones. We're never away from the opportunity to plug in to some worship song that we know that honors the Lord and begin to lift up His name in praise. My suggestion to you in your fearful moments, when your anxiety starts to reach its fingers out and clutch at your heart, find some praise music that has meant something to you in the past, something that you know well, and just begin to sing it. Whether you're a good singer or not, lift your voice up in joyful praise to the Lord. Sing along with the singers on the CD. Praise the name of God. Through It All was written by a man named Andre Crouch. The song came out near the time when I went through an experience with a sickness in my wife's life, which was very difficult for me, and I took that song, I had just heard it for the first time, and I put it in my car. It was a cassette player. It wasn't an 8-track, so don't look at me like that. Yeah, right. It was a cassette player, and I played that song over and over again. I actually wore the tape out. Through it all, I've learned to trust in Jesus. I've learned to trust in God. And that song ministered to my heart and got me through that time. I learned the words. I sang with the musicians. And I've discovered that in almost every situation that God has put me in my life, He's given me a song. When I came back here for the first time after having been gone to take the therapy for the cancer I had, the choir knew the song God had given me. They sang it the first day I came back. And I was melted on the front row listening to it. I want you to know when you're going through a time of fear, here's what you should do. Lord God, give me a song. Go back through the music you know and ask God to give you a song and let that song play on the CD of your heart. And God will begin to wipe away the fear and anxiety from your life. What did David do? He offered up worship to the Lord. Secondly, when we are afraid, we can own our own problem. I only have a moment to mention this, but isn't it interesting that David comes before the Lord at this moment and he is filled with humility? David is not arrogant. He is filled with humility. Look down at your Bibles in the 34th chapter and the Psalm and notice verse 6. This poor man cried out and the Lord heard him. David didn't say this strong man because he wasn't feeling all that strong. He'd just been totally embarrassed. He had to fake insanity to escape the situation he got himself in because he walked away from the direct paths of God. This poor man cried out to God. And God said, no, I only accept the strong. No. This poor man cried out and the Lord heard him and delivered him from all of his fears. One of the things that's very difficult for us to learn how to do as Christians is to be honest in our prayers. Somewhere along the way, we got the idea that even in our private time, our prayers have to be very proper with all the right language and all of that. But David doesn't give us any way to follow that pattern. For in this passage of Scripture, over and over again, we discover different terms for prayer that David uses. He realizes his own weakness. He says, I am poor. And in essence, he was. He'd had no food. He had no weapon until he borrowed one. He was alone and abandoned. But he cried out to the Lord. You say, Pastor Jeremiah, how do I do this? What do you want me to say? Say what's in your heart. Maybe a good place to start would be, Lord, I am afraid.
7: of or because, and fill in the blank. What do we usually do? Lord, help me in my time of fearfulness. No, no. Say what's in your heart. Maybe a good place to start would be, Lord, I am afraid of or because, and fill in the blank. What do we usually do? Lord, help me in my time of fearfulness.

Lord, in living color. Read the Psalms and you will discover David left nothing out. David cried out to the Lord, and in his words, he told God exactly how he was feeling. And you say, well, didn't God already know? Yes, but God wanted to know that David knew. And David cried out in fear. And I find that to be so helpful to me. That's what happens when I journal. I become very precise in what I tell the Lord, and it's usually far more definitive than the generalities that usually find their ways into our prayers. He offered up praise, he owned his own problem, and then he overcame through prayer. This poor man cried out, and the Lord heard him. In this passage of Scripture, there are a number of phrases for prayer. Some of them are pretty interesting. Verse 4, I sought the Lord. Verse 6, this poor man cried out. Verse 10, those who seek the Lord. Verse 17, the righteous cry out. Interestingly enough, the term cry out is twice found in this list. And it's a very interesting term. I'm going back to speak at the Brooklyn Tabernacle in New York City. And I have so many wonderful memories of that church because I was there during some challenging days in my life. I was there, first of all, when I had found out that I was sick. And those people all promised to pray for me, which was such an encouragement. I went back after I had gotten better. And that's when I found out that those people have a different way of intercession. One after another, they came up to me and they said to me, oh, Dr. Jeremiah, we cried out to God for you. Every one of them said that. We cried out to God for you. Didn't say we prayed for you. We asked God to heal you. We cried out to God for you. How many of you know there's prayer and then there's crying out to God? And all of us have cried out to God in moments of fear and uncertainty. We don't worry about being proper then, do we? We get rid of all our these and thous, and we divorce ourselves from a commitment to Christianese, and we just tell God what's in our heart. Cried out to God. Perhaps you're some among those who sometimes say to me, well, Pastor, I cry out to God, and I pray, and it doesn't seem like anything gets better. This thing is a gigantic struggle for me, and I don't know if I want to go through it again. I was reminded of a passage of writing by C.S. Lewis that's in Mere Christianity, the primer on Christianity that he gave us. And it's something that I think we all have to take to heart today. Here's what C.S. Lewis says about the issue of our moods and our feelings when we pray. He says, faith is the art of holding on to things your reason once accepted, in spite of your changing moods. For moods will change, whatever view your reason may take. He says, I know that by experience. Now that I am a Christian, I do have moods in which the whole thing looks very improbable to me. But when I was an atheist, I had moods in which Christianity looked terribly probable to me. That is why faith is such a necessary virtue. Here's my favorite phrase. Unless you teach your moods where to get off, you can never be a sound Christian. Isn't that true? If you let your Christianity be ruled by your moods, here's how C.S. Lewis tells you end up. He says, a creature like that is a creature dithering to and fro, with its beliefs really dependent on the weather and the state of one's own digestion. Not a very good foundation for your faith. In these days of fearfulness, we have a choice to make. Even when we don't understand, maybe we feel like the ceiling is brass and our prayers aren't getting out of the room. What we need to do then is really concentrate on what we know. We need to say, Lord God, I don't understand why this continues or why I do not sense an answer from you. But what I do know is that you're a loving God, that you sent your Son into this world for my salvation. And you've promised that in the giving of Jesus, you would also give us freely all things. I know that you answer prayer. I may not feel that you're answering mine, but I know that you have heard me. I continue to wait for the answer, and I will not be dissuaded by the fact that I'm having a bad day. That's where our faith enters into our fears. That's when we decide that we have a choice that we can make. We can listen to God's word and take our cue from Him. I know things are scary, just as for me, for you.
but I have chosen

0: And to take my cues from the Almighty. Finally, when we are afraid, we can obtain God's provision. I can only summarize this, but let me tell you that several times in this psalm, we are told that when David prayed, God heard and he delivered him. That was the message of the psalm. In fact, the words saved or deliver are found 6 times in the psalm. Verse 4, he heard me and delivered me from my fears. Verse 6, the Lord heard him and saved him out of all his troubles. Verse 17 and 18, the righteous cry out and the Lord hears and delivers them out of all their troubles. The Lord is near to those who have a broken heart and saves such as have a contrite spirit. Verse 19, many are the difficulties of the righteous, but the Lord delivers him out of them all. How many of you know that when we pray to God in the time of fear, he delivers us? He may not take the fearful thing away, but he delivers us from the spirit of fear and gives us the spirit of love and power and a strong mind. How many are thankful for the deliverance of the Lord here? Amen. Not only does God give us deliverance, he gives us the deliverer. Notice what it says in Psalm 34. The angel of the Lord, verse 7, encamps all around those who fear him. Let me just break that out for you. You know who the angel of the Lord is? It's the Lord Jesus himself. You say, man, this is the Psalms. He doesn't come until Luke. In the Old Testament, in several places, we have what we call the pre-incarnate appearance of Jesus Christ. The theological term for it is a Christophany, an appearance of Christ in the Old Testament before he is actually born. Somebody says, how does that happen? Well, the same way that happened when Jesus was born of a virgin without the agency of a man and became the miracle child. If God could bring him into the world for the 30 years he was on this earth that way, don't you think he could give him an opportunity to visit now and again before he came? And he did. In certain situations, the Lord Jesus appears as a theophany, a Christophany in the Old Testament. And here's one. The word angel of the Lord appears 3 times, once in Psalm 34 and twice in Psalm 35. The angel of the Lord is the Lord Jesus himself, pre-incarnate Jesus. And David said, when I was in fear in the cave and I was overwhelmed with what had happened and what was happening, the angel of the Lord encamped all around me. And what I want to tell you, friends, is this. When you go through your time of fear, God not only promises you deliverance, he promises you the deliverer himself. He comes to set up his camp in your heart. And the most fearful time you will ever have as a follower of Christ will probably be the time when you sense the presence of the Lord like you have never sensed him before, because the Lord delights to encamp in the trouble and terror of his people. He comes himself to bring us encouragement, the presence of the Lord. I've been there once or twice when I felt as if I could reach out and touch him. I don't have that experience often. Both of them were times when I was very much afraid. Oh, how blessed we are to know this, that if we trust the Lord and we worship him and we pray to him and we tell him what's in our heart, the Lord promises to deliver us from our fears and to send the deliverer himself into our very lives. If I were a fearful person, and I don't think I am. I mean, I've had my moments, but I don't live there. But if I were a fearful person, I probably would go and buy Max Licato's book. I don't have any stake in that, but it's a great book. But I think the most practical thing I would do would be to take the verses that are in the Bible that promise us the Lord's help in times of stress, and I would get acquainted with them. And I thought what I'd do today, as we close, is just give you my favorite ones. I have about 6 or 7. Write down the address. That's very important, and I'll tell you what to do with that address. Write down every scripture's address. The address of the first one is Deuteronomy 31:6. Be strong and of a good courage, and do not fear nor be afraid of them. For the Lord your God, he is the one who goes with you. He will not leave you nor forsake you. Deuteronomy 31:6. Psalm 27:1. The Lord is my light and my salvation. Whom shall I fear? The Lord is the strength of my life. Of whom shall I be afraid? Psalm 27:1. Psalm 56:3. Whenever I am afraid, I will trust in you. In God, I will praise his word. In God, I have put my trust. I will not fear. What can flesh do to me? Psalm 56:3. Psalm 118, verse 6. The Lord is on my side. I will not fear. What can man do to me? Proverbs 3:25 and 26. For those of you who fear terrorism and what can happen in our nation, here's a great one. Do not be afraid of sudden terror, nor of trouble from the wicked when it comes, for the Lord will be your confidence and will keep your foot from being caught. Proverbs 29:25, the fear of man brings a snare. Whoever trusts in the Lord shall be safe. And maybe the best of all, Isaiah 41:10, fear not, for I am with you. Be not dismayed, for I am your God. I will strengthen you. Yes, I will help you. I will uphold you with my righteous right hand. Now, I've given you these verses in the order in which they appear in the Bible. Here's my suggestion. If you can remember one of them, I'm going to tell you how you can remember all of them. Go to the first verse that I gave you, which is in Deuteronomy, and in the margin of Deuteronomy 31:6, write Psalm 27:1. Go to Psalm 27:1, and in the margin of Psalm 27:1, write Psalm 56:3. Do that in all of these passages, and when you get to Isaiah 41:10, write Deuteronomy 31:6. If you find one of them, you found them all. Amen? I'm counting on the fact that you might be able to remember one out of all of these. That's how I work. But what a blessing when you find your own little reference that you put in your own Bible to help you in times of fearfulness. And then read those verses. Just follow them through, and you'll never forget them. God will use his word to strengthen your heart and to bring peace in the times of fear. There's one other verse about faith. I'm not even going to ask you to turn to it. I'm just going to tell you what it says. There's a verse in the New Testament that says that there are some people who live all of their lives in the bondage of fear because of their fear of death. It goes on to say that Jesus Christ came into this world to remove that bondage and to take away that fear. Perhaps the greatest fear that we face, and certainly the most powerful and the final one, is the fear of death. And the Bible says that God has made a plan for us so that the fear of death never has to be an issue for us again. Now, I want to say this, and I don't want you to think I'm trying to be spiritual arrogant. I am not afraid of death. I don't want to die. Please don't get those two things mixed up. I'm not afraid of death, and I don't want to die. But I know a lot of people that death to them is a terror. For them, death is something they can't deal with, something they can't even talk about. Death is the undiscussed subject. And here's what the Bible says. When you get Jesus as your Savior, the fear of death, you can take it off your list. You don't have to be afraid again. You know why? Because the Bible says when he comes to live within your heart, he takes away your sin and he makes you fit for heaven. And when you die, you don't really die. You just go in the ground as a body and your soul goes immediately to be with the Lord, waiting the rapture when our bodies will be resurrected and we will spend eternity with the Lord. You know how the Bible says it for a Christian? Absent from the body, present with the Lord. When I die, I just got graduated. That's all. I want to be with the Lord. I'm not afraid to die. I don't want to die. I got a lot of living yet I want to do here on this earth, and I want to serve the Lord for as long as I can. But I don't lay awake at night thinking, oh my goodness, what if I die? The Bible says that if you put your trust in Jesus Christ, you will never die. You say, now, Pastor, that can't be right. No, it's right. What that means is you will never die spiritually. You know what it means to die spiritually? It means to be separated forever from God. Spiritual death is similar to physical death. Physical death means to be separated from your body. But spiritual death means you are separated from God forever, and there is no cure for that problem. The only way you can be sure you will not die spiritually is to accept Christ as your Savior and your Lord. The old adage is this: born once, die twice. Born twice, die once. And maybe not even then, because I think we're going to be around when the Lord comes back. We might even beat the first death. So here's my question to you. Do you want to spend the rest of your life, wherever you are on the age cycle, wondering and worrying and being afraid of death? Or do you want to settle it once and for all and say, Lord Jesus, thank you for coming into this world to pay the penalty for my sin. I receive you as my Savior. I accept what you did on the cross as full payment for my sin. I know that one day I will be with you forever, and I am not afraid of what's coming in the future because my hand is in your hand. I covet that for every person. I can't fix all of your fears, but I can help you fix that one if you put your trust in Him.
1: Amen. You know, there's a lot of people out there with man-made formulas to tell you what to do when you have anxiety or fear. But I just find reading the Bible, you find some of the greatest principles for dealing with that you will find anywhere. And it reminds me that all truth is God's truth. If it's true, it ultimately originated with God. And instead of going through all the layers, why don't you just go to the source itself, the Word of God, and find out what He has to say about what's going on in your life. If you read widely in the Word of God, you will find the truth. We're trying to help you do that by bringing some of the key passages together in this series called Making Sense of It All, Seeing the World with a Biblical Perspective. And we'd like you to know that these passages are powerful for you. Hey, don't forget we have a magazine that adds value to your life as well. It coordinates all the things we're talking about on the air. It gives you much to look at and read and study and meditate upon, and ask about it when you call to write today.
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3: Say, have you had a bad day? Let me tell you how you can feel better about yourself. Read the first two or three chapters of the book of Job, and you will feel like you're having a good day. Job had some of the worst hours in life recorded in history. Things happened to him you cannot imagine, and they happened in a terrible, unimaginable way. And you know, when things like that happen to us, sometimes we get angry, and we get angry with God. You wouldn't blame Job too much if he just decided to do what his wife told him to do, curse God and die. But Job didn't do that. He stayed in the fight. He stayed in the struggle. And in the midst of the struggle, he discovered that he served a God who was a big God. I hope you have a God like that. There's only one God, and He's the God who will help you in your trouble and trials. And we're going to find that out today as we open our Bibles to the book of Job. Today is part one on How Big Is Your God? From Job 34 to 37. Get your Bibles, get your study guide, get your pen or your pencil, and let's make some notes together as we study the Bible on today's program. Just a few months ago, we embarked on a brand new initiative. We released our first ever fiction book. It was called Vanished, and it told the story of the rapture in incredible terms. It was just the first of three in this series of fiction books, and the second one has just now been released. It's called Shattered, and it is the story of what happens on earth after the rapture. From the rapture to the second coming of Christ, the intrigue that takes place on planet Earth is captured in this fictional account. And this book, Shattered, a beautiful new book, is available to you for a gift of any size. It's our resource for the month of July. It's yours for the asking when you send your gift to Turning Point today. And now, here is part one of How Big Is Your God? Back in the early 1900s, believe it or not, the University of Princeton was Princeton Theological Seminary. It was built and founded for the purpose of training young men to preach the gospel of Jesus Christ, how far we have come. On the faculty of that school in the early 1900s was a very famous professor by the name of Robert Dick Wilson, who taught Old Testament from 1900 to 1929. One of the students that was in his classes between 1915 and 1917 was a very famous Philadelphia preacher by the name of Donald Gray Barnhouse. Every student of the Word of God knows who that is. They've read some of his books. He's rather famous for one of the great illustrators of the Bible, and perhaps his greatest claim to fame is that Donald Gray Barnhouse gave a series of messages on Romans. And every preacher who's ever preached on Romans has read Donald Gray Barnhouse's commentaries on Romans. For 33 years, Barnhouse was the pastor of the 10th Presbyterian Church in Philadelphia, Pennsylvania, one of the great Presbyterian churches in the history of our country.